0: to 4%. The Fed chairman said the move is warranted as inflation is too high and has been for so long.
1: Activity is expanding at a solid pace. While uncertainty remains elevated, owing in part to geopolitical developments, domestic spending has been resilient. Productivity growth, strong. And capital investment is robust. Job gains have kept pace with the workforce, and the unemployment rate has changed little. But inflation remains elevated. Today's policy action will support a timelier return to the committee's 2% goal. This committee will deliver price stability.
0: The U.S. central bank cut rates three times late last year to cushion the labor market and then kept rates unchanged as inflation remained elevated. Now, the Middle East conflict has since added fresh pressure through higher energy prices. The move raises borrowing costs for ordinary Americans, making loans for homes, cars and other purchases more expensive. And there's more to come. Policymakers have penciled in another rate hike by the end of the year, which would be consistent with the Fed's past tightening cycles. The Fed rarely moves once after turning towards higher or lower rates because a quarter point may not do much on its own to bring down inflation. The Fed's decision comes just ahead of U.S. midterms in November. Nick Harper, who's covering the story for CNA, explains how higher borrowing costs could be damaging for President Trump and his Republican Party.
2: Well, I think it's interesting to note the amount of column inches that have been dedicated to this topic, the amount of panel discussions that have taken place over the last 24 hours, really revolving around the central question. Is this Fed decision, the decision to hike interest rates, the pivotal moment in this election cycle? We are less than 7 weeks away from the midterm elections. We know that voters are worried about the cost of living. We've seen gasoline prices rise by more than a third compared to this time last year. Inflation is still stubbornly high, and the war in Iran has made it higher. It accounts for about a third of all inflation increases in 2026. And now, with this decision, the cost of living has got even more expensive. Mortgage payments, repayments for loans on cars, credit card debt, all of that has got more expensive because of this rate decision. And there is the possibility that we will have another rate decision. The Fed next meet at the end of October, less than a week before the midterm elections. Will they raise then, or will they decide to go again at the end of December? The likelihood is that voters who are already worried about the cost of living will see this perhaps as a negative rather than a positive, which is, of course, how Kevin Warsh is trying to spin it, saying that a rate rise now will bring inflation down later. But of course, there will be short-term pain, and voters will have that top of mind in just a few weeks' time.
0: And Mark Cabana, co-head of Global Rates Research at the BofA Securities, explained why he believes the Fed is signaling an even less restrictive policy stance than markets may be pricing in, with further rate hikes still on the table.
3: We think that primarily because Chair Warsh, importantly in our view, characterized the current setting of monetary policy in the U.S. as really not restrictive. He said it's very hard to argue that the current stance of monetary policy is restrictive. He phrased some of the action today as a reduction in accommodation that the current stance of U.S. monetary policy was implying. And to us, that is a really big signal. So what does that mean tangibly? We like being paid the two-year. We think that can get to 5%. We think that the U.S. yield curve will continue to flatten to 30s. And we think that you are going to see the Fed continue to deliver hikes. Our house view has been that the Fed would deliver two more hikes, so hike in both October and December. That's not where the market is yet. We think the market will get there. But the risk is that the Fed will keep going, and the market is going to lead the way until there are greater signs that policy is indeed showing signs of being restrictive.
0: Now we're seeing Asia markets climbing after the Fed's rate hike. Let's see where it stands at the moment. We've got the Nikkei 225 higher by about 0.9% at the open. Remember that the Bank of Japan is expected to hike interest rates tomorrow. The Kospi joining the rally with gains of 1%. ASX 200 higher by 0.5%. And this is after Wall Street initially rose after the rate decision, but ended the day with a late sell-off as Fed Chairman Kevin Warsh highlighted persistent inflation risks during his press conference. The biggest loser was really the Dow, but U.S. futures now are moving higher as traders continue to digest the implications of higher borrowing costs, as traders also anticipate another rate hike by the end of the year. See, U.S. Treasury yields are falling despite hawkish signals from the Fed. The two-year note is the most sensitive to policy decisions. Got the benchmark 10-year note still hovering above 5%. Remember, the bond market had already started doing some of the Fed's work in fighting inflation, or at least pushing up borrowing costs even before any rate hike. Let's check on currencies now. We're seeing the dollar advance while the yen is at 156 against the U.S. dollar. A wider rate gap with the U.S. could further pressure the yen. Well, Japan faces a different set of pressures, including questions over how quickly it should continue normalizing policy. The Bank of Japan is set to announce its rate decision tomorrow, and the outcome could rattle international markets, whether or not policymakers choose to tighten. CNA's Roland Lim explains the risks ahead.
4: Now, this isn't just an interest rate story. It's about the yen, Japanese government bonds and U.S. treasuries and how they're interconnected. At the heart of the matter is U.S.-Japan interest rate differential. Markets now fully pricing in a quarter-point BOJ hike in September, taking its policy rate to 1.25%. But U.S. two-year Treasury yields are around 4.2%, as compared to roughly 1.8% for two-year Japanese government bonds. There's still a gap of more than 2 percentage points, and that gap has helped fuel the enormous yen carry trade. Investors borrow cheaply in yen and invest in higher-yielding assets around the world. And that leaves the Bank of Japan with a dilemma. Move too slowly and the yen could weaken further, encouraging more carry trades and pushing imported inflation higher. But move too quickly and there's another danger. As Japanese rates rise, the carry trade becomes less profitable. Investors buy back yen to repay their borrowing, potentially selling treasuries, equities, and other assets to unwind those positions. We saw how violent that can become in August of 2024 when yen-funded trades unwound. The Nikkei plunged more than 12% in a single day. The S&P 500 fell 3%. And Wall Street's fear gauge, that's the VIX, briefly surged past 60. But there's another channel connecting Japan to global markets. The country is the world's largest foreign holder of U.S. Treasury, roughly $1.1 trillion worth. Now, for decades, ultra-low Japanese yields encouraged Japanese investors to put money overseas. But as Japanese bond yields rise, returns at home have become more attractive. Japanese investors have already sold a net total of about $19 billion of foreign bonds this year, while Japan's benchmark 10-year government bond yield has now hit 3% for the first time in around 30 years. And that raises the risk of more Japanese money coming home, potentially putting further selling pressure on overseas bonds, including U.S. treasuries. And this is where Washington comes in. The U.S. and Japan jointly intervened to support the yen at the end of July after it fell to around 164 to the dollar, and that's a four-decade low. The two governments have since agreed to keep coordinating to promote orderly moves in the yen. But if Tokyo needs dollars for another intervention, Washington wants to reduce the risk of Japan having to sell large amounts of treasuries to raise them. And that's why the Fed's FEMA repo facility matters. It allows Japan to pledge treasuries for dollars rather than selling those bonds outright. Treasury Secretary Scott Bessent says that Japan wants to use the facility, and he's urged the Fed to expand its current $60 billion limit. So the BOJ's decision on September 18th is about far more than a potential quarter-point interest rate hike. It's about whether Japan can strengthen the yen and normalize rates without triggering a disorderly carry trade unwind or another shock through global bond and equity markets. The danger isn't simply about what the BOJ does, it's about how quickly global investors react. Well, CNA Explains, I'm Roland Lim.
0: But the U.S. Congress has passed a legislation that could expose major buyers of Russian oil and gas to tariffs of up to 100%.
5: Washington is trying to squeeze Moscow's revenue as the war in Ukraine continues. China and India are among Russia's biggest energy customers. Both have continued buying crude from the country despite Western sanctions.
0: Now, the passage of the bill doesn't mean the countries will automatically face a 100% tariff, but the legislation does give President Donald Trump the power to impose duties of up to that level. The timing is significant. The Chinese President Xi Jinping is due to travel to Washington next week for talks with President Trump. The two leaders are expected to discuss trade and tariffs, but the Russia sanctions could add another complication.
5: The stakes also high for India. Russian oil is an important part of India's energy mix, helping refiners secure cheaper supplies. But a potential U.S. tariff of up to 100% would raise the economic cost of maintaining those purchases. It could also put additional pressure on India's trade ties with Washington.
0: Observers say the legislation now gives President Trump another major lever as he seeks to use tariffs and sanctions to influence the policies of other countries. And with President Xi's expected visit to Washington, the Russian issue could potentially add another layer to an already complex relationship between the world's superpowers.
5: European Union chief Ursula von der Leyen says the bloc and Canada see the world with the same eyes on key issues, including AI. She hopes to build on these shared values as she unveiled a first-of-its-kind proposal, offering Canada the chance to become the 27-nation grouping's first associate member. It would bring ties to what she calls the highest level possible. The proposal drew a standing ovation from EU lawmakers. Canadian Prime Minister Mark Carney was in Strasbourg to hear Ms. von der Leyen's annual State of the Union address, the first foreign head of government to attend. The EU leader says it's critical for the two to come together amid a, quote, fracture in the international rules-based system, but emphasised the partnership is not intended to target any particular nation.
6: We will move from CETA to an alliance for the future, to create a common prosperity and economic security space. We will work on intelligent manufacturing. We will create a tech alliance. We will integrate defense industrial bases. We will make the Arctic a flagship joint project. We will work on energy critical minerals and batteries, on AI, quantum, cyber, and economic security. This is not a partnership against anyone else, but for our common strength.
0: The plan would first need support from all EU member states. But if given the green light, what could it look like? Well, experts say implementation would be legally complex, partly because it's unprecedented. But the EU would have greater access to Canada's rare earths and raw materials. Ms. von der Leyen believes the arrangement would address trade fractures and strengthen supply chains. Canada has been seeking closer ties since the breakdown in relations with the U.S., but Ottawa would have to align its rules and regulations with EU law. If it joined the single market, it would largely have to follow those rules without a direct say in shaping them. Canada also reportedly would ask to allow its citizens to live and work in Europe without visas. Both sides want to forge a deeper cooperation to counter American and Chinese economic dominance, and experts say this novel framework would pave the way for more of its kind in Europe.
7: What is more interesting, I think, is whether this is also something which could apply to countries like the UK, for example, or maybe Iceland and Norway, countries who have to be very close to the European Union, but at this moment in time don't want to be members of the European Union. And I think this kind of concept might have quite a use for those countries.
0: But the two sides will come together again next month when an EU-Canada summit will be held in Montreal. Mr. Carney has said that deeper economic integration would be a key focus of the talks.
5: I'll still head on Asia first. Malaysia opening the door to an official visit by Myanmar leader Min Aung Hlaing, but on one key condition. Plus, the former Philippine President Rodrigo Duterte returns to the ICC courtroom in person as he prepares to stand trial later this year.
8: We're in a chaotic moment.
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17: ตอนแรกมีคดีแค่1 2 3มันกลายเป็น8เป็น10แต่ผมคิดว่า30กว่าคน
18: Thai authorities have arrested who they believe is the most prolific serial killer in the nation's history.
19: How could this woman be a killer?
17: พอยืมเงินในวงแชร์ก็ไม่มีตังค์ใช้คืนในเมื่อไม่มีเงินใช้จะทำยังไง
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15: Watch Death Loans, Thailand's Cyanide Murders on demand at cna.asia.
0: Welcome back. The Malaysian Prime Minister Anwar Ibrahim says he will invite Myanmar leader Min Aung Hlaing for an official visit as it seeks to speed up the repatriation of Rohingya refugees.
20: Sebab apa saya undang? Saya undang dan saya nak beritahu kita boleh bersahabat, kita boleh berdagang, kita boleh terima Myanmar, yeah. Tapi Myanmar mesti terima. 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Ya? Dan kita akan bantu. Ini cara saya penyelesaiannya.
0: More than 126,000 Rohingya refugees live in Malaysia. Mr. Anwar announced in July that Myanmar had agreed to take back 5,000 refugees. Both countries confirmed a first wave of refugees will be voluntarily repatriated later this month. If Min Aung Hlaing visits Malaysia, it would be his fifth trip to an ASEAN nation since April, following recent trips to Laos, Thailand, Cambodia, and Vietnam.
5: The former Philippine President Rodrigo Duterte has made his first in-person appearance at the International Criminal Court since his transfer to The Hague last year. He's facing three counts of crimes against humanity over his deadly war on drugs. His trial is scheduled to begin later this year, despite concerns over his health. William Denslow was at the ICC in The Hague and found the story for CNA.
21: Heading into this pre-trial hearing, big questions were raised whether Mr. Duterte would be here in person. The answer, it transpired, was indeed the affirmative. He was here in court for the little over an hour that these proceedings took place here at the ICC. The judge, though, did say that at any point during the proceedings, if he wanted to leave, he could do so without needing court permission. It seems that that was not required. Mr. Duterte was seen during this hearing with headphones on, seemingly listening intentively to the proceedings. Much of the discussions were framed on what exactly this trial, slated to start at the end of November, will indeed look like. Now, the prosecution has suggested dozens of witnesses to be called upon, over 50, we are told. Now, they say that this could lead to around 193 or so hours of testimony. Essentially, the message we heard from the judge is that that is simply too much. Much of this hearing was focused on the issue of disclosure, the list of evidence that will be provided. It's estimated that around 15,000 items could be included in this trial. Now, what we're hearing from the defense team is that they are incredibly unhappy with how this

0: connected with the war on drugs, charges that he vehemently denies. Now, it was once again here in The Hague an opportunity for some of Mr. Duterte's critics, opponents, to be at court to make their feelings heard.
1: I know that there are hundreds and maybe even thousands of victims' families, family members, loved ones, friends that would want to be here and would want to actually face Duterte here in The Hague and to see him brought to justice, but they can't.
0: And some of Mr. Duterte's supporters were also here at the court for these proceedings. Speaking to some of them, they tell CNA that the reason for that, they want to show solidarity and support. They have described this case as a political stunt. They say it's important that they show their support for the former president of the Philippines so he can continue to fight this case. A trial that's set to continue, that's set to start in earnest the end of November. The message very much clear from the judge: because of these health concerns, because of the age of Mr. Duterte, they want to see it move at pace once it begins. William Denzo for CNA at the ICC in The Hague, Netherlands.
2: India-Pakistan relations hitting choppy waters. The nuclear-armed rivals have summoned each other's diplomats to lodge strong protests.
3: They're trading blame after a collision of their naval vessels. It happened on Tuesday in the northern part of the Arabian Sea involving two vessels. Media reports named them as the Indian Navy's INS Kolkata and the Pakistan Navy's PNS Hunain.
2: Well, the exact location is in dispute. India says it was in international waters, while Pakistan claims it was inside its exclusive economic zone. It's their first case of direct military tension since they fought a four-day conflict last year.
3: New Delhi accused Pakistan's Navy of unacceptable and unprofessional conduct that it alleged led to the collision with an Indian Navy unit. It said the incident did not cause any major damage, but added the Pakistan Navy's conduct was in direct contravention of a 1991 agreement that keeps vessels from both sides at least 3 nautical miles from each other in international waters.
2: Pakistan likewise cited the same agreement, accusing India of a serious violation that risked escalating tensions in the region. It claims India's Navy carried out a highly provocative and unacceptable action. It said the incident happened during a Pakistani naval exercise, claiming India's vessel made aggressive maneuvers in dangerously close proximity to Pakistan's ship.
4: And coming up on Asia First, Pakistan is offering relief at the pump after petrol prices jumped 9% in a week. But observers say the subsidy may not be enough. And Singapore's latest export numbers are due shortly. We'll look at what the trade data tells us about the strength of the global AI spending boom.

0: just past 8:30 a.m. here in Singapore, the country's export engine powering ahead. Data out this hour showing electronic shipments rising last month thanks to strong demand linked to artificial intelligence. I'll break down the numbers in just a bit.
1: What we're also tracking this morning, President Trump gets a legal pathway to target buyers of Russian oil and gas. India could be hit with tariffs as high as 100% as U.S. lawmakers approve a sanctions bill designed to squeeze Moscow over its war on Ukraine.
2: Plus, the U.S. Central Bank raising interest rates by a quarter percentage point, its first hike since 2023. It signals further tightening could be on the way, putting Fed Chairman Kevin Warsh at odds with Mr. Trump.
1: UN Chief Antonio Guterres calling for a coordinated global effort to set up guardrails against AI. His comments echo calls for closer oversight after warnings from some of the biggest AI firms.
2: And Malaysia offering to invite Myanmar leader Min Aung Hlaing for an official visit. It's an attempt to expedite the repatriation of nearly 200,000 Rohingya refugees who Prime Minister Anwar Ibrahim says have placed a heavy social and economic burden on his country. First.
0: Well, Singapore's key exports surged in August, extending the run of double-digit growth to six straight months. The rise was driven mainly by robust AI-related demand. Latest data from Enterprise Singapore showed non-oil domestic exports grew 46.2% on year last month, beating Bloomberg estimates. It's also up from July figures, with growth partly supported by a low base a year ago. Electronic shipments surged more than 130% on year up from July. Integrated circuits, disk media products and PCs contributed the most thanks to the AI boom. Non-electronic exports grew 12%, reversing a decline in July. Among key markets, exports to the U.S., South Korea and China expanded strongly, while shipments to the EU contracted. Well, let's check in now on the Singapore dollar against the greenback, holding steady and not a lot of movement there, staying at 127. We've got more market reaction when the SDI comes online in the next hour. Well, another business news, Pakistan has introduced a fuel price subsidy after petrol prices surged 9% in just 7 days. The sharp rise putting further pressure on consumers already grappling with higher cost of living. Hira Mustafa filed this report from Islamabad for CNA.
3: Motorists are still filling up at this fuel station, but many say they are feeling the pinch from rising petrol prices. Consumers here say the increases are making it harder to manage already stretched household budgets. Over the past week, the Pakistani government has repeatedly raised petrol and diesel prices, citing disruptions to global supplies and volatility in international oil markets. In its daily price revision notifications, the petroleum ministry says the increases are driven by global developments. And consumers say the impact is not limited to what they pay at the fuel station. They say higher petrol prices are also pushing up the cost of basic commodities, forcing them to cut back on everyday expenses.
4: Petrol ki prices jis tarike se badh rahi hain, government uska bojh jo khud thoda lene ke bajaye sara wo bojh unhone dal diya hai awam ke upar, awam ki kamar pehle hi tooti padi hai.
3: To ease some of that pressure, the government announced a money off subsidy of 100 Pakistani rupees per liter of petrol. Owners of motorcycles, rickshaws and chingchis receive that subsidy for up to 20 liters per month. Owners of small cars with engines under 1,000cc receive the same subsidy, but for up to 30 litres a month. The relief scheme is already operational in Islamabad and will roll out across Pakistan on Wednesday. As the subsidy is paid via digital fuel pass, consumers need to register online. And for some, the relief may do little to offset the wider rise in living costs.
5: سبسڈی سے تو مسئلے حل نہیں ہوں گے نا میں ریکویسٹ کروں گا حکومت سے کہ براہ کرم جو ہے سبسڈی آپ مخصوص لوگوں کو دے رہے ہیں وہ اوور آل جو ہے نا اس کو کنورٹ کریں کہ اوور آل ساروں کو سبسڈی مل جائے
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6: Well, it's a situation that nobody really wants. The government doesn't want it. The Pakistani consumer doesn't want it. At the same time, it's unavoidable. I would caution against supporting any call for subsidies because it is going to distort the petroleum demand, and it's going to distort it in a way which is going to put the government into and the country into a balance of payments crisis.
3: With uncertainty continuing around key oil shipping routes such as the Strait of Hormuz and Bab el-Mandab, analysts say Pakistan remains exposed to further swings in global energy prices. They say the government has limited room to absorb another sustained rise, even with targeted relief measures. And if global prices remain elevated, consumers are likely to face continued pressure on their household budgets in the days ahead. For CNA, I'm Hira Mustafa in Islamabad.
0: A new fee on India's popular digital payment system is facing a challenge in the country's Supreme Court. Now, earlier this week, India announced a new fee for merchants using the Unified Payments Interface, UPI. Now, UPI allows people to make instant payments directly from their bank accounts through mobile apps. Now, for payments above 2,000 rupees, that's about $20, merchants will be charged 0.4% of the transaction value. The consumers will not be charged the new fee. Well, person-to-person transfers will remain free, while small and rural merchants are also exempt. Lower rates will apply to certain widely used categories, such as telecom services, railways, and stock investments. But the new charge of merchants is significant because of the sheer scale of UPI. In August alone, it processed more than 24 billion transactions, worth about $311 billion. UPI now accounts for 84% of India's digital payments by volume. For years, merchants paid zero fees on UPI transactions, helping fuel its rapid adoption. CNA's Priyata Brajabasi tells us more about the concerns raised over the new fee and its potential impact.
7: The Indian government has said that the 0.4% MDR or merchant discount rate, which it has newly announced and introduced, it says that it has been done with the intention of ensuring the long-term sustainability of India's rapidly growing digital payments infrastructure. It has said that it will increase infrastructure in investment in infrastructure resilience, in cybersecurity, in prevention of fraud, in innovation, and in customer service as well. Since 2020, UPI transactions in the country have been completely free, and that has also resulted in the widespread adoption of digital payments in the country. Now, when it comes to how this is going to affect Indian customers and consumers, the Indian government says that UPI transactions will remain completely free for consumers and that the charges will be borne completely from the side of the merchants. The opposition leaders as well as opposition parties, they are questioning this decision by the government. They argue that while the Indian government has pushed for the country to adopt a cashless economy, they are now penalizing the customers for doing exactly that.
1: The debate over the need for safeguards for artificial intelligence is heating up, with Microsoft's AI chief Mustafa Suleiman the latest to warn of the dangers of the technology. Suleiman says he supports Anthropic's call to slow the pace of AI development, but adds he's concerned about the way Anthropic is training its AI chatbot, Claude. Mr. Suleiman says treating Claude like it's human and teaching it ideas related to consciousness and welfare could be disastrous. He adds it would, quote, make it a lot harder to turn it off or to control the chatbot. He predicts controlling super intelligence will be the greatest challenge that we face in the 21st century. Microsoft joins other tech firms like OpenAI, XAI and Google DeepMind in backing Anthropic's call for a slowdown until safeguards can be put in place. But divisions have emerged with NVIDIA's chief, Jensen Huang, saying there's no need for regulation. OpenAI's Sam Altman outlined the risks of AI going out of control, saying the world is right to be afraid.
8: I think you also see a real fear that some of these companies or some companies developing AI could get too much power and be able to sort of exert undue influence on the economy, push a worldview out on people. And I think the world is right to be afraid of this.
1: The AI issue expected to feature high when President Donald Trump hosts his Chinese counterpart Xi Jinping next week. Treasury Secretary Scott Bessent says Washington is open to discussing shared risks with Chinese officials. U.S. media also saying officials are considering an AI executive meeting on the sidelines of Mr. Xi's visit. Major AI bosses have been invited to the banquet in honor of the Chinese president. Now, this comes after the U.S. president said he will not put the brakes on AI because doing so would give China an edge. U.S. Senator Bernie Sanders has lobbied for greater U.S.-China cooperation to manage the rapid development of AI. Yesterday, he briefed fellow lawmakers on Capitol Hill about the dangers of the technology. UN Chief Antonio Guterres has also urged greater government involvement, saying an international effort is necessary to ensure the safety of AI.
9: Governments must assume their responsibilities. It is the first responsibility of any government to protect its citizens, including from the threats of artificial intelligence. National action is essential. But global coordination is also indispensable. Because AI does not stop at borders, and neither do its risks.
2: Well, despite the calls for international cooperation, countries remain divided over the risks of AI and how they should be managed. Between the world's superpowers, on one side, U.S. President Donald Trump says the only guardrail needed is a strong and smart president. He adds that China would benefit from a slowdown in AI development. Well, Beijing has hit back.
10: 散播各种威胁叙事，搞对抗和恶意竞争。
2: Well, state-backed Global Times says debate in the U.S. over whether to slow down or to accelerate AI development is, quote, not real conflict. It says both sides ultimately share a common goal to contain China's AI development and to preserve U.S. technological dominance. Some European countries have weighed in, too. Now, France says Europe must accelerate AI usage so they can control the risks. One French minister believes calls to slow down development serves the interests of U.S. firms. Germany, too, believes halting AI development is not a viable option for Europe. Spain is calling for discussions on an international agreement to manage risks, likening proposals to the Nuclear Non-Proliferation Treaty. The strategies differ within ASEAN, too. Now, Vietnam introduced the region's first binding legal framework on AI earlier this year. Malaysia, Thailand, Singapore and Indonesia have issued voluntary guidelines.
1: Hong Kong has laid out its first ever five-year blueprint for growth through to 2030. Integration with the mainland, innovation and technology and a mega project called the Northern Metropolis are at the heart of the city's next chapter. Our correspondent, Geraldine Yap, has the highlights.
11: In recent years, Hong Kong has gone through a transition that Chief Executive John Lee describes as chaos to order and from stability to prosperity. The city has now unveiled its first ever five-year plan, a roadmap for economic and social development through 2030, aligned with China's national strategy.
12: 单边主义、霸权主义抬头。
11: Finance will remain a pillar of Hong Kong's economy, but the city is also betting big on technology and innovation. AI has been designated a core industry alongside robotics, biotechnology, and advanced manufacturing.
12: 持續加大創新總開支佔本地生產總值比重， 力爭在2030年後達到3%。
11: Another key driver of growth, the Northern Metropolis, a mega project along the border with Shenzhen to transform 30,000 hectares of land into an economic innovation and technology hub. Mr. Lee says tax incentives will be provided for companies to set up in the area, including those in finance, information technology, and other industries. The project will include three university towns as Hong Kong looks to boost its study in Hong Kong branding. Universities will be invited to build campuses from this year.
13: 不同國家都可能有科研不同的手法或者研究方法，即係可能大家有唔同嘅渠道去破釜沉舟，呢個係非常之好開心嘅，係啦。
11: The five-year plan also includes binding targets for greening Hong Kong, such as reducing carbon emissions and increasing the share of zero-carbon energy in the fuel mix of electricity generation. And the blueprint isn't just about the economy. The government will also increase the supply of public housing, adding nearly 200,000 units within 5 years, and it aims to cut the wait time for public rental flats to less than 4 years by 2031. Mr. Lee also announced a series of measures for families and elderly in his policy speech, including a baby bonus of 30,000 Hong Kong dollars, or around $3,800 for a second child or more.
14: 我覺得係冇乜特別大嘅幫助，因為其實多1萬啫嘛，係咯。但係小朋友依家嘅使費好多㗎，係啦。政策原意應該好嘅，但唔知點實行咯。因為而家現存就係咁多人排隊啊嘛，咁佢樓係唔夠啊嘛。The
11: five-year plan will now sit at the top of Hong Kong's annual policy making cycle, while each year's policy address will become the city's implementation plan. Mr. Lee also said that the chief executive will have to report to Beijing on progress every year. Geraldine Yap, CNA, Hong Kong.
0: All right, we're headed for a break now. Still to come, counting down to the Asian Games in Japan this week.
1: Several sports making their debuts. One to watch is called Tekball, a football-inspired game with a twist.
15: The ball is the same size as a standard football. You get up to three touches to send it back across the table, but you can't use the same body part twice in a row, and hands and arms are off limits. There's no physical contact between players either, and service switches every 2 points.
16: AI changed what this Gen Z could earn, and now he's the boss. He used leverage to try to reach financial freedom faster. Was the risk worth it? Plus, would you give up a graduate salary to run a food truck? On Money Mind, Wednesday on CNA.
17: It has been scorching in Hong Kong over the last few days.
18: This is one of the worst heat wave on record.
19: Temperatures on a tear. From Europe to Asia, 2026 made its mark, burned into our memory.
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19: CNE correspondent looks at heat and how we can better live with it, with scientists saying hot days are here to stay. Wednesday on CNA.

0: 它慢慢变成越来越不可以控制。来 ，give me your handphone， give me your handphone， 看。
1: 他会有 seizure 一天100多次。
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10: The Singapore's National Parks Board has seized 101 illegally kept wildlife specimens in one of the largest seizures in recent years. Among them are pig-nosed turtles, ball pythons, and leopard geckos.
11: The haul includes species that are threatened or endangered.All are non-native and cannot be legally sold or kept as pets in Singapore. Natalie Ong has the details.
12: Lizards, snakes, spiders, and sugar gliders, all illegally kept in containers, cages, and tanks. These are some of the conditions in which NParks found the 101 animals during raids targeting 6 people across Singapore.The animals are now in quarantine at a facility for wildlife rehabilitation for between 1 and 6 months.
13: So this is the quarantine room, and they are held here because we do not know the disease status and the health status of these animals. And so it could be a risk to public safety and also to other animals as well. So they'll be held here for a period of time. So when they first arrived, we actually did evaluation and assessment of their health. A lot of them, you know, were in poor body condition. They were very skinny, and also they had like nutritional deficiencies.
12: For some, it was already too late. 13 animals were found dead during the raids. One leopard gecko was found with a ruptured and infected eye and was unable to fully shed its skin. It was later euthanized on welfare grounds. Investigations into the 6 individuals for the suspected illegal sale and possession of wildlife are ongoing. But as for the wildlife here, once they've completed their quarantine, they'll eventually be assessed to determine whether they're suitable for repatriation or to be donated to zoos or rescue centres. But as a last resort, euthanasia may be considered. NParks says that the individuals had advertised wildlife species for sale online.Checks by CNA found posts offering live exotic animals for sale on Telegram, with over 13,000 users in one group. NParks says illegally imported animals can pose a public health risk.
14: Smuggled animals, including wildlife of untold health status, they may also carry zoonotic diseases that can be transmitted to humans. And this poses significant public health risk, which will affect every one of us.And beyond this, when these illegally imported species, if they are introduced into our local environment, they may also have a serious impact to our local biodiversity, and the damage can be permanent.
12: He adds that each purchase of illegally smuggled wildlife fuels demand and can eventually drive endangered species to extinction.
11: Asian Games delegations are arriving in the host city of Nagoya in Japan. To a lively reception. A steady downpour did not dampen spirits. Our team welcome ceremonies began at the Athletes Plaza at Nagoya Port yesterday morning, starting with the host nation, Japan. Followed by Afghanistan,and Saudi Arabia. Athletes from 45 countries and regions will take part in Asia's largest multi-sport event, which opens this Saturday.
15: 他国 の, あの方々と交流を深める中でも、まあ、いよいよ試合が近づいてきてるんだなと。
9: We are participating in 18 sports, 136 athletes, jiu-jitsu, and we have like a couple sports that we are looking forward to get some medals.
10: And as Japan gears up to host the games in

0: Aichi Prefecture this week, several sports are also making their debut. Tech-ball is one of them. SNA senior correspondent Michio Ishida meets Japan's medal hopefuls ahead of the sport's first appearance at the Games today.
1: In tech-ball, players use the head, feet, and other body parts to keep the ball in play. The sport created in Hungary blends elements of football and table tennis.
2: The ball is the same size as a standard football. You get up to three touches to send it back across the table, but you can't use the same body part twice in a row, and hands and arms are off limits. There's no physical contact between players either, and service switches every 2 points.
1: Tech-ball began making inroads in Japan in 2017 with the founding of a national body. The Japan Tech-ball Federation says there are about 100 players in the country. Its president, Akinori Wase, holds the world record for the longest time controlling a football while lying down, managing 11 minutes and 9.97 seconds back in 2017. The former freestyle footballer is one of four Japanese players competing at the Asian Games.
3: J リーグのハーフタイムとかでリフティングのパフォーマンスをする人間になったんですよ。で、そういうリフティングのお仕事をして、テックボールっていう新たなスポーツをやるにあたって、必ずリフティングの上手い人が強いだろうと。The
1: 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He has been playing tech ball for 4 years.
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1: 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The team's training ground is actually a football park, but even the children sharing the field haven't heard of the sport.
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1: 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He may not look like it here, but he's serious about tech ball.
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1: medal hopefuls will compete when Tech-ball makes its Asian Games debut from September 17 to 20. Michio Ishida, CNA, Tokyo.
0: Well, we've got more to come here on Asia First. We'll be tracking market reaction to the Federal Reserve's first rate hike since 2023. Chairman Kevin Warsh defying President Trump with higher borrowing costs, less than 2 months ahead of the U.S. midterms.

0: 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Planning a trip to Singapore? 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
1: I feel like I stepped into 100 years ago.
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0: And stop over at this Insta-worthy neighbourhood where tradition thrives and subcultures find their stage.
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1: Good morning, I'm Sarah Haldi. It's 9 a.m. here in Singapore. The headlines are following this hour. The U.S. Central Bank raising interest rates by a quarter percentage point. Its first hike since 2023. It's signaling further tightening, putting Fed Chairman Kevin Warsh at odds with the American president. Donald Trump rebuking the move with the midterm elections just weeks away. Here in Asia, the Bank of Japan is also poised for a rate increase tomorrow. The yen weakening against the dollar. I'll bring you all the market action and analysis in just a bit.
2: I'm Arnold Gay. What we're also tracking this hour, President Trump gets a legal pathway to target buyers of Russian oil and gas as U.S. lawmakers approve a sanctions bill authorizing tariffs of up to 100% on China and India.
3: And I'm Julie Yu. Malaysia offering to invite Myanmar leader Min Aung Hlaing for an official visit to the country. It's an attempt to expedite the repatriation of nearly 200,000 Rohingya refugees who Prime Minister Anwar Ibrahim says have placed a heavy social and economic burden on his country. Plus, former Philippine President Rodrigo Duterte makes his first in-person appearance before the International Criminal Court in more than a year. He faces charges over his bloody war on drugs, in which tens of thousands of people were allegedly killed in summary executions.
2: And coming up, UN Chief Antonio Guterres is calling for global guardrails around artificial intelligence amid deepening geopolitical divides. His comments echo warnings from some of the biggest AI firms. But first,
1: Asia Pacific markets are climbing after the U.S. Federal Reserve raised benchmark interest rates for the first time in more than 3 years and signaled more to come amid renewed inflation pressures from the Iran war. We're seeing some gains for the Nikkei 225 up by 0.2%, with the Bank of Japan expected to hike tomorrow. Also, exporters there are receiving support from the yen's weakness against the dollar on hopes of more policy tightening from the Fed. We've got the KOSPI also joining the rally, up 0.3%, even bigger gains for the ASX 200 and the NZX 50. And this is after Wall Street initially rose after the rate decision, but ended the day with a late sell-off as Fed Chairman Warsh highlighted persistent inflation risks during his press conference. U.S. futures, though, right now are moving higher as traders continue to digest the implications of higher borrowing costs. Now, U.S. Treasury yields are falling despite hawkish signals from the Fed. The two-year note is the most sensitive to policy decisions, the benchmark 10-year note hovering around 5%. Remember, the bond market had already done some of the Fed's work in fighting, pushing up borrowing costs even before any rate hike. A check on currencies. Now we've got the U.S. dollar advancing, and that is, well, the Japanese yen at 156 against the dollar. A wider rate gap with the U.S. could put further pressure on the yen. The rate hike puts Chairman Kevin Warsh at odds with President Donald Trump, who has repeatedly called for lower rates, though he blamed the board for tying Mr.

0: cautious hands.
1: I'm relying on Kevin, but he's got, you know, a very tough board. He's got a board that was put there by a lot of other people, and the interest rates are too high. They're not appropriate. And I talked to Kevin, and I said, you might as well vote with the board because it's not going to matter. The board is very hostile.
0: He joined other policymakers in unanimously backing a 25 basis point hike, which took the key rate to a range of 3.75 to 4%. The Fed chairman said the move is warranted as inflation is too high and has been for so long.
2: Activity is expanding at a solid pace. While uncertainty remains elevated, owing in part to geopolitical developments, domestic spending has been resilient. Productivity growth, strong, and capital investment is robust. Job gains have kept pace with the workforce, and the unemployment rate has changed little. But inflation remains elevated. Today's policy action will support a timelier return to the committee's 2% goal. This committee will deliver price stability.
0: The U.S. Central Bank cut rates three times late last year to cushion the labor markets, and then they kept interest rates unchanged, and that as inflation reached elevated levels. The Middle East conflict had since added fresh pressure through higher energy prices. Policymakers have penciled in another rate hike by the end of the year, which would be consistent with the Fed's past tightening cycles. The Fed rarely moves once after turning towards higher or lower rates because a quarter point may not do much on its own to bring inflation down. Now, the rate hike is set to ripple through the wallets and budgets of ordinary Americans who are already grappling with elevated living costs, including higher prices for food and fuel. Credit cards are among the first places consumers will feel the effects. U.S. consumer credit reporting agency TransUnion estimates a quarter point hike would translate to about $1.38 a month in interests on an average credit card balance. It can be small on its own, but it will be more significant for people carrying large balances. Other consumer loans, such as car loans, are more closely linked to longer-term market rates, so the immediate effect is limited. But analysts say the pass-through for a 25 basis point hike would be roughly about $6 a month to payments for a new car. Mortgages may not automatically get more expensive. 30-year mortgage rates are driven more by longer-term market rates than the Fed's policy rate, and markets had already largely priced in the hike. For savings, banks may pay more interest on deposits, but they do not always pass the full rate increase, so the impact can vary. For businesses, higher rates can make borrowing more expensive, especially for smaller companies, which can find it increasingly harder to afford new investment, expand, or hire. Larger companies may be less affected in the short term because they often borrow at longer-term rates. All this comes just ahead of U.S. midterms in November. Nick Harper, who's covering the story for CNA, explains how higher borrowing costs could be damaging for President Trump and his Republican Party.
3: Well, I think it's interesting to note the amount of column inches that have been dedicated to this topic, the amount of panel discussions that have taken place over the last 24 hours, really revolving around the central question. Is this Fed decision, the decision to hike interest rates, the pivotal moment in this election cycle? We are less than 7 weeks away from the midterm elections. We know that voters are worried about the cost of living. We've seen gasoline prices rise by more than a third compared to this time last year. Inflation is still stubbornly high, and the war in Iran has made it higher. It accounts for about a third of all inflation increases in 2026. And now, with this decision, the cost of living has got even more expensive. Mortgage payments, repayments for loans on cars, credit card debt, all of that has got more expensive because of this rate decision. And there is the possibility that we will have another rate decision. The Fed next meet at the end of October, less than a week before the midterm elections. Will they raise then, or will they decide to go again at the end of December? The likelihood is that voters who are already worried about the cost of living will see this perhaps as a negative rather than a positive, which is, of course, how Kevin Warsh is trying to spin it, saying that a rate rise now will bring inflation down later. But, of course, there will be

0: short-term pain, and voters will have that top of mind in just a few weeks' time.
1: Mark Cabana, co-head of Global Rates Research at BofA Securities, explains why he believes the Fed is signaling an even less restrictive policy stance that markets may be pricing in, with further rate hikes still on the table.
2: We think that primarily because Chair Warsh, importantly in our view, characterized the current setting of monetary policy in the U.S. as really not restrictive. He said it's very hard to argue that the current stance of monetary policy is restrictive. He phrased some of the action today as a reduction in accommodation that the current stance of U.S. monetary policy was implying. And to us, that is a really big signal. So what does that mean tangibly? We like being paid the two-year. We think that can get to 5%. We think that the U.S. yield curve will continue to flatten to 30s. And we think that you are going to see the Fed continue to deliver hikes. Our house view has been that the Fed would deliver two more hikes, so hike in both October and December. That's not where the market is yet. We think the market will get there. But the risk is that the Fed will keep going, and the market is going to lead the way until there are greater signs that policy is indeed showing signs of being restrictive.
3: But the debate over the need for safeguards for artificial intelligence is heating up, with Microsoft AI chief Mustafa Soleiman the latest to warn of the dangers of the technology.
4: Soleiman says he supports Anthropic's call to slow the pace of AI development, but adds he's concerned about the way Anthropic is training its AI chatbot Claude. Mr. Soleiman says treating Claude like it's human and teaching it ideas related to consciousness and welfare could be disastrous. He adds it would, quote, make it a lot harder to turn it off or to control the chatbot. He predicts controlling superintelligence will be the greatest challenge that we face in the 21st century.
3: Microsoft joins other tech firms like OpenAI, xAI, and Google DeepMind in backing Anthropic's call for a slowdown until safeguards can be put in place. But divisions have emerged, with NVIDIA's chief Jensen Huang saying there's no need for regulation. OpenAI's Sam Altman outlined the risks of AI going out of control, saying the world is right to be afraid.
5: I think you also see a real fear that some of these companies or some companies developing AI could get too much power and be able to sort of exert undue influence on the economy, push a worldview out on people. And I think the world is right to be afraid of this.
4: All AI safety expected to feature high when President Trump hosts his Chinese counterpart Xi Jinping next week. The Treasury Secretary Scott Bessent says Washington is open to discussing shared risks with Chinese officials. U.S. media also saying officials are considering an AI executive meeting on the sidelines of Mr. Xi's visit. AJAI bosses have been invited to the banquet in honor of the Chinese president. Now, this comes after the U.S. president said he will not put the brakes on AI because doing so would give China an edge. The U.S. Senator Bernie Sanders has lobbied the greater four of U.S.-China cooperation to manage the rapid development of AI. Yesterday, he briefed fellow lawmakers on Capitol Hill about the dangers of the technology. The U.N. chief Antonio Guterres has also urged greater government involvement, saying an international effort is necessary to ensure the safety of AI.
6: Governments must assume their responsibilities. It is the first responsibility of any government to protect its citizens, including from the threats of artificial intelligence. National action is essential. But global coordination is also indispensable. Because AI does not stop at borders, and neither do its risks.
3: The European Union chief Ursula von der Leyen says the Bloc and Canada, quote, see the world with the same eyes on key issues, including AI. She adds that she hopes to build on these shared values as she unveiled a first-of-its-kind proposal offering Canada the chance to become the 27-nation grouping's first associate member. It would bring ties to what she described as the highest level possible.
7: Thank you.
4: The proposal drew a standing ovation from EU lawmakers. Canadian Prime Minister Mark

0: Carney was in Strasbourg to hear Ms. von der Leyen's annual State of the Union address, the first foreign head of government to attend. The EU leader says it's critical for the two to come together amid a, quote, fracture in the international rules-based system, but emphasized the partnership is not intended to target any particular nation.
1: We will move from CETA to an alliance for the future, to create a common prosperity and economic security space. We will work on intelligent manufacturing. We will create a tech alliance. We will integrate defense industrial bases. We will make the Arctic a flagship joint project. We will work on energy critical minerals and batteries, on AI, quantum, cyber, and economic security. This is not a partnership against anyone else, but for our common strength.
2: Well, the plan would first need support from all EU member states. But if given the green light, what could it look like? Well, experts say implementation would be legally complex, partly because it's unprecedented. But the EU would have greater access to Canada's rare earths and raw materials. And Ms. von der Leyen believes the arrangement would address trade fractures and strengthen supply chains. Canada has been seeking closer ties since the breakdown in relations with the U.S., but Ottawa would have to align its rules and regulations with EU law. If it joined the single market, it would largely have to follow those rules without a direct say in shaping them. Canada also reportedly would ask to allow its citizens to live and work in Europe without visas. Both sides want to forge deeper cooperation to counter American and Chinese economic dominance. Experts say this novel framework would pave the way for more of its kind in Europe.
3: What is more interesting, I think, is whether this is also something which could apply to countries like the UK, for example, or maybe Iceland and Norway, countries who have to be very close to the European Union, but at this moment in time don't want to be members of the European Union. And I think this kind of concept might have quite a use for those countries.
2: But the two sides will come together again next month when an EU-Canada summit will be held in Montreal. Mr. Carney has said that deeper economic integration would be a key focus of the talks. Our time for a break now. Still ahead, U.S. threatens steep tariffs on Russia's biggest energy buyers, but India and China among those that could be hit.
0: And India's digital payments boom faces a new test with a new fee challenge in the country's top court.

0: Saturday on Japan Hour, getting to know beautiful Japan takes you on a pilgrimage of horses, hopes and heritage. Meet the sacred horse of Ese Grand Shrine. Horses that carry wishes to the gods. And the hardy Kandachimi horses, where every hoof print tells a story. Japan Hour, Saturday on CNA.
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2: 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On Money Mind, Wednesday on CNA.
3: A blockade of the Strait of Hormuz has disrupted oil, fertilizer, and gas supplies across South Asia.
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11: The U.S. Congress has passed legislation that could expose major buyers of Russian oil and gas to tariffs of up to 100%. Washington is trying to squeeze Moscow's revenue as the war in Ukraine continues. China and India are among Russia's biggest energy customers, and both have continued buying crude oil from the country despite Western sanctions. The passage of the bill doesn't mean the countries will automatically face a 100% tariff, but the legislation does give President Trump the power to impose duties of up to that level. The timing is significant. Chinese President Xi Jinping is due to travel to Washington next week for talks with President Trump. The two leaders are expected to discuss trade and tariffs, but the Russia sanctions could add another complication. The stakes also high for India. Russian oil is important to India's energy mix, helping refiners secure cheaper supplies. But a potential U.S. tariff of up to 100% would raise the economic cost of maintaining those purchases. It could also put additional pressure on India's trade ties with Washington. Observers say the legislation gives President Trump another major lever as he seeks to use tariffs and sanctions to influence the policies of other countries. And with President Xi's expected visit to Washington, the Russia issue could potentially add another layer to an already complex relationship between the world's superpowers.
12: A new fee on India's popular digital payment system is facing a challenge in the country's Supreme Court. Now, earlier this week, India announced a new fee for merchants using the Unified Payments Interface, UPI. The UPI allows people to make instant payments directly from their bank accounts to their mobile apps. For payments above 2,000 rupees, that's about $20, merchants will be charged 0.4% of the transaction value. The consumers will not be charged a new fee. The person-to-person transfers will remain free, while small and rural merchants are also exempt. Lower rates will apply to certain widely used categories, such as telecom services, railways, and stock investments. But the new charge to merchants is significant because of the sheer scale of UPI. In August alone, it processed more than 24 billion transactions worth about $311 billion. UPI now accounts for 84% of India's digital payments by volume. For years, merchants paid zero fees on UPI transactions, helping fuel its rapid adoption. But CNA's Priyata Rajavasi tells us more about the concerns raised over the new fee and its potential impact.
13: The Indian government has said that the 0.4% MDR or merchant discount rate, which it has newly announced and introduced, it says that it has been done with the intention of ensuring the long-term sustainability of India's rapidly growing digital payments infrastructure. It has said that it will increase infrastructure in investment in infrastructure resilience, in cybersecurity, in prevention of fraud, in innovation, and in customer service as well. Since 2020, UPI transactions in the country have been completely free, and that has also resulted in the widespread adoption of digital payments in the country. Now, when it comes to how this is going to affect Indian customers and consumers, the Indian government says that UPI transactions will remain completely free for consumers and that the charges will be borne completely from the side of the merchants. The opposition

leaders as well as opposition parties, they are questioning this decision by the government. They argue that while the Indian government has pushed for the country to adopt a cashless economy, they are now penalized.

0: harder to manage already stretched household budgets. Over the past week, the Pakistani government has repeatedly raised petrol and diesel prices, citing disruptions to global supplies and volatility in international oil markets. In its daily price revision notifications, the Petroleum Ministry says the increases are driven by global developments. And consumers say the impact is not limited to what they pay at the fuel station. They say higher petrol prices are also pushing up the cost of basic commodities, forcing them to cut back on everyday expenses.
1: पेट्रोल की प्राइसेस जिस तरीके से बढ़ रही हैं गवर्नमेंट उसका बोझ खुद थोड़ा लेने के बजाय सारा वो बोझ उन्होंने डाल दिया है عوام के ऊपर عوام की कमर पहले ही टूटी पड़ी है
0: To ease some of that pressure, the government announced a money off subsidy of 100 Pakistani rupees per liter of petrol. Owners of motorcycles, rickshaws and chingchis receive that subsidy for up to 20 liters per month. Owners of small cars with engines under 1,000 cc receive the same subsidy, but for up to 30 litres a month. The relief scheme is already operational in Islamabad and will roll out across Pakistan on Wednesday. As the subsidy is paid via digital fuel pass, consumers need to register online. And for some, the relief may do little to offset the wider rise in living costs.
2: नहीं सब्सिडी से तो मसले हल नहीं होंगे ना मैं रिक्वेस्ट करूंगा हुकूमत से कि बराह करम जो सब्सिडी आप मखसूस लोगों को दे रहे हैं वो ओवरऑल जो है ना इसको कन्वर्ट करें कि ओवरऑल सारों को सब्सिडी मिल जाए
0: And while the scheme is intended to provide immediate relief, analysts also have concerns over how much money the government has to sustain such measures.
3: Well, it's a situation that nobody really wants. The government doesn't want it. The Pakistani consumer doesn't want it. At the same time, it's unavoidable. I would caution against supporting any call for subsidies because it is going to distort the petroleum demand and it's going to distort it in a way which is going to put the government into and the country into a balance of payments crisis.
0: With uncertainty continuing around key oil shipping routes such as the Strait of Hormuz and Bab al-Mandab, analysts say Pakistan remains exposed to further swings in global energy prices. They say the government has limited room to absorb another sustained rise, even with targeted relief measures. And if global prices remain elevated, consumers are likely to face continued pressure on their household budgets in the days ahead. For CNA, I'm Hira Mustafa in Islamabad.
4: Still ahead on Asia First, Malaysian Prime Minister Anwar Ibrahim says he will invite Myanmar's leader Min Aung Hlaing for an official visit to expedite the repatriation of Rohingya refugees.
5: We speak to Christina Fink, Professor of Practice of International Affairs at George Washington Uni, about how the move could open a new chapter in Myanmar's regional engagement.

0: Welcome back. It's past 9:30 a.m. here in Singapore. Here are the big stories we're following on Asia First. The U.S. Central Bank raising interest rates by 0.25 percentage point, its first hike since 2023. It's signaling further tightening, putting Fed Chairman Kevin Warsh at odds with the American president. Donald Trump rebuking the move with the midterm elections just weeks away.
1: President Trump gets a legal pathway to target buyers of Russian oil and gas as U.S. lawmakers approve a sanctions bill authorizing tariffs of up to 100% on India and China.
0: And Malaysia offering to invite Myanmar leader Min Aung Hlaing for an official visit to the country. It's an attempt to expedite the repatriation of nearly 200,000 Rohingya refugees, who Prime Minister Anwar Ibrahim says have placed a heavy social and economic burden on his country.
1: The former Philippine President Rodrigo Duterte makes his first in-person appearance before the International Criminal Court in more than a year. He faces charges over his bloody war on drugs, in which tens of thousands of people were allegedly killed in summary executions.
0: And UN Chief Antonio Guterres is calling for global guardrails around AI amid deepening geopolitical divides. His comments echo warnings from some of the biggest AI firms. But first, the Malaysian Prime Minister Anwar Ibrahim says he will invite Myanmar leader Min Aung Hlaing for his official visit as it seeks to speed up the repatriation of Rohingya refugees.
2: Sebab apa saya undang? Saya undang dan saya nak beritahu kita boleh bersahabat, kita boleh berdagang, kita boleh terima Myanmar, yeah. Tapi Myanmar mesti terima. Kalau tak boleh 200,000 sekaligus, ambil berperingkat. Ya? Dan kita akan bantu.
1: More than 126,000 Rohingya refugees live in Malaysia. Mr. Anwar announced in July that Myanmar had agreed to take back 5,000. Both countries confirmed that a first wave of refugees will be repatriated later this month.
0: If Min Aung Hlaing visits Malaysia, it would be his fifth trip to an ASEAN nation since April, following recent visits to Laos, Thailand, Cambodia and Vietnam.
1: Well, for more, we are joined by Christina Fink, who is Professor of Practice of International Affairs at George Washington University. Professor, good to see you and thank you so much for joining us. So we know, most people know that the Rohingya refugees have been in Malaysia for a long time. So I'm wondering how you would explain, what's changed? How would you explain Prime Minister Anwar's, renewed and urgent efforts to send them home now?
3: Well, it's true that Rohingya and other refugees have been in Malaysia for a long time, and it's understandable that people in Malaysia would feel frustrated that there's such a large refugee population in their country. And I think, as we have seen in so many countries around the world in so many different times, that often when the economic situation feels tight, people see refugees as a threat to their livelihoods, and that can drive the sentiment that we need to send them back. But I think we also have to look at what is the situation for Rohingya people in Myanmar today. It is not safe for Rohingya who are there. So how could Prime Minister Anwar Ibrahim be thinking about sending people back there? I mean, that is my real question. Because today, Rohingya people in Myanmar do not have access to citizenship. Many are living in internally displaced camps. The army is continuing to forcibly recruit Rohingya and use them in operations against another ethnic armed group. There's no safety or security for Rohingya people who go back to Myanmar or those who are living there now.
0: Sure, Professor. So I wonder, what does the Myanmar's military government get out of this? Why would Min Aung Hlaing agree to take back thousands of people whom his government has been reluctant to recognize as Rohingya?
3: Right now, President Min Aung Hlaing is very eager to gain international recognition and resume trade relations with countries in ASEAN and around the world. And so he's making promises like being willing to take 5,000 refugees back. But the reality is he has not done anything to show that he's going to make conditions tolerable for refugees. And I would also point out that, you know, ASEAN has asked Min Aung Hlaing since 2021 to honor the ASEAN consensus agreement to bring about the end of violence in the country, peace negotiations and allow ASEAN envoys to visit Myanmar and work on bringing about a sustainable peace in the country. And Menang Laing has refused to go along with any of that.
1: Professor Fink, you've spoken about what possibly lies, you know, back home for the Rohingya refugees right now. But we also know that Myanmar has pledged to allow the safe and dignified return for its citizens, you know, who are displaced abroad right now, including in Malaysia. So I'm wondering, you know, all said and done, what's causing this particular delay, which may be a good thing? Is it logistics or is it politics that's kind of preventing things from proceeding?
3: Sorry, are you asking about why it's not proceeding inside the country or from Malaysia to Myanmar?
1: From Malaysia back to Myanmar for these refugees.
3: Right. Well, you know, Malaysia still has not recognized this current government as the legal government of the country. Since the coup in 2021, Malaysia has not recognized first the military government and then the military held elections in which only a few parties were able to run and Menang Laing became president. So certainly that's part of the problem. But the rest of the problem is that a civil war is continuing in Myanmar. It's happening in Rakhine State, where most Rohingya live. And it's happening in other parts of the country as well. And what the military has been doing to try to win this civil war is bombing civilians in their villages, in health centers, in schools, in monasteries, in churches. And so the situation in the country is very unstable. And so I think that's giving, you know, other countries pause, even while it's understandable that, you know, refugees, yeah, it's difficult to host refugees indefinitely.
4: Right. I mean, rights groups are also sharing your concerns about the conditions not being safe. I wonder where exactly are these people going back to and who should guarantee their safety once they arrive?
3: Exactly. Well, I think that's a very good question, and that has not been answered. Certainly we wouldn't, or I would not trust Menang Laing, the president of the country and former commander-in-chief of the military, to guarantee their security, because he's the one who launched the operation to drive Muslims out of Burma in 2017. And at that time, over 700,000 Muslims were driven out of the country. And after that, people continued to leave because the conditions continue to be so terrible for those who remained in the country. People then and today who are still living in Rakhine State are not able to move freely out of their villages, which means they can't fish or farm, they can't get to health centers, they can't get to schools. And the malnutrition rate in Rakhine State, particularly for Rohingya people, is well over 50%, according to UN figures. I mean, the situation is really dire there. And so what's changed? We don't see any change in military policy toward the Rohingya. So where are they going back to and what is their life going to be like? Are they just going to be pulled into the military to fight the Arakan army, which is the military's enemy in Rakhine State right now? That we don't know.
1: Right. Professor Fink, from a legal perspective, we know that Malaysia is not a signatory to the 1951 Refugee Convention. So I'm wondering, how does it complicate efforts, first of all, to repatriate them, but also, I guess, efforts, you know, to make sure that they have a safe home to return to where their safety is going to be guaranteed? How does it affect the whole process, not being a signatory?
3: Right. Well, I think the main effect of not being a signatory is that when refugees come to Malaysia, there's no guarantee that they will be taken care of. And to Malaysia's credit, you know, they have, despite not being signatories, given refuge to over 120,000 Rohingya, and then there are about 70,000 more refugees from Myanmar who are other ethnicities. And that's something that Malaysia has been very generous about in past years. The UN can clearly play an important role in helping people move back to Myanmar. But the question is, to what extent can they really play a role on the ground in guaranteeing people's safety? Because the Myanmar military does not allow UN groups to access areas in Rakhine State, many of the areas where Rohingya people have been living, and presumably that's where they would send people back to.
1: All right, Professor Fink, we have to leave it there and have to go. Thank you so much for talking to us on the show this morning. Christina Fink is Professor of Practice of International Affairs at the George Washington University. Our former Philippine President Rodrigo Duterte has made his first in-person appearance at the International Criminal Court since his transfer to The Hague last year. He's facing three counts of crimes against humanity over his deadly war on drugs. His trial is scheduled to begin later this year, despite concerns over his health. William Densler was at the ICC in The Hague and filed this for CNA.
5: Heading into this pre-trial hearing, big questions were raised whether Mr. Duterte would be here in person. The answer, it transpired, was indeed the affirmative. He was here in court for the little over an hour that these proceedings took place here at the ICC. The judge, though, did say that at any point during the proceedings, if he wanted to leave, he could do so without needing court permission. It seems that that was not required. Mr. Duterte was seen during this hearing with headphones on, seemingly listening intently to the proceedings. Much of the discussions were framed on what exactly this trial, slated to start at the end of November, will indeed look like. Now, the prosecution has suggested dozens of witnesses to be called upon, over 50, we are told. Now, they say that this could lead to around 193 or so hours of testimony. Essentially, the message we heard from the judge is that that is simply too much. Much of this hearing was focused on the issue of disclosure, the list of evidence that will be provided. It's estimated that around 15,000 items could be included in this trial. Now, what we're hearing from the defense team is that they are incredibly unhappy with how this evidence has been presented. They say there are at least 60 tables of contents without any contents provided. They say that this case is a mess. The message we heard from the defense team is that if it wasn't for the client's age and his health conditions, they would push to move this trial back. There is now, in the next few weeks, the opportunity for both prosecution and defense to come up with a solution to help move these proceedings forward. Mr. Duterte faces three counts of crimes against humanity connected with the war on drugs, charges that he vehemently denies. Now, it was once again here in The Hague, an opportunity for some of Mr. Duterte's critics, opponents, to be at court to make their feelings heard.
6: I know that there are hundreds and maybe even thousands of victims' families, family members, loved ones, friends that would want to be here and would want to actually face Duterte here in The Hague and to see him brought to justice, but they can't.
5: And some of Mr. Duterte's supporters were also here at the court for these proceedings. Speaking to some of them, they tell CNA that the reason for that, they want to show solidarity and support. They have described this case as a political stunt. They say it's important that they show their support for the former president of the Philippines so he can continue to fight this case. A trial that's set to continue, that's set to start in earnest the end of November. The message very much clear from the judge, because of these health concerns, because of the age of Mr. Duterte, they want to see it move at pace once it begins. William Densler for CNA at the ICC in The Hague, Netherlands.
0: We've got more to come here on

0: Asia first, the Federal Reserve hiking interest rates and flagging there's more to come. We'll look at how Asian markets are reacting to the increase in borrowing costs.
1: China wants more marriages and births, but this push is fueling debate over gender roles.
2: 男主外女主内这种理想一直都没有改变。如果说结婚要让我放弃我现在的生活模式的话，其实我就是真的不太想结。
1: What's behind the growing divide between what Chinese women and men want?
3: 社会上对男性的要求是过高的，对于女生的要求是几乎没有的。但凡站到女性站出来讲话这个点，她就会觉得你是一个女权。Insight
1: tonight on CNA.
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0: Talking Point has been granted rare access inside Singapore's blood processing and storage facility.
8: 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I'm here to find out why our blood donation system could be coming under increasing pressure.
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8: What happens if stocks continue to decline? Who would get priority over the blood?
10: How close is Singapore to a blood supply crisis? Talking Point, Sunday on CNA.
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0: Let's check in on the Greater China markets this hour, see how they are starting trading day. It's quite a subdued picture with Shanghai Composite and Shenzhen close to the flat line. The Hang Seng is down 0.5%. Hong Kong Chief Executive John Lee yesterday laid out its first ever five-year blueprint for growth through 2030. And that weakness in Hang Seng is against gains in the rest of Asia. We are still seeing higher moves in tandem with U.S. futures after the Federal Reserve hiked benchmark interest rates for the first time in more than 3 years and signaled more to come amid renewed inflation pressures from the Iran war. So the KOSPI is gaining about 0.6%. The ASX 200 up 0.4%, while Singapore jumping 0.5% after key exports increased more than 46% on year in August, extending the run of double-digit growth to 6 straight months. The rise was driven mainly by robust AI-related demand. Among key markets, exports to the U.S., South Korea and China expanded strongly. Let's take a quick check on Japan now ahead of an expected Bank of Japan rate increase tomorrow, the Nikkei 225 being helped, well, jumping 0.7%, exporters receiving support from the yen's weakness against the dollar in hopes of more policy tightening from the Fed. Will the yen, it's at 156 against the greenback. A wider rate gap with the U.S. could put further pressure on the yen. But Japan faces a different set of pressures, including questions over how quickly it should continue normalizing policy. The Bank of Japan is set to announce its rate decision tomorrow, and the outcome could rattle international markets, whether or not policymakers choose to tighten. CNA's Roland Lim explains the risks ahead.
12: Now, this isn't just an interest rate story. It's about the yen, Japanese government bonds and U.S. treasuries and how they're interconnected. At the heart of the matter is U.S.-Japan interest rate differential. Markets now fully pricing in a quarter-point BOJ hike in September, taking its policy rate to 1.25%. But U.S. two-year Treasury yields are around 4.2%, as compared to roughly 1.8% for two-year Japanese government bonds. There's still a gap of more than 2 percentage points, and that gap has helped fuel the enormous yen carry trade. Investors

0: borrow cheaply in yen and invest in higher-yielding assets around the world. And that leaves the Bank of Japan with a dilemma. Move too slowly and the yen could weaken further, encouraging more carry trades and pushing imported inflation higher. But move too quickly, and there's another danger. As Japanese rates rise, the carry trade becomes less profitable. Investors buy back yen to repay their borrowing, potentially selling treasuries, equities, and other assets to unwind those positions. We saw how violent that can become in August of 2024 when yen-funded trades unwound. The Nikkei plunged more than 12% in a single day. The S&P 500 fell 3%. And Wall Street's fear gauge, that's the VIX, briefly surged past 60. But there's another channel connecting Japan to global markets. The country is the world's largest foreign holder of U.S. Treasury, roughly $1.1 trillion worth. Now, for decades, ultra-low Japanese yields encouraged Japanese investors to put money overseas. But as Japanese bond yields rise, returns at home have become more attractive. Japanese investors have already sold a net total of about $19 billion of foreign bonds this year, while Japan's benchmark 10-year government bond yield has now hit 3% for the first time in around 30 years. And that raises the risk of more Japanese money coming home, potentially putting further selling pressure on overseas bonds, including U.S. treasuries. And this is where Washington comes in. The U.S. and Japan jointly intervened to support the yen at the end of July after it fell to around 164 to the dollar, and that's a four-decade low. The two governments have since agreed to keep coordinating to promote orderly moves in the yen. But if Tokyo needs dollars for another intervention, Washington wants to reduce the risk of Japan having to sell large amounts of treasuries to raise them. And that's why the Fed's FEMA repo facility matters. It allows Japan to pledge treasuries for dollars rather than selling those bonds outright. Treasury Secretary Scott Bessent says that Japan wants to use the facility, and he's urged the Fed to expand its current $60 billion limit. So the BOJ's decision on September 18th is about far more than a potential quarter-point interest rate hike. It's about whether Japan can strengthen the yen and normalize rates without triggering a disorderly carry trade unwind or another shock through global bond and equity markets. The danger isn't simply about what the BOJ does. It's about how quickly global investors react. For CNA Explains, I'm Roland Lim.
1: Well, India's stock market is gearing up for one of its most anticipated market listings, with the National Stock Exchange's IPO set to open for its main subscription today. At over $2 billion U.S. dollars, it's expected to be one of India's biggest ever offerings. But it comes at a time when trading volumes in the derivatives market have come under pressure, which analysts say is making investors cautious about capital market firms. Rebecca Bundan filed this report for CNA from Mumbai.
2: The National Stock Exchange, or NSE, is India's largest stock exchange by trading volumes, with investors buying and selling shares in the hundreds of companies listed on its platform. Now, the exchange itself is going public. It's a landmark moment for one of India's most important financial institutions.
3: You know, one of the euphoria moments for India is definitely a long-awaited NSE IPO, which, you know, for almost a decade has been through a bit bumpy, but everyone has been looking forward, you know, for this IPO for a long, long time.
2: But as subscription opens, analysts say investors are weighing the NSE's dominant position in India's financial markets against the potential challenges. There are concerns about NSE's reliance on derivatives trading, particularly options. Measures by the market regulator to curb excessive speculation have cooled India's derivatives market. And Reuters reports NSE options trading volumes have dropped 27% from their 2024 peak.
3: Certainly there has been some news where SEBI has highlighted, you know, these instruments, you know, creating a negative losses for some of the retail clients. And at the same time, keeping those thoughts in mind and investor awareness and protection as a high priority for regulators in India, it becomes all the more important to make sure that there are safeguards.
2: The NSE shares are set to be offered in a price band of 1,700 to 1,785 Indian rupees, about 18 US dollars. And Reuters reports the valuation is down by as much as 20% on the price that was initially being pitched to global investors. The NSE's listing has been a decade in the making, delayed by regulatory and legal hurdles. The IPO is an offer for sale, which means existing private shareholders are selling stakes rather than the company raising fresh capital.
4: The sheer scale of the business and at the volume at which it operates is actually extremely good. That is the reason there is quite an interest in NSE IPO.
2: The NSE's IPO also comes at a time when India's listings are seeing a sharp pickup in activity, after some plans were delayed earlier this year due to the uncertainty triggered by the Middle East conflict.
1: A slew of companies have tapped the public markets in recent weeks as investors seek opportunities in India's growing economy. But the NSE IPO is one of the most anticipated so far this year, given the size of the offer and the exchange's central role in India's financial markets. For CNA, I'm Rebecca Bunden in Mumbai.
5: Asian Games delegations are arriving in the host city of Nagoya in Japan. To a lively reception.
6: A steady downpour did little to dampen spirits. Team welcome ceremonies began at Athletes Plaza and Nagoya Port yesterday morning, starting with host nation Japan, followed by Afghanistan and Saudi Arabia. Athletes from 45 countries and regions will take part in Asia's largest multi-sport event.
7: 他国の方々と交流を深める中でも、いよいよ試合が近づいてきてるんだなと。
8: We are participating in 18 sports, 136 athletes, jiu-jitsu, and we have like a couple sports that we are looking forward to get some medals.
6: And the games officially open on Saturday with several sports making their debut.
5: Yes, there's techball, there's mixed martial arts, and there's surfing. You heard right, surfing.
1: That's right. And don't forget the crowd favorite paddle.
5: All right. And for viewers in Singapore, you can catch Team Singapore athletes in action at the games until October 4th. You can do it live, on demand, on MeWatch. And that will do it for Asia First for today. Thank you so much for watching.
6: Yeah, join us again for more tomorrow. And don't forget to check out our headlines anytime at CNA.Asia and CNA 938 Radio.
1: And remember, you could also find us online. We're on Facebook and YouTube.

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1: Midnight later tonight here in Thailand, it's too little too late.
2: And I ask whether there's a political element to it, nobody can exactly tell you why.
3: Look, things are never perfect when you're engaged in politics.
0: Each one doing what each one wants.
4: So what's the United Nations doing amidst this world of supreme chaos?
5: A pushing for answers every night on Asia Tonight.

0: AI made it cheaper for her to build an app. But what's the cost of going without a salary? They charge couples to capture weddings on their phones. But is the quirky gig enough to replace a salary? Their $2 nasi lemak isn't the moneymaker. So how is the next generation finding new revenue?
1: After losing her job, Kimberly spent just 2,500 Singapore dollars building an app with AI. But can she afford to turn it into her livelihood?
2: Yep, so the app is called Jiaxime, and basically aims to answer this question of Jiaxime, which is a simple question, but actually it's not that easy to answer. So I basically built the app to basically understand your palate profile. So whether you like something more sour, spicy, and whether you maybe like a bit more umami compared to others.
1: Jiaxime learns what users like and then recommends what to eat. Kimberly started building it in April. It's still being tested.
2: So I basically added a bunch of restaurants that I already love into the app. And based on that, it says that I'm an umami lover.
3: Yeah, so this is actually where I spend most of my day working on Jiaxime.
1: So far, Kimberly has spent about $2,500. Kimberly estimates that hiring an experienced developer for 6 months could have cost up to $60,000 or over $47,000. AI brought down the cost of building the app. But the app isn't Kimberly's biggest expense. Living without a salary is. The 30-year-old was laid off from her tech operations job in March. Her first reaction was to find another one.
2: The day one knee-jerk reaction was like updating my resume and even reaching out to friends on like, do you have postings to refer me to?
1: Then she and her husband looked at their finances. Kimberly had savings and had been investing since her first job.
2: So I'm 4 months into this, but that's it. I think in terms of expenses, I think we have set aside more than enough to go on for another 12 months.
1: Kimberly and her husband spend around $6,000 a month. About $2,400 of that is covered by CPF contributions towards their home loan, leaving around $3,600 in monthly cash expenses. To bring their monthly expenses down, the couple made some changes. They refinanced their mortgage and extended the loan tenure, cutting monthly servicing by around 30%. But they will pay more interest overall. They also sold their car, saving roughly $2,000 a month.
2: I'm the one primarily driving Jiaxime, so my husband will still have his options to be employed.
1: Lower spending buys Kimberly more time. And she's prepared to put more money into Jiaxime. So before she spends more, what does the app need to prove?
4: Are you building something that a merchant wants today, right? I mean, you probably have a goal, maybe like in a year, you want to have 10,000 users, for example. But is that enough to sustain, right? You can have 10,000 users a month, but if they are not active, you also will have a problem because you need active users. So to have active users, you then probably need to have more merchants on board. I think most important now is validating her product, whether it fits into the market today, right? All of us are moving from AI literacy to AI fluency kind of stage, right? So if anyone that wants to embark into something like this, got to make sure that whatever you have is very strong in terms of customer value proposition.
1: Kimberly has a financial runway, but how much is enough?
5: When it comes to planning for a business, what I will advise clients is to have three buckets. The first bucket would be your emergency fund bucket. Second bucket would be your daily expense bucket. And then your third bucket will be your business capital bucket, right? And the reason is because you don't want you would want to have a clear idea of where your money goes to, or where your money is being spent.
1: And once you've decided how much time and money to give the business, set checkpoints.
5: So it's important to have different checkpoints in the duration that you give yourself, right? If it's an 18-month or 12-month, every 3 months you must come back to look at your revenue, to look at your whether your business has improved. These checkpoints will then allow you to review it and make a decision early.
1: Kimberly has given herself time to see if her app can work. Then she'll have to decide whether to keep going or return to paid work.
3: I'll just use this 12 months mark to see, you know, whether I should continue or maybe go back and look for other options as well. Whether it works out or not, I think I've already learned a lot and have at least built like a portfolio for myself to start something.
1: AI has made it cheaper to start a business, but it hasn't lowered the cost of leaving a salary. For Kimberly, the real cost isn't just building the app, it's buying herself the time to see if it works.
0: Coming up, filming weddings on their phones started as a side hustle. How far can they take it?
6: China wants more marriages and births, but this push is fueling debate over gender roles.
7: 男主外女主内这种理想一直都没有改变。如果说结婚要让我放弃我现在的生活模式的话，其实我就是真的不太想结。
6: What's behind the growing divide between what Chinese women and men want?
7: 社会上对男性的要求是过高的，对于女生的要求是几乎没有的。但凡沾到女性站出来讲话这个点，她就会觉得你是一个女权。Insight
6: tonight on CNA.
8: ตอนแรกมีคดีแค่ 1 2 3 มันกลายเป็น 8 เป็น 10 แต่ผมคิดว่า 30 กว่าคน
9: Thai authorities have arrested who they believe is the most prolific serial killer in the nation's history.
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0: Parisha and Munz started their wedding side hustle with just their mobile phones. The startup costs were less than 1,000 ringgit, or under $250. Today, just one booking costs more than that.
14: One, two, three, let's go!
0: The two Malaysians are wedding content creators. Couples hire them alongside photographers and videographers to capture candid moments shot on their phones. For nearly 2 years, they built the business while keeping their full-time jobs. Then, as bookings grew, doing both became increasingly difficult. When they started 3 years ago, the service was

0: still relatively unknown in Malaysia, so they didn't know if the idea would work.
1: I don't think there is like a moment where we realized it was viable. It was more of trusting our gut.
2: Yeah.
1: And believing that this service is needed in Malaysia and people would actually in time see value in it.
0: But they didn't rely on gut instinct alone. Before spending on the business, they tested the idea. At the time, both were working full-time in marketing. So they researched Malaysia's wedding market and pitched the idea to friends.
2: We really wanted to make sure that if this was something that we were going to do or spend a substantial amount of time on, that we don't go into it empty and we actually knew what we were doing. And actually we made it into like a little deck, and we even pitched to some of our close friends to basically show them like the idea we had and understand from them what did they think the blind spots were and how much would they be willing to pay for a service like that.
0: Their next step wasn't to spend big. They made do with what they had.
1: And I still recall during then when we were doing our pilot projects, I didn't even have the latest iPhone. I had to borrow my dad's phone.
2: Thanks, Uncle.
1: Yeah. I had to borrow his phone, so he was like phoneless for the whole entire day while I go and shoot content on his phone.
0: And for some of their first weddings, they charged nothing. The aim was to understand their strengths and weaknesses first.
2: We did the service completely for free to figure out our strengths and our weaknesses and what we wanted to offer.
0: Testing out the service helped Parisha and Munz answer another question. What should they charge? So they asked their first few couples how much they would feel comfortable paying.
1: There wasn't any benchmark to our pricing, to be honest. I think during the post call with the couples, we did ask them what was a comfortable amount for them to pay for such service.
2: Yeah.
1: And from there, we also factored in the number of hours that we were using to shoot.
2: We wanted it to be competitive in the sense where couples wouldn't have to think too much to be able to enjoy and experience this service, but also at a point where it meant we were able to be rewarded well for our hard work, because we were doing this on a part-time basis as well.
0: Today, they do 6 to 8 weddings a month. Their cheapest package starts at 1,600 ringgit, just under $400 US. Pricing also meant accounting for all the time that goes into a job. A 5-hour wedding can mean up to 17 hours of work. That includes pre-production, the actual shoot, uploading footage, and editing.
2: I think there's this big misconception, or at least when wedding content creators started entering the market, that wedding content creators, you guys just have to show up on the wedding day with your iPhone, capture your footage, and then your work is done. But it's so much more than that for us.
0: For nearly 2 years, Parisha and Munz ran the wedding diaries part-time while keeping their regular jobs. Eventually, the growing workload became difficult to sustain. So, they decided to give up their salaries and take the business full-time. At that point, going full-time meant taking a pay cut of nearly 60% each. They hoped that with more time, their side hustle could grow.
1: At that point, we were working Monday to Friday, and Saturday, Sundays, we'll be shooting weddings. And even weekday nights, we will be on call.
2: Yeah.
1: Brainstorming content, managing social media and all.
2: We were super fortunate that business was really rolling in, and we found ourselves wanting to do so much more, wanting to take on so much more. If we don't do it now and we don't take this leap of faith now, I'm not sure when we'll be presented this chance or this moment to do it again.
1: Yeah.
0: The Wedding Diaries hit a 6-figure turnover last year. But turnover isn't the same as what its founders take home. Parisha and Munz put money back into running and growing the business. Upgrading devices, including their phones they use to shoot, remain their biggest costs. So too are software upgrades and storage, and part-timers to help with a growing workload.
2: Once we did do our pilot projects and we were a little bit more confident and we understood what exactly the type of equipment was important, then we started to invest back into the business and to the client experience.
0: The market has also changed. When Parisha and Munz started, they say they had to explain what wedding content creation even was. Now, there's competition, and that means finding ways to stand out.
2: So people would hire us not just because they want a content creator, but because they want the wedding diaries.
1: They want our signature style. Yeah.
0: 3 years on, the one-time side hustle has come a long way. But for its founders, the financial journey isn't over.
1: To be very honest, it's not quite there yet for me, at least. But I definitely see the trend of hiring a wedding content creator getting more and more popular. So I think we just need to give it a little bit more time.
0: This family has kept its nasi lemak at $2 for more than a decade. Can the next generation find other ways to make the numbers work? This week on Singapore Hour. Planning a trip to Singapore? Step into these heritage hotels for a stay like no other.
3: Like I stepped into 100 years ago.
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0: And stop over at this Insta-worthy neighbourhood where tradition thrives and subcultures find their stage.
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0: Your Insider's Guide on Singapore Hour, Friday on CNA.
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15: 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Caring is one of them.
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15: An ode to those who care.
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21: I love mommy.
15: Watch By Your Side on demand at cna.asia. For more than a decade, this stall in northern Singapore has kept one item at $2 Singapore, or around US$1.50. A small packet of nasi lemak, coconut rice with condiments and toppings. They sell around 200 packets a day. But the stall's rent is nearly $10,000 a month. So how do they afford to keep selling at this price? The family doesn't depend on the $2 nasi lemak to keep the business going. They rely on their wider menu for that.
4: So on top of this $2 nasi lemak, we also have different dishes that we cook. So we have our nasi padang, our epok-epok. So we are hoping on these different dishes instead of that $2 nasi lemak.
15: Its biggest revenue earner is nasi padang. Customers spend about $7 on average for an order. So why keep selling the nasi lemak at $2? For Adam's parents, it was never meant to be the stall's big money maker.
13: No. We don't think that one to be profit. That's why I say it's to give.
15: The idea began with an elderly customer who wanted a smaller, cheaper portion. The family later saw the same need among other customers. But for years, the family didn't actually know what that $2 price was costing them. That changed when 25-year-old Adam Danish joined the family business this year.
4: They have been using top-line numbers instead of bottom-line numbers. From there, they do not know their margin. Because they have not been calculating, they do not know the $2 nasi lemak profit margin.
15: So Adam started doing the sums. The food ingredients alone add up to as much as $1.30. And that's before the full cost of running the stall.
4: Our store rental is nearly 10,000 a month. After adding our utility bills, it costs us $13,000 a month.
15: Whether the family can afford to keep one dish at $2 depends on the numbers for the whole stall.
4: Every day, we need to sell 159 plates of food to break even. Each plate must cost $7.40. This is before our family salaries.
15: That's what the stall needs to break even. But for Adam, there initially wasn't a salary at all. For his first 4 months working in the family business, he took home nothing. In June, he received his first salary, $1,500. He set himself a goal of earning $4,000 a month from the business. He hasn't reached it yet. Meanwhile, the cost of keeping the stall running has been rising. For years, Adam's parents tried to keep those costs down.
13: Nowadays, we have to do extra homework. Things like fish, we don't go straight to the market, fishmonger, we go straight to Jurong Port. We get the best price.
15: For years, the family tried to absorb rising costs. This year, the numbers finally forced a change.
13: When we do the math, the profit getting smaller. That's why we cannot absorb really, because worker salary increase.
15: They raised the prices of many dishes by 50 cents, but not the $2 nasi lemak. Adam says there's a limit to how much more they can save.
4: We cannot always look at reducing costs because things are not going to get cheaper.
15: So Adam is also looking for ways to bring more money in and get closer to his salary goal. Over the years, that has meant adding dishes and services such as mini buffets. More recently, Adam and his sister have started selling online.
12: Okay, I got paru belado hijau, belado merah. The one that is here is belado merah. If you want hijau, let me know. Okay, if you want paru belado hijau, you can just let me know. I can change it for you. Lemak cili padi.
15: Customers watching the live stream place their orders through WhatsApp for delivery. And that means the stall is no longer relying only on customers who come to Ishoo. After about 2 months, Adam says the live streams generated up to $12,000 in revenue.
4: 60% of it goes to our gross profit. I do consider it as a good result. Firstly, it's something new, so it's a new stream of revenue. So I'll take every win, but I believe we can do much better in the future.
12: I got paru belado merah.
15: But the additional income isn't guaranteed. Some live streams have brought in no orders at all.

Taking orders while hosting the live stream created another problem. Adam couldn't do both at once. So he started paying $50 a month for an AI chatbot to process customers' phone orders while he sells.

0: Yeah, it took me 1.5 hours just to settle the orders before I can pack them. But now, with this, I can do it simultaneously. So I save 1.5 hours or even more.
1: He uses some of that time back in the store.
0: Because I would upsell if I'm there. When a customer orders with me, I will push for different products as well to them, like goreng pisang or epok epok.
1: The family has raised prices elsewhere, but there's one price they still don't want to touch.
2: That is the only thing that we can, you know, return back to the public. That's why I say my wife, we stay with it.

AI changed what this Gen Z could earn. And now, he's the boss. He used leverage to try to reach financial freedom faster. Was the risk worth it? Plus, would you give up a graduate salary to run a food truck? On Money Mind, Wednesday on CNA.

China has a huge appetite for durian. And increasingly, Vietnam wants to feed it.

0: sao đạt được mình mới thành công.
1: But can Vietnam challenge its rivals for a bigger slice of the Chinese market? And as ties deepen, it's not just goods crossing the border.
2: What will closer ties mean for communities on both sides?

0: 迎我们大美女来到广西南宁最大的斗石交易中心。
1: China is crazy about durian. Last year, it imported nearly $7.5 billion worth of the fresh fruit. And that appetite is fueling an increasingly fierce contest for the Chinese consumer. In southern China, Guangxi sits on the doorstep of Vietnam, a gateway for trade between the two countries and the wider Southeast Asian region. In its capital, Nanning, the battle for China's durian market is playing out.
2: So a lot of durian stalls here in this market. I'm trying to look for Vietnamese durian, but all I'm seeing right now, Thai durian, Thai Mao Shan Wang, Thai Jing Zhen, that's Golden Pillow. And I'm trying to hunt down a store that only sells Vietnamese durians, but it's quite difficult to find. Let's go have a look.
1: Thailand had decades to cultivate the Chinese market. Vietnam only gained official access for fresh durians in 2022. And old tastes can be hard to change.
3: 因为泰国来说，它主要是以出口榴莲为主嘛，它的品种是特别的多的，应该最早都是从泰国那边进来的嘛，都是习惯泰国的金针，然后就包括所有的都选泰国的。
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2: 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This is from Vietnam and this is from Thailand. This is the Vietnam Gan Yao and this is the Thailand Ho Mani. I've been told that they are similar in taste. What we're going to do right now is go around getting people to do a blind taste test to see which they prefer.
6: 有泰国的也有越南的。
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1: Three tests and all prefer Thai durian. Hardly scientific, but consistent with what traders here tell us. Thailand remained China's top supplier of fresh durians by value last year, at $4 billion. But by another measure, the balance is shifting.In 2025, China imported more fresh durians by volume from Vietnam than Thailand for the first time.
4: 大众喜欢的还是比较喜欢金针嘛，但是今年的话，像这个干瑶的话，质量也还不错的，也是比较受欢迎的，也还可以。
1: Vietnam's growing share comes as trade between the two neighbors deepens. Regional agreements have lowered barriers, while both sides also invest in better transport links. For Vietnam, geography is another advantage. China's vast consumer market is right next door. And with perishable fruit, every day counts. So from Nanning, we head southwest to Pingxiang, right on the Vietnamese border. It's here that much of the fresh produce begins its journey into China.
11: 这个我们是印尼红菠萝蜜，它主要产地是在这个越南的南部，它距离这个位置是3个小时路程，因为它货到这里是一个最新鲜的状态，它通过冷链，它再去到全国各地。
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2: Growing trade is creating opportunities along the border too, including for Lu Ming. He spent years in northern China and still considers it home. I met him at a roadside stall serving a nostalgic taste of his past after building a life in Guangxi distributing Chinese fruit.
3: 通关效率是快了，关键就是东南亚这些国家和中国的政策能稳定，货源能正常出，这个就好了。还有受这个好多因素的影响，越南的什么实验室啊、检测啊，什么镉超标、榴莲的碱性嫩黄，这都是一个方向。
2: In the first quarter alone, nearly 895,000 tons of fruits from Southeast Asia passed through Guangxi's ports. That's up more than 12% from the year before. In 2023, three China-ASEAN fruit trading centers were set up in Guangxi to handle growing demand.
4: 像我们边境的这个城市，它能够促进我们边民的这个带动边民的这个增收啊，它可以每个月多收入3000到5000元，对我们广西的这些果农啊或农民来说，也提供了它的一个收入，提升了他们就业的一个机会。它是集申报、缴税、交易和线上洽谈于一体的综合性的这个平台。我们也提供了场内也提供了这种打冷的服务。
2: But getting products across the border is one thing. Getting Chinese consumers to choose them is another.
5: China wants more marriages and births, but this push is fueling debate over gender roles.
6: 男主外女主内这种理想一直都没有改变。
7: 如果说结婚要让我放弃我现在的生活模式的话，其实我就是真的不太想结。
5: What's behind the growing divide between what Chinese women and men want?
8: 社会上对男性的要求是过高的，对于女生的要求是几乎没有的。
9: 但凡沾到女性站出来讲话这个点，他就会觉得你是一个女权。
5: Insight tonight on CNA.
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12: 它慢慢变成越来越不可以控制。来 ，give me your handphone, give me your handphone. 谈。
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2: An ode to those who care.
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2: Watch By Your Side on demand at cna.asia.

0: to view.
1: Well, the expert has already pointed out that this is the ripe durian while this is unripe, but still it's very difficult to tell just by looking at the husk or even the flesh. So a little taste test is necessary. This one is from the ripe durian while this is a small piece from the unripe one. Let's take a quick bite to this. Texture is soft and tastes like how durian should taste to be. This one, you may not be able to hear it, but it's a soft, crunchy texture to it, like eating a soft apple.
0: Exporters can also use devices like this to test the sweetness of the fruit. But to boost Vietnam's overall standing in the fruit and vegetable export market will take effort across the industry. And there are some issues to fix.
2: Đầu tiên là cái vấn đề mà cái chất lượng của cái hàng nông sản của chúng ta hiện nay là cũng còn chưa được đồng đều. 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
0: For now, Vietnam is competing on volume while trying to raise standards across the sector. But with efforts at the macro level, along with the care put in by local farmers, Vietnam hopes to truly become the king of the fruits. For now, off they go. Vietnam's durians may be heading north into China, but across the same border, people are moving both ways, creating opportunities for tourism, trade and cultural exchange.
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0: Vietnam, separated by a river from China. As trade between these nations grows, from durians to computer components, so too do the ties among their people, with their shared border becoming an increasingly busy link as the two neighbors grow closer. The borders were closed during the COVID-19 pandemic and reopened in 2023. Last year, more than 8 million people crossed the Mongkai-Tongsing land border. Authorities are looking to roll out smart border technology, including facial recognition and fingerprint systems, to speed up the movement of people and goods.
1: Tiếp nhận và thực hiện chính xác các hướng dẫn vận chuyển theo thời gian thực và được trang bị các công nghệ định vị hợp nhất đa cảm biến như định vị dẫn đường vệ tinh, camera 360.
0: But for tourism, the challenge is not simply getting Chinese visitors across the border. It's getting them to stay rather than use Mongkai merely as a gateway into Vietnam. Once across, many head straight for better-known destinations such as Ha Long Bay and the capital Hanoi. And that means fewer opportunities for Mongkai to capture their spending on hotels, restaurants, and local attractions.
2: 中国人有兴趣就是下龙湾。对，这里没有兴趣。这里就是茶谷那边有一个海边，一般都是直接坐大巴车到下龙湾河内。Even
0: this Mongkai market, known for affordable products and apparel, is not packed with tourists. Beyond its markets, there are also few high-end shopping options to keep visitors spending in Mongkai. Much of its appeal is tied to cross-border trade and shopping, activities that can be done in a few hours rather than over several days.
3: Số lượng khách Trung Quốc sang thì khách đi theo đoàn, sang thì du lịch mà. 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
0: Mongkai may need to broaden its appeal beyond its role as a border town and shopping destination. That could mean creating more spaces and experiences for visitors to explore and enjoy.
4: Em nghĩ nên là một cái mình nên là xây dựng lại đẹp hơn. 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
0: Authorities are looking to revitalize the wholesale market and promote cruises along the Bắc Loan River. While the border may be a draw for visitors, Mongkai is still finding ways to showcase what lies beyond it. Perhaps what it can offer now is a taste that's shaped by two cultures.
5: With China being so close to this part of Vietnam, it's perhaps no surprise that some of its influence finds its way into the border area of Mongkai, including this dish, which is a fusion between the local pho, stir-fried Chinese style. Of course, one of the best ways to enjoy this is to pair it with a local cup of drip coffee.
6: There's something special about having a cup of Vietnamese coffee and eating a bowl of pho right here in China. And that's because I'm in the border town of Dong Sing, and right across the river is the Vietnamese town of Mongkai.
7: The sights and sounds here reflect a border that feels more like a meeting point than a divide.
8: 60块钱, 60 đồng mà sách hả? Đấy, nó đồng ký ấy, đi đi. Hả? 我还想说100块嘞.
7: More than 6,000 Vietnamese nationals are estimated to cross through Dong Sing Port every day. Since 2017, eligible Vietnamese border residents have been allowed to run small businesses here. More than 1,000 are now registered.
9: This
7: Much like a food, the area has roots on both sides. Her father is Chinese and her mother is from Mong Cai. While the Vietnamese city wants tourists to linger, Dong Sing's border culture is part of its appeal. Last year, Dong Sing recorded more than 18 million domestic tourist visits, generating more than 2.5 billion US dollars in revenue. But not every business is feeling the benefit. Yet, some visitors are still finding reasons to come. But what visitors experience here isn't new.
2: 中国的很多电子产品或者是很多生活用品，他们的价格都会比越南便宜，所以他们就是越南人，他们会跑过来东兴买便宜的中国的东西，拿了就拿回去越南，然后就卖给越南人。你看，就桥上他们扛的那些，可能是一个空调还是冰箱什么的。
7: Thomas Tang is a writer who grew up in Guangxi, and he's agreed to show me one of its most enduring legacies.
2: 本来数字应该是很简洁，排列一二三四五六七八，它是加了好多笔画进去。因为像金族、三岛人，他们生活在中国之后，跟当地的汉族、壮族同胞，都是使用中文汉字，以及口头上可能会使用白话多一点。这边还是东兴。The
7: Tsing people traced their roots to northern Vietnam. They settled on islands off Dong Sing around 5 centuries ago.
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7: ties are still visible today. Tsing traditions remain part of life here, and residents are also tapping that interest with restaurants, hotels, and fishing tours for visitors. For centuries, people here have crossed the river in search of opportunity. Today, both sides are finding new ways to create more of it. But bringing more people across the border is only the first step. For Mong Cai and Dong Sing, the challenge is turning the shared border into a shared advantage, one that communities on both sides can feel.

0: It has been scorching in Hong Kong over the last few days.
1: This is one of the worst heat wave on record.
2: Temperatures on a tear. From Europe to Asia, 2026 made its mark, burned into our memory.
3: This year is predicted by the scientists to be the hottest of all.
2: CNE correspondent looks at heat and how we can better live with it, with scientists saying hot days are here to stay. Wednesday on CNA.
4: ตอนแรกมีคดีแค่หนึ่งสองสามมันกลายเป็น8เป็น10แต่ผมคิดว่า30กว่าคน
5: Thai authorities have arrested who they believe is the most prolific serial killer in the nation's history.
6: How could this woman be a killer?
4: พอยืมเงินในวงแชร์ก็ไม่มีตังค์ใช้คืนในเมื่อไม่มีเงินใช้นี่จะทำยังไง
7: I have seen cyanide poisoning before but nothing like this
4: เห็นว่ามันจะเป็นเซอร์เคิลอย่างนี้เลยคนไหนที่จะต้องทวงเงินเขาคนนั้นจะต้องตาย
8: Watch Death Loans Thailand's Cyanide Murders on demand at cna.asia.
9: This is Asia Now.
10: It's 11 a.m. in Singapore and Hong Kong, 8:30 in New Delhi and 10 o'clock in Jakarta. I'm Grace Shin and at this hour. Malaysia offers to host Myanmar leader Minaung Lai for an official visit as it seeks to expedite the repatriation of nearly 200,000 Rohingya refugees. Prime Minister Anwar Ibrahim says their presence has placed a heavy social and economic burden on the country.Nepal sharply raises the number of people missing after August's catastrophic flood to more than 6,100. That's around 1,000 more than previously estimated. Less than 10% of bodies have been found. And former Philippine President Rodrigo Duterte makes his first in-person appearance before the International Criminal Court in more than a year. He faces charges over his bloody war on drugs, in which tens of thousands of people were allegedly killed in summary executions.

0: Malaysian Prime Minister Anwar Ibrahim says he will invite Myanmar leader Minaung Laing for an official visit as it seeks to speed up the repatriation of Rohingya refugees.
1: Sebab apa saya undang? Saya undang dan saya nak beritahu kita boleh bersahabat, kita boleh berdagang, kita boleh terima Myanmar, yeah. 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Ya? Dan kita akan bantu. Ini cara saya penyelesaiannya.
0: More than 126,000 Rohingya refugees live in Malaysia. And Mr. Anwar announced in July that Myanmar had agreed to take back 5,000 refugees. Both countries confirmed a first wave of refugees will be voluntarily repatriated later this month. Now, if Minaung Laing visits Malaysia, it would be his fifth trip to an ASEAN nation since April, following recent trips to Laos, Thailand, Cambodia, and Vietnam. Earlier, CNA spoke to Professor Christina Fink from the George Washington University, who shared how Rohingyas returning to Myanmar will experience the same conditions which made them flee in the first place.
2: Rohingya and other refugees have been in Malaysia for a long time, and it's understandable that people in Malaysia would feel frustrated that there's such a large refugee population in their country. And I think, as we have seen in so many countries around the world in so many different times, that often when the economic situation feels tight, people see refugees as a threat to their livelihoods, and that can drive the sentiment that we need to send them back. But I think we also have to look at what is the situation for Rohingya people in Myanmar today. It is not safe for Rohingya who are there. So how could Prime Minister Anwar Ibrahim be thinking about sending people back there? I mean, that is my real question. Because today, Rohingya people in Myanmar do not have access to citizenship. Many are living in internally displaced camps. The army is continuing to forcibly recruit Rohingya and use them in operations against another ethnic armed group. There's no safety or security for Rohingya people who go back to Myanmar or those who are living there now.
3: Sure, Professor. So I wonder, what does the Myanmar's military government get out of this? Why would Minaung Laing agree to take back thousands of people whom his government has been reluctant to recognize as Rohingya?
2: Right now, President Minaung Laing is very eager to gain international recognition and resume trade relations with countries in ASEAN and around the world. And so he's making promises like being willing to take 5,000 refugees back. But the reality is he has not done anything to show that he's going to make conditions tolerable for refugees. And I would also point out that, you know, ASEAN has asked Minaung Laing since 2021 to honor the ASEAN consensus agreement to bring about the end of violence in the country, peace negotiations, and allow ASEAN envoys to visit Myanmar and work on bringing about a sustainable peace in the country. And Minaung Laing has refused to go along with any of that.
0: Nepali officials have sharply revised the number of people considered missing from the catastrophic flood in August up to more than 6,100. That's 1,000 more people than previously estimated. Across the border in Tibet, close to 520 people remain missing. That's according to state media. The region-wide death toll has climbed to nearly 1,450. The figures include foreign tourists and pilgrims. Recovery teams are now facing a daunting task on the ground. Out of more than 1,400 bodies retrieved, Nepali authorities say only about 7% have been identified. That's just 105 victims handed over to grieving families. Rescuers are using thermal drones and helicopters, venturing deep into submerged hydropower tunnels where a few survivors were previously pulled out. But treacherous terrain, narrow airspace, and deep debris continue to stall efforts. In other news, former Philippine President Rodrigo Duterte has made his first in-person appearance at the International Criminal Court since his transfer to The Hague last year. He's facing three counts of crimes against humanity over his deadly war on drugs. His trial is scheduled to begin later this year, despite concerns over his health. William Denslow was at the ICC in The Hague and filed this report for CNA.
4: Heading into this pre-trial hearing, big questions were raised whether Mr. Duterte would be here in person. The answer, it transpired, was indeed the affirmative. He was here in court for the little over an hour that these proceedings took place here at the ICC. The judge, though, did say that at any point during the proceedings, if he wanted to leave, he could do so without needing court permission. It seems that that was not required. Mr. Duterte was seen during this hearing with headphones on, seemingly listening intentively to the proceedings. Much of the discussions were framed on what exactly this trial, slated to start at the end of November, will indeed look like. Now, the prosecution has suggested dozens of witnesses to be called upon, over 50, we are told. Now, they say that this could lead to around 193 or so hours of testimony. Essentially, the message we heard from the judge is that that is simply too much. Much of this hearing was focused on the issue of disclosure, the list of evidence that will be provided. It's estimated that around 15,000 items could be included in this trial. Now, what we're hearing from the defense team is that they are incredibly unhappy with how this evidence has been presented. They say there are at least 60 tables of contents without any contents provided. They say that this case is a mess. The message we heard from the defense team is that if it wasn't for the client's age and his health conditions, they would push to move this trial back. There is now, in the next few weeks, the opportunity for both prosecution and defense to come up with a solution to help move these proceedings forward. Mr. Duterte faces three counts of crimes against humanity connected with the war on drugs, charges that he vehemently denies. Now, it was once again here in The Hague, an opportunity for some of Mr. Duterte's critics, opponents, to be at court to make their feelings heard.
5: I know that there are hundreds and maybe even thousands of victims' families, family members, loved ones, friends that would want to be here and would want to actually face Duterte here in The Hague and to see him brought to justice, but they can't.
4: And some of Mr. Duterte's supporters were also here at the court for these proceedings. Speaking to some of them, they tell CNA that the reason for that, they want to show solidarity and support. They have described this case as a political stunt. They say it's important that they show their support for the former president of the Philippines so he can continue to fight this case. A trial that's set to continue, that's set to start in earnest the end of November. The message very much clear from the judge, because of these health concerns, because of the age of Mr. Duterte, they want to see it move at pace once it begins. William Denzo for CNA at the ICC in The Hague, Netherlands.
0: The U.S. Congress has passed a legislation that could expose major buyers of Russian oil and gas to tariffs of up to 100%. Washington is trying to squeeze Moscow's revenue as the war in Ukraine continues. China and India are among Russia's biggest energy customers, and both have continued buying crude from the country despite Western sanctions. The passage of the bill does not mean the countries will automatically face a 100% tariff. But the legislation does give President Donald Trump the power to impose duties of up to that level. The timing is significant. Chinese President Xi Jinping is due to travel to Washington next week for talks with President Trump. The two leaders are expected to discuss trade and tariffs. But the Russia sanctions could add another complication. The stakes are also high for India. Russian oil is an important part of India's energy mix, helping refiners secure cheaper supplies. But a potential U.S. tariff of up to 100% would raise the economic cost of maintaining those purchases. It could also put additional pressure on India's trade ties with Washington. And observers say the legislation now gives President Trump another major lever as he seeks to use tariffs and sanctions to influence the policies of other countries. And with President Xi's expected visit to Washington, the Russia issue could potentially add another layer to an already complex relationship between the world's superpowers. European Union Chief Ursula von der Leyen says the bloc and Canada see the world with the same eyes on key issues, including AI. She hopes to build on these shared values as she unveiled a first-of-its-kind proposal offering Canada the chance to become the 27-nation grouping's first associate member. It would bring ties to what she calls the highest level possible. The proposal drew a standing ovation from EU lawmakers. Canadian Prime Minister Mark Carney was in Strasbourg to hear Ms. von der Leyen's annual State of the Union address as the first foreign head of government to attend. The EU leader says it's critical for the two to come together amid a, quote, fracture in the international rules-based system, but emphasized the partnership is not intended to target any particular nation.
6: We will move from CETA to an alliance for the future, to create a common prosperity and economic security space. We will work on intelligent manufacturing. We will create a tech alliance. We will integrate defense industrial bases. We will make the Arctic a flagship joint project. We will work on energy critical minerals and batteries, on AI, quantum, cyber, and economic security. This is not a partnership against anyone else, but for our common strength.
0: Heading out for a short break, but your Asia business update will come up next. As markets are digesting the Fed's latest rate hike, but with U.S. borrowing costs already elevated, investors are asking how much more tightening the economy can take. Plus, all eyes on the Bank of Japan, with another rate hike widely expected tomorrow. What it could mean for the yen and Japanese markets after the break.
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9: 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Horses that carry wishes to the gods. And the hardy Kantachimi horses, where every hoof print tells a story. Japan Hour, Saturday on CNA.
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7: Asia Pacific markets climbing higher after the Fed's rate hike. Let's look at Japan's Nikkei 225, though it has pared back most of its gain with the Bank of Japan expected to hike tomorrow. South Korea's KOSPI is also only now marginally higher, and Australia's ASX 200 hangs on to its positive start to the session. U.S. Treasury yields, though, falling despite hawkish signals from the Fed. The two-year note is the most sensitive to policy decisions. The benchmark 10-year note hovering around 5%. And remember, the bond market had already started doing some of the Fed's work in fighting inflation, pushing up borrowing costs even before any rate hike. And this rate hike puts Chairman Kevin Warsh at odds with President Donald Trump, who has repeatedly called for lower rates, though he blamed the board for tying Mr. Warsh's hands.
8: I'm relying on Kevin, but he's got, you know, a very tough board. He's got a board that was put there by a lot of other people, and the interest rates are too high. They're not appropriate. And I talked to Kevin, and I said, you might as well vote with the board because it's not going to matter. The board is very hostile.
7: He joined other policymakers in unanimously backing a 25 basis point hike, which took the key rate to a range of 3.75 to 4%. The Fed chairman said the move is warranted as inflation is too high and has been so for long.
9: Activity is expanding at a solid pace. While uncertainty remains elevated, owing in part to geopolitical developments, domestic spending has been resilient. Productivity growth, strong, and capital investment is robust. Job gains have kept pace with the workforce, and the unemployment rate has changed little. But inflation remains elevated. Today's policy action will support a timelier return to the committee's 2% goal. This committee will deliver price stability.
7: The U.S. Central Bank cut rates three times last year to cushion the labor market and then kept rates unchanged as inflation remained elevated. Policymakers have penciled in another rate hike by the end of the year, which would be consistent with the Fed's past tightening cycles. Now, the rate hike is set to ripple through the wallets and budgets of ordinary Americans who are already grappling with elevated living costs, including higher prices for food and fuel. Credit cards are among the first places consumers will feel the effects. U.S. consumer credit reporting agency TransUnion estimates a quarter-point hike would translate to about $1.38 a month in interest on an average credit card balance. It can be small on its own, but will be more significant for people carrying large balances. Other consumer loans, such as car loans, are more closely linked to longer-term market rates, so the immediate effect is limited. But analysts say the pass-through for a 25 basis point hike would be roughly about $6 a month to payments for a new car. Mortgages may not automatically get more expensive. 30-year mortgage rates are driven more by longer-term market rates than the Fed's policy rate. And bond markets had already largely priced in the hike. As for savings, banks may pay more interest on deposits, but they do not always pass on the full rate increase, so the impact can vary. As for businesses, higher rates can make borrowing more expensive, especially for smaller companies, which can find it increasingly harder to afford new investment, expand, or hire. Larger companies may be less affected in the short term because they often borrow at longer-term rates. And Mark Abana, co-head of Global Rates Research at BofA Securities, explains why he believes the Fed is signaling an even less restrictive policy stance than markets may be pricing in, with further rate hikes still on the table.
6: We think that primarily because Chair Warsh, importantly in our view, characterized the current setting of monetary policy in the U.S. as really not restrictive. He said it's very hard to argue that the current stance of monetary policy is restrictive. He phrased some of the action today as a reduction in accommodation that the current stance of U.S. monetary policy was implying. And to us, that is a really big signal. So what does that mean tangibly? We like being paid the two-year. We think that can get to 5%. We think that the U.S. yield curve will continue to flatten to 30s. And we think that you are going to see the Fed continue to deliver hikes. Our house view has been that the Fed would deliver two more hikes, so hike in both October and December. That's not where the market is yet. We think the market will get there. But the risk is that the Fed will keep going, and the market is going to lead the way until there are greater signs that policy is indeed showing signs of being restrictive.
7: And to check on currencies now, the U.S. dollar is advancing. It's also gaining in its currency pair with the Japanese yen. And the Bank of Japan is widely expected to raise rates by a quarter point tomorrow as it continues to normalize policy despite growing uncertainty around the global outlook. And CNA's Roland Lim explains the risks ahead.
10: Now, this isn't just an interest rate story. It's about the yen, the Japanese government bonds and U.S. treasuries and how they're interconnected. At the heart of the matter is U.S.-Japan interest rate differential. Markets now fully pricing in a quarter-point BOJ hike in September, taking its policy rate to 1.25%. But U.S. two-year Treasury yields are around 4.2%, as compared to roughly 1.8% for two-year Japanese government bonds. There's still a gap of more than 2 percentage points, and that gap has helped fuel the enormous yen carry trade. Investors borrow cheaply in yen and invest in higher-yielding assets around the world. And that leaves the Bank of Japan with a dilemma. Move too slowly and the yen could weaken further, encouraging more carry trades and pushing imported inflation higher. But move too quickly and there's another danger. As Japanese rates rise, the carry trade becomes less profitable. Investors buy back yen to repay their borrowing, potentially selling treasuries, equities, and other assets to unwind those positions. We saw how violent that can become in August of 2024 when yen-funded trades unwound. The Nikkei plunged more than 12% in a single day. The S&P 500 fell 3%. And Wall Street's fear gauge, that's the VIX, briefly surged past 60. But there's another channel connecting Japan to global markets. The country is the world's largest foreign holder of U.S. Treasury, roughly $1.1 trillion worth. Now, for decades, ultra-low Japanese yields encouraged Japanese investors to put money overseas. But as Japanese bond yields rise, returns at home have become more attractive. Japanese investors have already sold a net total of about $19 billion of foreign bonds this year, while Japan's benchmark 10-year government bond yield has now hit 3% for the first time in around 30 years. And that raises the risk of more Japanese money coming home, potentially putting further selling pressure on overseas bonds, including U.S. treasuries. And this is where Washington comes in. The U.S. and Japan jointly intervened to support the yen at the end of July after it fell to around 164 to the dollar, and that's a four-decade low. The two governments have since agreed to keep coordinating to promote orderly moves in the yen. But if Tokyo needs dollars for another intervention, Washington wants to reduce the risk of Japan having to sell large amounts of treasuries to raise them. And that's why the Fed's FEMA repo facility matters. It allows Japan to pledge treasuries for dollars rather than selling those bonds outright. Treasury Secretary Scott Bessent says that Japan wants to use the facility, and he's urged the Fed to expand its current $60 billion limit. So the BOJ's decision on September 18th is about far more than a potential quarter point interest rate hike. It's about whether Japan can strengthen the yen and normalize rates without triggering a disorderly carry trade unwind or another shock through global bond and equity markets. The danger isn't simply about what the BOJ does, it's about how quickly global investors react. Well, CNA Explains, I'm Roland Lim.
7: Meantime, Singapore's key exports surged in the month of August, extending the run of

Specialized machinery, non-monetary gold, and medical apparatus led the increase, all growing from a low base. And among key markets, exports to the U.S., South Korea, and China expanded strongly, while shipments to the EU contracted. NODX grew 22.4% in the first 8 months of the year. And checking on the market's reaction, the STI tracking higher, led by the economy-linked stocks, and the Sing dollar firmer against the greenback. And that wraps up business news, but ahead on Asia Now. The debate over AI safeguards intensifies, with Microsoft's AI chief the latest to warn that developments may be moving too fast.

0: China wants more marriages and births, but this push is fueling debate over gender roles.
1: 男主外女主内这种理想一直都没有改变。如果说结婚要让我放弃我现在的生活模式的话，其实我就是真的不太想结。What's
0: behind the growing divide between what Chinese women and men want?
2: 社会上对男性的要求是过高的，对于女生的要求是几乎没有的。但凡站到女性站出来讲话这个点，她就会觉得你是一个女权。Insight
0: tonight on CNA.
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Welcome back. Let's start by updating this hour's top stories. Malaysia offers to host Myanmar leader Minaung Lai for an official visit as it seeks to expedite the repatriation of nearly 200,000 Rohingya refugees. Prime Minister Anwar Ibrahim says their presence has placed a heavy social and economic burden on the country. Nepal sharply raises the number of people missing after August's catastrophic flood to more than 6,100. That's around 1,000 more than previously estimated. And less than 10% of bodies found have been identified. Former Philippine President Rodrigo Duterte makes his first in-person appearance before the International Criminal Court in more than a year. He faces charges over his bloody war on drugs, in which tens of thousands of people were allegedly killed in summary executions. The debate over the need for safeguards for artificial intelligence is heating up, with Microsoft's AI chief, Mustafa Suleiman, the latest to warn of the dangers of the technology. He supported Anthropic's call.

0: to slow the pace of AI development, but was concerned about the way Anthropic is training its AI chatbot, Claude. Mr. Soliman says he's treating Claude like it's human, and teaching it ideas related to consciousness and welfare could be disastrous, adding it would, quote, make it a lot harder to turn it off or to control the chatbot. The Microsoft executive predicts that controlling superintelligence will be the greatest challenge that we face in the 21st century. And Microsoft joins other tech firms like OpenAI, XAI, and Google DeepMind in backing Anthropic's call for a slowdown until safeguards can be put in place. But divisions have emerged, with NVIDIA's chief, Jensen Huang, saying there's no need for regulation. OpenAI's Sam Altman outlined the risks of AI going out of control, saying the world is right to be afraid.
1: I think you also see a real fear that some of these companies, or some companies developing AI, could get too much power and be able to sort of exert undue influence on the economy, push a worldview out on people. And I think the world is right to be afraid of this.
0: The AI issue is expected to feature high when U.S. President Donald Trump hosts his Chinese counterpart Xi Jinping next week. Treasury Secretary Scott Bessent says Washington is open to discussing shared risks with Chinese officials. U.S. media also saying officials are considering an AI executive meeting on the sidelines of Mr. Xi's visit. Major AI bosses have been invited to the banquet in honor of the Chinese president. And this comes after the U.S. president said he will not put the brakes on AI because doing so would give China an edge. U.S. Senator Bernie Sanders has lobbied for greater U.S.-China cooperation to manage the rapid development of AI. Yesterday, he briefed fellow lawmakers on Capitol Hill about the dangers of the technology. UN Chief Antonio Guterres has also urged greater government involvement, saying an international effort is necessary to ensure the safety of AI.
2: Governments must assume their responsibilities. It is the first responsibility of any government to protect its citizens, including from the threats of artificial intelligence. National action is essential. But global coordination is also indispensable. Because AI does not stop at borders, and neither do its risks.
0: One analyst questions the U.S. argument that regulating AI would give China an edge. He says it's based on falsehoods and the premise that Beijing isn't already regulating the technology.
3: The bad thing that we're concerned about in AI safety is building AI systems that we don't know how to control. But China's going to do it, so we should do it first, which is an odd argument, right? You know, we want the world to be destroyed by American AI technology, not by Chinese AI technology. That's a weird argument. You know, so part of this argument says if America regulates AI, then China will win the race and we'll all be having to speak Chinese and working for Chinese companies and so on. I think this is based on a false premise, the premise being that China isn't regulating AI. China is regulating AI, probably more strictly than even the European Union.
0: Meantime, Australia is planning to stop foreign students from bringing in their partners and children to accompany them while they study. Home Affairs Minister Tony Burke announced the change at the National Press Club. Currently, spouses and partners of foreign students can work in Australia, but the number of hours they are permitted to do so varies. Students can also bring in dependent children under the age of 18. It's unclear how spouses, partners, and children of international students already in Australia may be affected, though. The move is part of Canberra's plan to meet its target of reducing overseas migration from 300,000 to 225,000 by 2028. Australia's migration intake is driven largely by international students, backpackers, and temporary skilled workers. Foreign students have been trending lower over the past 2 years. Critics, though, argue migrants have overall increased pressure on housing and infrastructure and strained social cohesion. The move also comes amid pressure from the hard-right One Nation Party, which has promised to sharply slash migration to give Australians what it called breathing space. Chinese Foreign Minister Wang Yi has told his counterpart, Abbas Araghchi, that Iran should return to the interim peace deal that was signed with the U.S. in June. He also called on the two parties to exercise restraint and return to peace talks. A Chinese foreign ministry statement said Mr. Wang urged all parties to reopen the Strait of Hormuz. He also said China does not want to see regional tensions to spill over further into Yemen and the Red Sea. Mr. Araghchi told Iran, said Iran, welcomed diplomatic solutions that ensure the rights of his country, but added it was also fully prepared to defend its national sovereignty and territorial integrity. Mr. Araghchi was on a one-day visit to Beijing, and the talks between the two diplomats came a week ahead of an expected meeting between Chinese President Xi Jinping and U.S. President Donald Trump in Washington. The meeting also coming amid escalation and fighting in the Middle East. The Houthis say they have struck a Saudi port and airbase. This after Riyadh accused the Yemen-based group of targeting Mecca. Houthi officials have denied this. Pakistan has introduced a fuel price subsidy after petrol prices surged 9% in just 7 days. The sharp rise putting further pressure on consumers already grappling with a higher cost of living. Hira Pustafa filed this report from Islamabad for CNA.
4: Motorists are still filling up at this fuel station, but many say they are feeling the pinch from rising petrol prices. Consumers here say the increases are making it harder to manage already stretched household budgets. Over the past week, the Pakistani government has repeatedly raised petrol and diesel prices, citing disruptions to global supplies and volatility in international oil markets. In its daily price revision notifications, the petroleum ministry says the increases are driven by global developments. And consumers say the impact is not limited to what they pay at the fuel station. They say higher petrol prices are also pushing up the cost of basic commodities, forcing them to cut back on everyday expenses.
5: Petrol ki prices jis tarike se badh rahi hain, government uska bojh jo khud thoda lene ke bajaye sara wo bojh unhone dal diya hai awam ke upar, awam ki kamar pehle hi tooti padi hai.
4: To ease some of that pressure, the government announced a money off subsidy of 100 Pakistani rupees per liter of petrol. Owners of motorcycles, rickshaws and chingchis receive that subsidy for up to 20 liters per month. Owners of small cars with engines under 1,000cc receive the same subsidy, but for up to 30 liters a month. The relief scheme is already operational in Islamabad and will roll out across Pakistan on Wednesday. As the subsidy is paid via digital fuel pass, consumers need to register online. And for some, the relief may do little to offset the wider rise in living costs.
6: سبسڈی سے تو مسئلے حل نہیں ہوں گے نا میں ریکویسٹ کروں گا حکومت سے کہ براہ کرم جو ہے سبسڈی آپ مخصوص لوگوں کو دے رہے ہیں وہ اوور آل جو ہے نا اس کو کنورٹ کریں کہ اوور آل ساروں کو سبسڈی مل جائے
4: And while the scheme is intended to provide immediate relief, analysts also have concerns over how much money the government has to sustain such measures.
7: Well, it's a situation that nobody really wants. The government doesn't want it. The Pakistani consumer doesn't want it. At the same time, it's unavoidable. I would caution against supporting any call for subsidies because it is going to distort the petroleum demand and it's going to distort it in a way which is going to put the government into and the country into a balance of payments crisis.
4: With uncertainty continuing around key oil shipping routes such as the Strait of Hormuz and Bab el-Mandab, analysts say Pakistan remains exposed to further swings in global energy prices. They say the government has limited room to absorb another sustained rise, even with targeted relief measures. And if global prices remain elevated, consumers are likely to face continued pressure on their household budgets in the days ahead. For CNA, I'm Hira Mustafa in Islamabad.
0: India-Pakistan relations hitting choppy waters as the nuclear-armed rivals have summoned each other's diplomats to lodge strong protests. They are trading blame after a collision of their naval vessels. It happened on Tuesday in the northern part of the Arabian Sea, involving two vessels. Media named them as the Indian Navy's INS Kolkata and the Pakistan Navy's PNS Hunain. The exact location is in dispute. India says it was in international waters, while Pakistan claims it was inside its exclusive economic zone. It is their first case of direct military tension since they fought a four-day conflict last year. New Delhi accused Pakistan's Navy of unacceptable and unprofessional conduct that it alleged led to the collision with an Indian Navy unit. It said the incident did not cause any major damage, but added the Pakistan Navy's conduct was in direct contravention of a 1991 agreement that keeps vessels from both sides at least 3 nautical miles from each other in international waters. Pakistan likewise cited the same agreement, accusing India of a serious violation that risked escalating tensions in the region. It claims India's Navy carried out a highly provocative and unacceptable action. It said the incident happened during a Pakistani naval exercise, claiming India's vessel made aggressive maneuvers in dangerously close proximity to Pakistan's ship. Time for another short break, but ahead on Asia Now. The worlds of energy and technology are converging faster than ever. We'll take a look at what's driving that shift and what it means for the future.
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13: It has been scorching in Hong Kong over the last few days.
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15: Temperatures on a tear. From Europe to Asia, 2026 made its mark, burned into our memory.
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15: CNA correspondent looks at heat and how we can better live with it, with scientists saying hot days are here to stay. Wednesday on CNA.
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24: ตอนแรกมีคดีแค่1 2 3มันกลายเป็น8เป็น10แต่ผมคิดว่า30กว่าคน
25: Thai authorities have arrested who they believe is the most prolific serial killer in the nation's history.
26: How could this woman be a killer?
27: พอยืมเงินในวงแชร์ก็ไม่มีตังค์ใช้คืนในเมื่อไม่มีเงินใช้นี่จะทำยังไง
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27: เห็นว่ามันจะเป็นเซอร์เคิลอย่างนี้เลยคนไหนที่จะต้องทวงเงินเขาคนนั้นจะต้องตาย
29: Watch Death Loans Thailand's Cyanide Murders on demand at cna.asia
0: A new fee on India's popular digital payment system is facing a challenge in the country's Supreme Court. Merchants will soon have to pay for transactions. The system has transformed how millions of Indians pay for goods and services. Julie Yu with more. Earlier this week, India announced a new fee for merchants using the Unified Payments Interface, UPI. Now, UPI allows people to make instant payments directly from their bank accounts through mobile apps. Now, for payments above 2,000 rupees, that's about $20, merchants will be charged 0.4% of the transaction value. The consumers will not be charged the new fee. Well, person-to-person transfers will remain free, while small and rural merchants are also exempt. Lower rates will apply to certain widely used categories such as telecom services, railways, and stock investments. But the new charge of merchants is significant because of the sheer scale of UPI. In August alone, it processed more than 24 billion transactions worth about $311 billion. UPI now accounts for 84% of India's digital payments by volume. For years, merchants paid zero fees on UPI transactions, helping fuel its rapid adoption.
1: CNA's Priyata Brajabasi tells us more about the concerns raised over the new fee and its potential impact.
2: The Indian government has said that the 0.4% MDR or merchant discount rate, which it has newly announced and introduced, it says that it has been done with the intention of ensuring the long-term sustainability of India's rapidly growing digital payments infrastructure. It has said that it will increase infrastructure in investment in infrastructure resilience, in cybersecurity, in prevention of fraud, in innovation, and in customer service as well. Since 2020, UPI transactions in the country have been completely free, and that has also resulted in the widespread adoption of digital payments in the country. Now, when it comes to how this is going to affect Indian customers and consumers, the Indian government says that UPI transactions will remain completely free for consumers and that the charges will be borne completely from the side of the merchants. The opposition leaders as well as opposition parties, they are questioning this decision by the government. They argue that while the Indian government has pushed for the country to adopt a cashless economy, they are now penalizing the customers for doing exactly that.
0: India's stock market is gearing up for one of its most anticipated market listings, with the National Stock Exchange's IPO set to open for its main subscription today. At more than $2 billion, it's expected to be one of India's biggest ever offerings. But it comes at a time when trading volumes in the derivatives market have come under pressure, which analysts say is making investors cautious about capital market firms. Rebecca Bundin filed this report for CNA from Mumbai.
3: The National Stock Exchange, or NSE, is India's largest stock exchange by trading volumes, with investors buying and selling shares in the hundreds of companies listed on its platform. Now, the exchange itself is going public. It's a landmark moment for one of India's most important financial institutions.
4: You know, one of the euphoria moments for India is definitely a long-awaited NSE IPO, which, you know, for almost a decade has been through a bit bumpy, but everyone has been looking forward, you know, for this IPO for a long, long time.
3: But as subscription opens, analysts say investors are weighing the NSE's dominant position in India's financial markets against the potential challenges. There are concerns about NSE's reliance on derivatives trading, particularly options. Measures by the market regulator to curb excessive speculation have cooled India's derivatives market. And Reuters reports NSE options trading volumes have dropped 27% from their 2024 peak.
4: Certainly there has been some news where SEBI has highlighted, you know, these instruments, you know, creating a negative losses for some of the retail clients. And at the same time, keeping those thoughts in mind and investor awareness and protection as a high priority for regulators in India, it becomes all the more important to make sure that there are safeguards.
3: The NSE shares are set to be offered in a price band of 1,700 to 1,785 Indian rupees, about $18. And Reuters reports the valuation is down by as much as 20% on the price that was initially being pitched to global investors. The NSE's listing has been a decade in the making, delayed by regulatory and legal hurdles. The IPO is an offer for sale, which means existing private shareholders are selling stakes rather than the company raising fresh capital.
5: The sheer scale of the business and at the volume at which it operates is actually extremely good. That is the reason there is quite an interest in NSE IPO.
3: The NSE's IPO also comes at a time when India's listings are seeing a sharp pickup in activity, after some plans were delayed earlier this year due to the uncertainty triggered by the Middle East conflict. A slew of companies have tapped the public markets in recent weeks as investors seek opportunities in India's growing economy. But the NSE IPO is one of the most anticipated so far this year, given the size of the offer and the exchange's central role in India's financial markets. For CNA, I'm Rebecca Bunsen in Mumbai.
0: A new report from energy think tank Ember says the energy and digital revolutions are rapidly converging. Five core technologies, chips, batteries, power electronics, motors, and sensors now underpin both systems. Their combined cost has fallen by 99% since 1990. And Ember says that convergence could eventually cut household energy running costs by 80%, transport costs by up to 70%, and manufacturing costs by between 40 and 70%. So, which economies stand to gain and who risks being left behind? Well, CNA's Alika Salvaraji spoke to Kingsmill Bond, director of Ember and co-author of The Age of Power.
6: Kingsmill, your report says the energy and information revolutions are becoming one. What has really changed to bring them together right now?
7: So, there have been lots of areas of change, but to focus on two, the first is AI, which enables people to use all of this data and apply it to the energy system. And the second is batteries, which allow energy to be distributed much more widely across systems. The combination of the convergence of information and energy just really means that we can build a new energy system much more rapidly than we could in the past.
6: You identify chips, batteries, power electronics, motors and sensors as the technologies really driving both revolutions. Why are these five so important?
7: So we had this cute picture of a kind of human being, and the point to me is that these are the five core technologies. So, you know, the chips is the brain, and the sensors is as it were the hands, and the motors, the muscles. And the point is that these are all technologies which are fundamental to the way that both information and energy are used and processed. And they also happen to be small and modular and mass produced. And that means that their costs continue to fall over time. They feed into change in lots of different sectors. So the iPhone, for example, helped to birth the electric car. The electric car helped to birth the grid batteries. And the combination of these technologies is the core message of the report. The combination of these technologies is driving more rapid energy system change.
6: The report actually states that China is furthest ahead in bringing the two revolutions together. What is China doing differently?
7: So China has been able to plan for change in both the energy system and the information system, and has been able to bring the two together. So in concrete terms, that means that they've set targets, they've achieved those targets, they've built the grids, they've built the batteries, they've driven down costs in order for these technologies to be able to grow more rapidly. And I think what's interesting is that in the United States, for example, they focused on just one piece of the puzzle, AI. In Europe, we focused on another piece of the puzzle, decarbonization of electricity. In China, they've been able to bring it all together. And the point is that if you can bring it all together, it actually makes each piece easier individually. That's That's our big message to policymakers. Don't think in silos about your energy system and your information system. You need to think about both of them together. You need to deploy change and plan for change in both of them.
6: Kingsmill, does that make electricity the new oil in terms of economic and geopolitical power?
7: Electricity is indeed the new oil. And of course, electricity is better than oil because it's much more versatile. Everyone can make it and you can use it in lots of different areas. There is, incidentally, this misunderstanding of the power of electricity already. So people often point to statistics showing that electricity is just about 20% of final energy demand. In fact, that's slightly unfair because electricity is much more efficient than oil. So when you take account of the inefficiency of oil, electricity is about two times bigger as a share of useful energy and overtook oil around 2007. So this is actually, well, this is not a news story. Electricity is and has been for a while the biggest piece of useful energy in the global system. And now it's about to take all of the growth in demand as the fossil system reaches its peak and enters into decline. So it's really a very interesting moment, an interesting moment for Asia, an interesting moment for Singapore specifically, because Singapore, of course, famously has got very clever policymakers, and therefore they need to be seizing this moment.
0: And ahead on Asia Now, we'll check the top stories, including Malaysia opening the door to an official visit by Myanmar leader Minaung Lai, but on one key condition.

0: Talking Point has been granted rare access inside Singapore's blood processing and storage facility.
1: Oh, wow.
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1: What happens if stocks continue to decline? Who will get priority over the blood?
2: How close is Singapore to a blood supply crisis? Talking Point, Sunday on CNA.
4: The first thing in the morning as Asia wakes up to a new day. Get up to speed with major events shaping lives in the region and other parts of the world.
5: Putting things in perspective with eye-opening reports and expert analysis as a new era of global politics breeds power struggles and shifting alliances.
4: We get to the heart of the matter and take stock of the issues you're invested in with on-the-ground reports and wall-to-wall coverage. Viewing it all from a regional lens because we put Asia first.

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1: It's 12 p.m. in Singapore and Hong Kong, 9:30 in New Delhi, and 11 o'clock in Jakarta. I'm Grace Shin, and at this hour, Malaysia offers to host Myanmar leader Minaung Lin for an official visit as it seeks to expedite the repatriation of nearly 200,000 Rohingya refugees. Prime Minister Anwar Ibrahim says their presence has placed a heavy social and economic burden on the country. Nepal sharply raises the number of people missing after August's catastrophic flood to more than 6,100. That's around 1,000 more than previously estimated. And less than 10% of bodies found have been identified. Former Philippine President Rodrigo Duterte makes his first in-person appearance before the International Criminal Court in more than a year. He faces charges over his bloody war on drugs, in which tens of thousands of people were allegedly killed in summary executions.

0: Malaysian Prime Minister Anwar Ibrahim says he will invite Myanmar leader Minaung Lai for an official visit as it seeks to speed up the repatriation of Rohingya refugees.
1: Sebab apa saya undang? Saya undang dan saya nak beritahu kita boleh bersahabat, kita boleh berdagang, kita boleh terima Myanmar, yeah. Tapi Myanmar mesti terima. Kalau tak boleh 200,000 sekaligus, ambil berperingkat. Ya? Dan kita akan bantu.
0: More than 126,000 Rohingya refugees live in Malaysia. And Mr. Anwar announced in July that Myanmar had agreed to take back 5,000 refugees. Both countries confirmed a first wave of refugees will be voluntarily repatriated later this month. If Minaung Lai visits Malaysia, it would be his fifth trip to an ASEAN member state since April, following recent trips to Laos, Thailand, Cambodia and Vietnam. For more, our senior correspondent Melissa Goh is in Kuala Lumpur, and she joins us with more details of this story. Melissa, why exactly is Prime Minister Anwar making a push to repatriate Rohingya refugees in Malaysia now?
2: Hi, Grace. Well, the main driver is because the population of refugee community, majority ethnic Rohingyas, is still growing. Some have been here for decades. In fact, many were born here, and there are fresh arrivals too, although the authorities have tightened border control and surveillance on the ground. Now, United Nations Refugees Agency, the UNHCR, is against the planned repatriation. The Malaysian government plans to start sending them back end of this month, on September 29, it says, in batches. About 1,500 Myanmar detainees have been identified, and they're said to be voluntary, willingly wanting to go back, although we don't know for sure. Now, the UNHCR puts the number of refugees and asylum seekers from Myanmar at about 200,000. But the number could be a lot higher, rights groups are telling us. And the resettlement program to place them in third countries has slowed tremendously, UNHCR said, no thanks to the ongoing geopolitical uncertainties and the budget cuts all around. And the pushback from the public is real. And increasingly, more and more Malaysians are seeing Rohingya refugees as nuisance, taking away their jobs, their businesses, and posing a social and security threat. Now, Prime Minister Anwar is trying to ease pressures that he's facing domestically, assuring them that Rohingyas won't be given permanent residency here. Malaysia is not a signatory to the UN Convention on Refugees, and therefore is not obliged to house them, feed them, school their children, or take care of them. But some human rights activists who are against this move to repatriate Myanmar detainees and refugees argue that it's against international convention to send them back, not knowing whether they are going to be safe. The safety is not guaranteed, and Malaysian government has an obligation. Let's hear it from the University of Malaya senior lecturer Aslam Jalil.
3: It is against the customary international law, even though Malaysia is not a signatory country to the 1951 Refugee Convention and its 1967 protocol. This does not exclude Malaysia from abiding to the customary international law, which is non-refoulement, which means we cannot deport anyone back to where they actually may face persecution, as it is against anyone's human rights.
0: Now, let's talk about the incentives that Mr. Anwar would likely offer to the Myanmar government as to working together with Malaysia and ASEAN.
2: Now, Malaysia was the one that invited Myanmar to join first place ASEAN, and it won't be the first country in ASEAN to receive Myanmar military leader Minaung Lai. If he were to come to Kuala Lumpur, Thailand has sort of initiated move. Cambodia, Laos and Vietnam have received him, as you mentioned. Although ASEAN, the grouping as a whole, has yet to recognize him than the military government, and is not ready to give him a seat on the table until the five-point consensus is met. Now, Prime Minister Anwar is adamant, too, that that General Min must fulfill the five-point consensus, including immediate cessation of violence and inclusive engagement with all the stakeholders. And were prepared to hold such talks from the opposing sides, but it's easier said than done. Still, Prime Minister Anwar said ASEAN cannot be doing the same thing and expect different results. It's a thinking out of the box to provide a way out to resolve the problem of Myanmar refugees and asylum seekers that Malaysia is facing here, and also to secure a firm commitment from the military government to ship them home. Now, Malaysia is willing to foot the cost, she said. And at the same time, Malaysia can further improve trade ties with Myanmar, including furthering investment. Now, Myanmar is in need of further recognition or further diplomatic and trade ties with ASEAN neighbours in order to make its way back to the grouping. But first, it needs to demonstrate that it's sincere and is committed in order to restore trust.
0: Thank you for that analysis. That was our senior correspondent, Melissa Goh, reporting live from Kuala Lumpur. Meantime, Nepali officials have sharply revised the number of people considered missing from the catastrophic flood in August up to more than 6,100. That's 1,000 more people than previously estimated. Across the border in Tibet, close to 520 people remain missing, according to state media. The region-wide death toll has climbed to nearly 1,450. The figures include foreign tourists and pilgrims. Recovery teams are now facing a daunting task on the ground. Out of more than 1,400 bodies retrieved, Nepali authorities say only about 7% have been identified. That is just 105 victims handed over to grieving families. Rescuers are using thermal drones and helicopters, venturing deep into submerged hydropower tunnels where a few survivors were previously pulled out. But treacherous terrain, narrow airspace, and deep debris continue to stall efforts. Former Philippine President Rodrigo Duterte has made his first in-person appearance at the International Criminal Court since his transfer to The Hague last year. He's facing 3 counts of crimes against humanity over his deadly war on drugs. His trial is scheduled to begin later this year, despite concerns over his health. William Denslow was at the ICC in The Hague and filed this report for CNA.
4: Heading into this pre-trial hearing, big questions were raised whether Mr. Duterte would be here in person. The answer, it transpired, was indeed the affirmative. He was here in court for the little over an hour that these proceedings took place here at the ICC. The judge, though, did say that at any point during the proceedings, if he wanted to leave, he could do so without needing court permission. It seems that that was not required. Mr. Duterte was seen during this hearing with headphones on, seemingly listening intentively to the proceedings. Much of the discussions were framed on what exactly this trial, slated to start at the end of November, will indeed look like. Now, the prosecution has suggested dozens of witnesses to be called upon, over 50, we are told. Now, they say that this could lead to around 193 or so hours of testimony. Essentially, the message we heard from the judge is that that is simply too much. Much of this hearing was focused on the issue of disclosure, the list of evidence that will be provided. It's estimated that around 15,000 items could be included in this trial. Now, what we're hearing from the defense team is that they are incredibly unhappy with how this evidence has been presented. They say there are at least 60 tables of contents without any contents provided. They say that this case is a mess. The message we heard from the defense team is that if it wasn't for the client's age and his health conditions, they would push to move this trial back. There is now, in the next few weeks, the opportunity for both prosecution and defense to come up with a solution to help move these proceedings forward. Mr. Duterte faces 3 counts of crimes against humanity connected with the war on drugs, charges that he vehemently denies. Now, it was once again here in The Hague, an opportunity for some of Mr. Duterte's critics, opponents, to be at court to make their feelings heard.
5: I know that there are hundreds and maybe even thousands of victims' families, family members, loved ones, friends that would want to be here and would want to actually face Duterte here in The Hague and to see him brought to justice, but they can't.
4: And some of Mr. Duterte's supporters were also here at the court for these proceedings. Speaking to some of them, they tell CNA that the reason for that, they want to show solidarity and support. They have described this case case as a political stunt. They say it's important that they show their support for the former president of the Philippines so he can continue to fight this case. A trial that's set to continue, that's set to start in earnest the end of November. The message very much clear from the judge, because of these health concerns, because the age of Mr. Duterte, they want to see it move at pace once it begins. William Denzo for CNA at the ICC in The Hague, Netherlands.
0: Heading out for a short break, but your Asia Business Update is next, as markets digest the Fed's latest rate hike. But with U.S. borrowing costs already elevated, investors are asking how much more tightening the economy can take.
6: China wants more marriages and births, but this push is fueling debate over gender roles.
7: 男主外女主内这种理想一直都没有改变。如果说结婚要让我放弃我现在的生活模式的话，其实我就是真的不太想结。
6: What's behind the growing divide between what Chinese women and men want?
8: 社会上对男性的要求是过高的，对于女生的要求是几乎没有的。但凡沾到女性站出来讲话这个点，她就会觉得你是一个女权。Insight
6: tonight on CNA.
9: 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Horses that carry wishes to the gods. And the hardy Kantachimi horses, where every hoof print tells a story. Japan Hour, Saturday on CNA.
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0: Asia-Pacific markets climbing higher after the Fed's rate hike, with Japan's Nikkei 225 paring back most of its gains, with the Bank of Japan expected to hike tomorrow. South Korea's KOSPI is also only now marginally higher, and Australia's ASX 200 hangs on to its positive start to the session. U.S. Treasury yields falling despite hawkish signals from the Fed. The two-year note is the most sensitive to policy decisions. The benchmark 10-year note hovering around 5%. The rate hike puts Chairman Kevin Warsh at odds with President Donald Trump, who has repeatedly called for lower rates, though he blamed the board for tying Mr. Warsh's hands.
16: I'm relying on Kevin, but he's got, you know, a very tough board. He's got a board that was put there by a lot of other people, and the interest rates are too high. They're not appropriate, and I talked to Kevin. And I said, you might as well vote with the board because it's not going to matter. The board is very hostile.
0: Mr. Warsh joined other policymakers in unanimously backing a 25 basis point hike, which took the key rate to a range of 3.75 to 4%. The Fed chairman said the move is warranted, as inflation is too high and has been so for long.
8: Activity is expanding at a solid pace. While uncertainty remains elevated, owing in part to geopolitical developments, domestic spending has been resilient. Productivity growth, strong, and capital investment is robust. Job gains have kept pace with the workforce, and the unemployment rate has changed little. But inflation remains elevated. Today's policy action will support a timelier return to the committee's 2% goal. This committee will deliver price stability.
0: The U.S. Central Bank cut rates three times late last year to cushion the labor market and then kept rates unchanged as inflation remained elevated. Policymakers have penciled in another rate hike by the end of the year, which would be consistent with the Fed's past tightening cycles. And Mark Cabana, co-head of global rates research at BofA Securities, explains why he believes the Fed is signaling an even less restrictive policy stance than markets may be pricing in, with further rate hikes still on the table.
17: We think that primarily because Chair Warsh, importantly in our view, characterized the current setting of monetary policy in the U.S. as really not restrictive. He said it's very hard to argue that the current stance of monetary policy is restrictive. He phrased some of the action today as a reduction in accommodation that the current stance of U.S. monetary policy was implying. And to us, that is a really big signal. So what does that mean tangibly? We like being paid the two-year. We think that can get to 5%. We think that the U.S. yield curve will continue to flatten to 30s. And we think that you are going to see the Fed continue to deliver hikes. Our house view has been that the Fed would deliver two more hikes, so hike in both October and December. That's not where the market is yet. We think the market will get there. But the risk is that the Fed will keep going and the market is going to lead the way until there are greater signs that policy is indeed showing signs of being restrictive.
0: Let's also check into currencies now. The U.S. dollar advancing. It's also gaining in its currency pair with the Japanese yen. And the Bank of Japan is widely expected to raise rates by a quarter point tomorrow as it continues to normalize policy despite growing uncertainty around the global outlook. And CNA's Roland Lim explains the risks ahead.
18: Now, this isn't just an interest rate story. It's about the yen, Japanese government bonds and U.S. treasuries and how they're interconnected. At the heart of the matter is U.S.-Japan interest rate differential. Markets now fully pricing in a quarter point BOJ hike in September, taking its policy rate to 1.25%. But U.S. two-year Treasury yields are around 4.2% as compared to roughly 1.8% for two-year Japanese government bonds. There's still a gap of more than 2 percentage points, and that gap has helped fuel the enormous yen carry trade. Investors borrow cheaply in yen and invest in higher-yielding assets around the world. And that leaves the Bank of Japan with a dilemma. Move too slowly and the yen could weaken further, encouraging more carry trades and pushing imported inflation higher. But move too quickly and there's another danger. As Japanese rates rise, the carry trade becomes less profitable. Investors buy back yen to repay their borrowing, potentially selling treasuries, equities, and other assets to unwind those positions. We saw how violent that can become in August of 2024 when yen-funded trades unwound. The Nikkei plunged more than 12% in a single day. The S&P 500 fell 3%. And Wall Street's fear gauge, that's the VIX, briefly surged past 60. But there's another channel connecting Japan to global markets. The country is the world's largest foreign holder of U.S. Treasury, roughly $1.1 trillion worth. Now, for decades, ultra-low Japanese yields encouraged Japanese investors to put money overseas. But as Japanese bond yields rise, returns at home have become more attractive. Japanese investors have already sold a net total of about $19 billion of foreign bonds this year, while Japan's benchmark 10-year government bond yield has now hit 3% for the first time in around 30 years. And that raises the risk of more Japanese money coming home, potentially putting further selling pressure on overseas bonds, including U.S. treasuries. And this is where Washington comes in. The U.S. and Japan jointly intervened to support the yen at the end of July after it fell to around 164 to the dollar, and that's a four-decade low. The two governments have since agreed to keep coordinating to promote orderly moves in the yen. But if Tokyo needs dollars for another intervention, Washington wants to reduce the risk of Japan having to sell large amounts of treasuries to raise them. And that's why the Fed's FEMA repo facility matters. It allows Japan to pledge treasuries for dollars rather than selling those bonds outright. Treasury Secretary Scott Bessent says that Japan wants to use the facility, and he's urged the Fed to expand its current $60 billion limit. So the BOJ's decision on September 18th is about far more than a potential quarter-point interest rate hike. It's about whether Japan can strengthen the yen and normalize rates without triggering a disorderly carry trade unwind or another shock through global bond and equity markets. The danger isn't simply about what the BOJ does. It's about how quickly global investors react. For CNA Explains, I'm Roland Lim.
0: Singapore's key exports surged in August, extending their run of double-digit growth to six straight months. The rise was driven mainly by robust AI-related demand. And latest data from Enterprise Singapore showed non-oil domestic exports grew 46.2% on year last month, beating Bloomberg estimates. It's also up from July figures, with growth partly supported by a low base a year ago. Electronic shipments surged more than 130% on year, up from July. Integrated circuits, disk media products, and PCs contributed the most, thanks to the AI boom. Non-electronic exports grew 12%, reversing a decline in July. Specialized machinery, non-monetary gold, and medical apparatus had led the increase, all growing from a low base. Among key markets, exports to the U.S., South Korea, and China expanded strongly, while shipments to the EU contracted. NODX grew 22.4% in the first 8 months of the year. Checking on the market's reaction, the STI tracking higher led by the economy-linked stocks and the Sing dollar firmer against the greenback. India's stock market is gearing up for one of its most anticipated market listings, with the National Stock Exchange's IPO set to open for its main subscription today. At more than $2 billion U.S. dollars, it's expected to be one of India's biggest ever offerings, but it comes at a time when trading volumes in the derivatives market have come under pressure, which analysts say is making investors cautious about capital market firms. Rebecca Bunden Falder's report for CNA from Mumbai.
19: The National Stock Exchange, or NSE, is India's largest stock exchange by trading volumes, with investors buying and selling shares in the hundreds of companies listed on its platform. Now, the exchange itself is going public. It's a landmark moment for one of India's most important financial institutions.
20: You know, one of the euphoria moments for India is definitely a long-awaited NSE IPO, which, you know, for almost a decade has been through a bit bumpy, but everyone has been looking forward, you know, for this IPO for a long, long time.
19: But as subscription opens, analysts say investors are weighing the NSE's dominant position in India's financial markets against the potential challenges. There are concerns about NSE's reliance on derivatives trading, particularly options. Measures by the market regulator to curb excessive speculation have cooled India's derivatives market. And Reuters reports NSE options trading volumes have dropped 27% from their 2024 peak.
20: Certainly there has been some news where SEBI has highlighted, you know, these instruments, you know, creating a negative losses for some of the retail clients. And at the same time, keeping those thoughts in mind and investor awareness and protection as a high priority for regulators in India, it becomes all the more important to make sure that there are safeguards.
19: The NSE shares are set to be offered in a price band of 1,700 to 1,785 Indian rupees, about 18 US dollars. And Reuters reports the valuation is down by as much as 20% on the price that was initially being pitched to global investors. The NSE's listing has been a decade in the making, delayed by regulatory and legal hurdles. The IPO is an offer for sale, which means existing private shareholders are selling stakes rather than the company raising fresh capital.
1: The sheer scale of the business and at the volume at which it operates is actually extremely good. That is the reason there is

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13: Biodiversity is booming, which is inviting for some local foragers and farmers who embrace edible wildlife.
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4: 目前还是一直要创新一些新的东西。我也不希望是人家把我看作是八十岁的人。 There are those who dare to be different, who have made their mark in Singapore and beyond.
14: You have such big dreams, you know, you want to change the world with your art.
11: Obviously, every fighter wants to win, so all you can do is to prepare yourself to win.

Welcome back. Let's start by updating this hour's top stories. Malaysia offers to host Myanmar leader Min Aung Hlaing for an official visit as it seeks to expedite the repatriation of nearly 200,000 Rohingya refugees. Prime Minister Anwar Ibrahim says their presence has placed a heavy social and economic burden on the country. Nepal sharply raises the number of people missing after August's catastrophic flood to more than 6,100. That's around 1,000 more than previously estimated, and less than 10% of bodies found have been identified. Former Philippine President Rodrigo Duterte makes his first in-person appearance before the International Criminal Court in more than a year. He faces charges over his bloody war on drugs, in which tens of thousands of people were allegedly killed in summary executions. Australia is planning to stop foreign students from bringing in their partners and children to accompany them while they study. Home Affairs Minister Tony Burke announced this among a slew of proposed changes to the country's migration system. This at the National Press Club. Currently, spouses and partners of foreign students can work in Australia, but the number of hours they're permitted to does vary. Students can also bring in dependent children under the age of 18, and it's unclear how spouses, partners, and children of international students already in Australia may be affected. The move is part of Canberra's plan to meet its target of reducing overseas migration from 300,000 to 225,000 by the year of 2028. The move also comes amid pressure from the hard-right One Nation Party, which has promised to

0: sharply slash migration to give Australians what it called breathing space. Roger Maynard is reporting for CNA from Sydney and has more details on this story. So, Roger, quite a few changes just announced by Mr. Burke there. So what more did he say?
1: Well, this was a really groundbreaking policy announcement by the Home Affairs Minister in Canberra today. The fact is that migration is one of the biggest issues in Australia at the moment. The current number of arrivals is put at around 300,000 a year, and the government is under enormous pressure to lower that figure to ease the housing shortage and to address exploitation of the system. A lot of people here agree with the need to lower the number of arrivals, including the right-wing One Nation Party led by Pauline Hanson. How to do it without seeming to appear socially irresponsible or xenophobic is the quandary facing the Labour government, which gets a lot of its votes from Asian and Middle Eastern migrants who've settled here in recent years. Grace.
0: And international education is a huge revenue earner for Australia. It's actually the country's fourth largest export. So how much of a risk is the Albanese government taking, and how is it justifying this move?
1: Well, there's a lot at stake, and inevitably there are going to be some losers under the government's new policy. That'll include international students who contribute more than $50 billion Australian dollars a year to the economy. Half of that is spent on tuition fees and nearly $30 billion on goods and services such as rent, food and transport. Students also work a lot of part-time jobs here, which many Australians don't want to do. But while there's an enormous benefit from that constant flow, a significant proportion exploit the system by not going home at the end of their course.
0: So, Grace. Domestic effects, but what about internationally? Which countries are expected to feel the most impact, and what ramifications could it have on the local Australian economy?
1: Well, clearly many Asian students could be indirectly affected. While student numbers themselves won't be impacted, it'll be the relatives who want to join them who will no longer be permitted to stay. Last year, that amounted to about 46,000 people who were classified as dependents or family. And today, the Home Affairs Minister, Tony Burke, also announced a crackdown on colleges and migration agents, which contribute to the problem of what's known as visa hopping. This is where students swap courses after a year, or simply don't turn up to classes with the intention of overstaying their visa. They then apply for a so-called bridging visa, which can extend their right to remain in Australia for several years and thereafter perhaps apply for permanent residency. This can be unfair to legitimate migrants whose applications to live in Australia can be severely delayed as a result. There's also the issue of protection visas, which are given to asylum seekers. Australia has an admirable reputation for granting sanctuary for those in genuine need or concern for their safety. But again, some students are exploiting the system, apparently. An average of 1,600 people a month, mostly from China, India and Malaysia, apply for protection visas, but about 90% of them are rejected. What all this adds up to is a clean-up of the migration system in the hope that the number of new arrivals will fall. The government is hoping to reduce the annual figure to 225,000 by 2027-28, and figures released today show that migration for the March quarter has fallen already by 6%. But whether that will satisfy the population at large remains to be seen. And that'll, One Nation, meanwhile, wants the annual figure reduced to 130,000, which seems unlikely under the government's new regulations. Other politicians, including the Nationals leader, Matt Canavan, said today that Australia should be aiming for negative migration. Well, it's an issue which attracts extreme views and affects many people from international students to genuine asylum seekers. Grace.
0: Definitely a cleanup policy affecting many. We'll see what happens next. Well, thank you so much for that insightful report. That was Roger Maynard for CNA in Sydney, Australia. Chinese Foreign Minister Wang Yi has told his counterpart, Abbas Araghchi, that Iran should return to the interim peace deal that was signed with the U.S. back in June. He also called on the two parties to exercise restraint and return to peace talks. A Chinese Foreign Ministry statement said Mr. Wang urged all parties to reopen the Strait of Hormuz. He also said China does not want to see regional tensions spill over further into Yemen and the Red Sea. Mr. Araghchi said Iran welcomed diplomatic solutions that ensure the rights of his country, but added it was also fully prepared to defend its national sovereignty and territorial integrity. Mr. Araghchi was on a one-day visit to Beijing, and the talks between the two diplomats came a week ahead of an expected meeting between Chinese President Xi Jinping and U.S. President Donald Trump in Washington. The meeting also coming amid escalation in fighting in the Middle East, as the Houthis say they have struck a Saudi port and airbase after Riyadh accused the Yemen-based group of targeting Mecca. Houthi officials have denied this. Switching gears, India-Pakistan relations hitting choppy waters, with the nuclear-armed rivals summoning each other's diplomats to launch strong protests. They are trading blame after a collision of their naval vessels. It happened on Tuesday in the northern part of the Arabian Sea, involving two vessels. Media named them as the Indian Navy's INS Kolkata and the Pakistan Navy's PNS Hunain. The exact location is in dispute. India says it was in international waters, while Pakistan claims it was inside its exclusive economic zone. It is their first case of direct military tension since they fought a four-day conflict last year. New Delhi has accused Pakistan's Navy of unacceptable and unprofessional conduct that it alleged led to the collision with an Indian Navy unit. It said the incident did not cause any major damage, but added the Pakistan Navy's conduct was in direct contravention of a 1991 agreement that keeps vessels from both sides at least 3 nautical miles from each other in international waters. Pakistan likewise cited the same agreement, accusing India of a serious violation that risked escalating tensions in the region. It claims India's Navy carried out a highly provocative and unacceptable action. It said the incident happened during a Pakistani naval exercise, claiming India's vessel made aggressive maneuvers in dangerously close proximity to Pakistan's ship. Pakistan has introduced a fuel price subsidy after petrol prices surged 9% in just 7 days. The sharp rise putting further pressure on consumers already grappling with a higher cost of living. Hira Mustafa filed this report for Islamabad for CNA.
2: Motorists are still filling up at this fuel station, but many say they are feeling the pinch from rising petrol prices. Consumers here say the increases are making it harder to manage already stretched household budgets. Over the past week, the Pakistani government has repeatedly raised petrol and diesel prices, citing disruptions to global supplies and volatility in international oil markets. In its daily price revision notifications, the petroleum ministry says the increases are driven by global developments. And consumers say the impact is not limited to what they pay at the fuel station. They say higher petrol prices are also pushing up the cost of basic commodities, forcing them to cut back on everyday expenses.
3: Petrol ki prices jis tarike se badh rahi hain, government uska bojh jo khud thoda lene ke bajaye sara wo bojh unhone dal diya hai awam ke upar, awam ki kamar pehle hi tooti padi hai.
2: To ease some of that pressure, the government announced a money off subsidy of 100 Pakistani rupees per liter of petrol. Owners of motorcycles, rickshaws and chingchis receive that subsidy for up to 20 liters per month. Owners of small cars with engines under 1,000 cc receive the same subsidy, but for up to 30 liters a month. The relief scheme is already operational in Islamabad and will roll out across Pakistan on Wednesday. As the subsidy is paid via digital fuel pass, consumers need to register online. And for some, the relief may do little to offset the wider rise in living costs.
4: سبسڈی سے تو مسئلے حل نہیں ہوں گے نا میں ریکویسٹ کروں گا حکومت سے کہ براہ کرم جو ہے سبسڈی آپ مخصوص لوگوں کو دے رہے ہیں وہ اوور آل جو ہے نا اس کو کنورٹ کریں کہ اوور آل ساروں کو سبسڈی مل جائے
2: And while the scheme is intended to provide immediate relief, analysts also have concerns over how much money the government has to sustain such measures.
5: Well, it's a situation that nobody really wants. The government doesn't want it. The Pakistani consumer doesn't want it. At the same time, it's unavoidable. I would caution against supporting any call for subsidies because it is going to distort the petroleum demand, and it's going to distort it in a way which is going to put the government into and the country into a balance of payments crisis.
2: With uncertainty continuing around key oil shipping routes such as the Strait of Hormuz and Bab-ul-Mandab, up. Analysts say Pakistan remains exposed to further swings in global energy prices. They say the government has limited room to absorb another sustained rise, even with targeted relief measures. And if global prices remain elevated, consumers are likely to face continued pressure on their household budgets in the days ahead. For CNA, I am Hira Mustafa in Islamabad.
0: A new fee on India's popular digital payment system is facing a challenge in the country's Supreme Court. Merchants will soon have to pay for transactions. The system has transformed now how millions of Indians pay for goods and services. Julie Yu with the details.
6: Earlier this week, India announced a new fee for merchants using the Unified Payments Interface, UPI. Now, UPI allows people to make instant payments directly from their bank accounts through mobile apps. Now, for payments above 2,000 rupees, that's about $20, merchants will be charged 0.4% of the transaction value. The consumers will not be charged the new fee. Well, person-to-person transfers will remain free, while small and rural merchants are also exempt. Lower rates will apply to certain widely used categories such as telecom services, railways, and stock investments. But the new charge of merchants is significant because of the sheer scale of UPI. In August alone, it processed more than 24 billion transactions worth about $311 billion. UPI now accounts for 84% of India's digital payments by volume. For years, merchants paid zero fees on UPI transactions, helping fuel its rapid adoption.
0: And CNA's Priyata Brajabasi tells us more about the concerns raised over the new fee and its potential impact.
7: The Indian government has said that the 0.4% MDR or merchant discount rate, which it has newly announced and introduced, it says that it has been done with the intention of ensuring the long-term sustainability of India's rapidly growing digital payments infrastructure. It has said that it will increase infrastructure in investment in infrastructure resilience, in cybersecurity, in prevention of fraud, in innovation, and in customer service as well. Since 2020, UPI transactions in the country have been completely free, and that has also resulted in the widespread adoption of digital payments in the country. Now, when it comes to how this is going to affect Indian customers and consumers, the Indian government says that UPI transactions will remain completely free for consumers, and that the charges will be borne completely from the side of the merchants. The opposition leaders as well as opposition parties, they are questioning this decision by the government. They argue that while the Indian government has pushed for the country to adopt a cashless economy, they are now penalizing the customers for doing exactly that.
0: Let's head out for a short break, but ahead on Asia Now. A debate over AI safeguard intensifies, with Microsoft's AI chief the latest to warn that developments may be moving just too fast.

0: China wants more marriages and births, but this push is fueling debate over gender roles.
1: 男主外女主内这种理想一直都没有改变。如果说结婚要让我放弃我现在的生活模式的话，其实我就是真的不太想结。
0: What's behind the growing divide between what Chinese women and men want?
2: 社会上对男性的要求是过高的，对于女生的要求是几乎没有的。但凡沾到女性站出来讲话这个点，她就会觉得你是一个女权。Insight
0: tonight on CNA.
3: Talking Point has been granted rare access inside Singapore's blood processing and storage facility.
4: Oh, wow. I'm here to find out why our blood donation system could be coming under increasing pressure.
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3: What happens if stocks continue to decline? Who will get priority over the blood?
4: How close is Singapore to a blood supply crisis? Talking Point, Sunday on CNA.
6: Blood in a chaotic moment.
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0: AI changed what this Gen Z could earn. And now, he's the boss. He used leverage to try to reach financial freedom faster. Was the risk worth it? Plus, would you give up a graduate salary to run a food truck? On Money Mind, Wednesday on CNA.
13: The debate over the need for safeguards for artificial intelligence is heating up with Microsoft's AI chief, Mustafa Suleiman, the latest to warn of the dangers of the technology. He supported Anthropic's call to slow the pace of AI development, but was concerned about the way Anthropic is training its AI chatbot, Claude. Mr. Suleiman says treating Claude like it's human and teaching it ideas related to consciousness and welfare could be disastrous. And he would, quote, make it a lot harder to turn it off or to control the chatbot. The Microsoft executive predicts that controlling super intelligence will be the greatest challenge that we face in the 21st century. Microsoft joins other tech firms like OpenAI, xAI, and Google DeepMind in backing Anthropic's call for a slowdown until safeguards can be put in place. But divisions have emerged with NVIDIA's chief, Jensen Huang, saying there's no need for regulation. OpenAI's Sam Altman outlined the risks of AI going out of control, saying the world is right to be afraid.
14: I think you also see a real fear that some of these companies or some companies developing AI could get too much power and be able to sort of exert undue influence on the economy, push a worldview out on people. And I think the world is right to be afraid of this.
13: The AI issue is expected to feature high when U.S. President Donald Trump hosts his Chinese counterpart Xi Jinping next week. Treasury Secretary Scott Bessent says Washington is open to discussing shared risks with Chinese officials. U.S. media also saying officials are considering an AI executive meeting on the sidelines of Mr. Xi's visit. Major AI bosses have been invited to the banquet in honor of the Chinese president. And this comes after the U.S. president said he will not put the brakes on AI because doing so would give China an edge. U.S. Senator Bernie Sanders has lobbied for greater U.S.-China cooperation to manage the rapid development of AI. Yesterday, he briefed fellow lawmakers on Capitol Hill about the dangers of the technology. UN Chief Antonio Guterres has also urged greater government involvement, saying an international effort is necessary to ensure the safety of AI.
15: Governments must assume their responsibilities. It is the first responsibility of any government to protect its citizens, including from the threats of artificial intelligence. National action is essential. But global coordination is also indispensable. Because AI does not stop at borders, and neither do its risks.
13: Artificial intelligence may eventually need safeguards similar to those used in civil aviation as the technology becomes more advanced. Now, that's according to Singapore Digital Development and Information Minister Josephine Teo. While the country is already developing ways to test and assure AI systems, Mrs. Teo says safeguards must keep pace with technology if people are to use AI with confidence. And she says safeguards for AI are still taking shape and will require further research and testing. She stresses that AI safely cannot be tackled by any country alone and that Singapore will continue working with industry, researchers and international partners. The rise of artificial intelligence also risks deepening gender inequality in the labor market. The World Economic Forum's newly released Global Gender Gap Report of 2026 warns that the roles most disrupted by AI are those that mainly involve women. They found white-collar work for women is most disrupted. Think administrative, data entry, and investment analyst positions. Within AI companies, only one in every five engineering roles are held by females and are underrepresented in every level. This is raising concerns that women could miss out on some of the fastest-growing jobs of the future. Two decades after the WEF began tracking the global gender gap, the world is closer to parity than ever. But the finish line is still more than a century away. The report says that as of today, the gender gap is nearly 70% closed. But at the current rate of progress, it will take 120 years to achieve full gender parity. And the climb to the top remains steep. Women make up 46% of entry-level workers, but just 23% of the C-suite, only including about one in five CEOs. And in the 5 years to 2020, the leadership gender gap was on track to close within 50 years. The progress has slowed so sharply that it could now take 90 years. That means a girl born today may not even see equal leadership representation in her lifetime. So how do we close the gap? Well, the report says governments and businesses must invest in women early to ensure they have access to AI training and career opportunities. It also urges countries to protect gains already made and not take continued progress towards gender parity for granted. European Union Chief Ursula von der Leyen says the Bloc and Canada see the world with the same eyes on key issues, including AI. She hopes to build on these shared values as she unveiled a first-of-its-kind proposal offering Canada the chance to become the 27-nation grouping's first associate member. It would bring ties to what she calls the highest level possible. Alliance for the future. The proposal drew a standing ovation from EU lawmakers. Canadian Prime Minister Mark Carney was in Strasbourg to hear Ms. von der Leyen's annual State of the Union address, the first foreign head of government to attend. The EU leader says it's critical for the two to come together amid a, quote, fracture in the international rules-based system, but emphasized the partnership is not intended to target any particular nation.
2: We will move from CETA to an alliance for the future, to create a common prosperity and economic security space. We will work on intelligent manufacturing. We will create a tech alliance. We will integrate defense industrial bases. We will make the Arctic a flagship joint project. We will work on energy critical minerals and batteries, on AI, quantum, cyber, and economic security. This is not a partnership against anyone else, but for our common strength.
13: The plan would first need support from all EU member states, but if given the green light, what could it look like? Julie Yu has the answer.
16: Experts say implementation would be legally complex, partly because it's unprecedented. But the EU would have greater access to Canada's rare earths and raw materials. Ms. von der Leyen believes the arrangement would address trade fractures and strengthen supply chains. Canada has been seeking closer ties since the breakdown in relations with the U.S., but Ottawa would have to align its rules and regulations with EU law. If it joined the single market, it would largely have to follow those rules without a direct say in shaping them. Canada also reportedly would ask to allow its citizens to live and work in Europe without visas. Both sides want to forge a deeper cooperation to counter American and Chinese economic dominance. And experts say this novel framework would pave the way for more of its kind in Europe.
17: What is more interesting, I think, is whether this is also something which could apply to countries like the UK, for example, or maybe Iceland and Norway, countries who have to be very close to the European Union, but at this moment in time don't want to be members of the European Union. And I think this kind of concept might have quite a use for those countries.
16: But the two sides will come together again next month when an EU-Canada summit will be held in Montreal. Mr. Carney has said that deeper economic integration would be a key focus of the talks.
13: Asian Games delegations are arriving in the host city of Nagoya, Japan. That is, to a lively reception. A steady downpour did little to dampen spirits. The team welcome ceremonies began at Athletes Plaza at Nagoya Port yesterday, starting with host nation Japan, followed by Afghanistan and Saudi Arabia. Athletes from 45 countries and regions will take part in Asia's largest multi-sport event. And the games officially open on Saturday, and viewers in Singapore can catch Team Singapore athletes in action at the games until October 4th, live or on demand or on MeWatch. And thanks for watching Asia Now this hour. Don't forget headlines anytime at CNA.Asia and CNA 938 Radio, plus we're on Facebook and YouTube.

0: 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Get up to speed with major events shaping lives in the region and other parts of the world.
1: Putting things in perspective with eye-opening reports and expert analysis as a new era of global politics breeds power struggles and shifting alliances.
0: We get to the heart of the matter and take stock of the issues you're invested in with on-the-ground reports and wall-to-wall coverage. Viewing it all from a regional lens because we put Asia first.

0: 它慢慢变成越来越不可以控制。来 ，give me your hand foot， give me your hand foot， 疼。
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3: ？Some acts of love last a lifetime. Caring is one of them.
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3: Watch By Your Side on demand at CNA.Asia. The blockade of the Strait of Hormuz has triggered a fuel crisis in the Philippines.
9: Tumaas na nga ng doble hanggang sa nagtriple ng presyo.
3: It has accelerated the country's shift toward electric mobility.
10: The demand of electric vehicles gone up.
11: The driving is very easy compared to the diesel driving.
12: More than 100,000 units as our plan.
3: Can the country build an electric mobility infrastructure to match demand?
13: It's like literally charging a phone. You just need to plug it in.
14: So the ferry is a fully electric boat.
15: Our mission is to speed up the energy transition.
16: We're not just selling cars, we are building the foundation of a sustainable future.

0: March 2026. A fuel crisis has gripped the Philippines. Domestic diesel and petrol prices have doubled within a week. It's left thousands of jeepney drivers, who form the backbone of the country's public transport system, struggling to make ends meet. Drivers, commuters, and labor groups protested against the price hikes triggered by the Middle East conflict. In response, the government declared a state of national energy emergency and introduced a one-time fuel subsidy of 5,000 pesos. Months into the crisis, jeepney drivers continue to struggle from the aftershocks.
1: Ngayon sir at kwat, marami nang kakumpita siya sa ano sa kaisa, mataas ang diesel. 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
0: 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The unemployment rate rose to 4.8% in May 2026. 2.5 million Filipinos are out of work.
1: Kailan trip ka na?
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0: Thank you. The Philippines imports 98% of its oil, resulting in supply shocks that shake the economy. A decades-old oil deregulation law allows fuel companies to pass price spikes to consumers.
2: Hindi lang Strait of Hormuz ang sakin, no? Kapag pinag-uusapan ang oil industry.
0: The Para Commuters Network is campaigning to change the burden on jeepney drivers and end users. Nanoy Rafael is leading this campaign.
7: Muli bigyan natin ng masigurado palakpakan si Nanoy Rafael, convener ng Para Commuters Network.
8: Halos lahat ng ating land transport ay tumaas ang pamasahe in one way or another. 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
0: 8 major global oil companies generated $93 billion in combined net profits during the second quarter of 2026, following supply disruptions. The profits were just under $50 billion in the same period last year.
9: So nung genera ng US yung Iran, alam na namin talaga malaki yung tama sa aming mga commuter dahil magiging malaki yung tama sa ating mga transport workers. 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
0: Meanwhile, citizens try to adapt to the crisis by looking for ways to reduce their reliance on fuel.
10: Following the declaration of a national state of energy emergency, the Department of Energy can now impose limits on price increases.
0: Engineer Ed Brazenio found a way to beat fuel price shocks. He developed his own homemade biodiesel blend.
11: Biodiesel process technically requires chemical process such as transesterification, wherein alcohol and some catalyst mix into the used cooking oil to become biofuel. That is where I came that curiosity into the research.
12: This is the collected used cooking oil from my friends and from fast food chains, all right? So after I waited for some time and the temperature becomes 50 to 60 centigrade, that's the time I would filter it using either ordinary, you know, cloth or maybe an industrial filter. Because when diesel engine was invented by Rudolf Diesel, it was intentionally fueled by peanut oil. So once there's already a filtered oil here, so that's the time I would start to fill up the PET bottle. Pagka natutulog yung mantika, ito siya eh. Sa ito, hindi ko sinasama siya sa ano. Ito, yan. Ito na lang. So, salin natin. Try natin.

0: since 2019 until 2026, I don't see any performance degradation or even spare parts that has been replaced to my cars. Most of the diesel engines are compatible to use with biodiesel, such as used cooking oil. The earlier model of engines would be most beneficial compared with the later model of engines. So typically, in a pure diesel running on my car, it is around 10 kilometers per liter average. But if I use cooking oil to my car in a proportion of 1:2, usually the fuel economy would go down slightly, around 9 kilometers per liter. I would believe scaling this into a bigger perspective or national level would be very possible, because specifically here in the Philippines, we have a lot of fast food chains, right, that where it requires cooking oil.
1: As Filipinos hunt for petrol alternatives, a surge in electric mobility sweeps across the country.
2: China wants more marriages and births, but this push is fueling debate over gender roles.
3: 男主外女主内这种理想一直都没有改变。如果说结婚要让我放弃我现在的生活模式的话，其实我就是真的不太想结。What's
2: behind the growing divide between what Chinese women and men want?
4: 社会上对男性的要求是过高的，对于女生的要求是几乎没有的。但凡站到女性站出来讲话这个点，她就会觉得你是一个女权。Insight
2: tonight on CNA.
5: 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And the hardy Kantachimi horses, where every hoof print tells a story. 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
1: Authorities have arrested who they believe is the most prolific serial killer in the nation's history.
2: How could this woman be a killer?
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3: Watch Death Loans Thailand's Cyanide Murders on demand at cna.asia
4: Rising petrol prices have powered an electric mobility surge in the Philippines.Electric vehicle sales have risen by 134% year on year, with more than 24,000 units sold in the first 5 months of 2026. Mercy Kamungal is the sales manager at a Modo Jaico retail outlet in Manila.
5: Right now, the demand of electric vehicles gone up, and we are the one who benefited from it.Our sales gone up with 68%. In the Philippines, it's in demand because of the price increase. The petrol is unpredictable. This dealership just recently opened last May 12, 2026. China is the main manufacturer of EV right now.The government is making agreement regarding in terms of the transportation group, the agencies and the dealership with the EVIDA law.
4: The Electric Vehicle Industry Development Act, or EVIDA, requires government agencies and corporations to designate at least 5% to 10% of their operational vehicles as electric vehicles.
5: This is the EC software.
4: Surging EV demand comes with increased expectations for battery life and charging duration.
5: For the charging station in our area, the cost is, I think, 28 pesos per kilowatt. So different prices and different kilowatts. So we have two charging types, the AC charging, which is the slow charger, and the DC charging, which is the fast charger.
4: EV sales outside of Metro Manila remain stagnant due to limited charging stations in other provinces.
5: You need to plan talaga pag naka-full EV ka kasi lalo na kung provinces yung pupuntahan mo. Kailangan planado kung saan may mga charging station. The charging station nationwide is currently the one reason why the other client is changing their mind to switch on EV. But if the government will support the charging stations, it will maximize all the clients to switch on electric vehicle. For the electric vehicle, so it's zero emission, so zero PMS, so it's good for our environment.
4: Road transport accounts for more than 88% of the Philippines' transport-related carbon emissions. It's now ranked the third most vulnerable country to climate change.
6: When the US and Israel aggression on Iran started, it did not introduce a new problem. What it did was show us, remind us in a very big way,our existing vulnerabilities. The Philippine energy mix, it's transitioning towards more renewable energy. It's putting us in a very ambitious pathway towards the adoption of more indigenous renewable energy across the whole country. We are in a very good place to support the transition and sustain the transition as well. And electric vehicle adoption can provide the additional boost, can contribute to our overall efforts towards climate action.
4: The global use of electric vehicles has cut down 1.7 million barrels of oil consumption per day, according to the International Energy Agency.
6: In a way na kailangan may kaya yung mga sumasakay para electric jeepney and so on. We have to accelerate electric vehicle adoption. The electric jeepney program here in the Philippines, I think it's exciting to see how people are more open to talk about, you know, using less diesel, how people are willing to try out new technology.
7: Pwede kang sumagot tungkol sa kasal mo. Binabasa ko lang.
6: The transition has to be made in such a way wherein it will actually enable people to get out of poverty. The shift can be smoother, can be faster, can be more sustainable as well.
4: To reduce the carbon footprint of road transport, the Department of Transportation introduced the Philippines Public Utility Vehicle Modernization Program in 2017. The program is beginning to bear fruit. In the suburbs of Manila, eFuture Motors has launched one of the country's first electric jeepneys. It combines the iconic old-school jeepney aesthetic with a modern zero-emission powertrain, where the past meets the present.
8: Chargers should be checked with China, so they can provide this separately.
4: The electric jeepney is the brainchild of Bong Kyun Shin.
8: Iconic design is one of the Philippine cultures, so we need to respect the design. But we're gonna change the electric vehicles and keep the modern unit to follow the government policy.
9: The PUV MPP

0: program from 2017, the Philippine government to change the traditional jeepney to the modernized unit. And now it's already almost 10 years right now. We try to bring our investors in Hong Kong and Korea and Japan. I believe within 5 years, we can change the Philippine public transportation more than 50%.
1: The electric jeepneys are designed with a high road clearance for challenging road conditions.
0: We have auxiliary battery for 24 volt and also the wiper liquid and some of the brake oil. And the last is a cooling part. As you see the front side, there's a less part. We have many empty, meaning that the maintenance is very lower than the ICE vehicles. So it's our priority and our is the priority point of in the vehicles. The important part like a battery and motors will be located in the bottom.
1: The electric jeepney significantly reduces air and noise pollution in dense urban areas like Metro Manila.
0: The Philippines imports much of its fuel every year. Using electric jeepney reduce diesel use and improve air quality and lower carbon emissions. This is good for both environment and the economy. Do you see our unit? We apply the very huge air conditioner to provide a very comfortable cooling temperature to the passengers. And second is the flooding. The flooding area is too much in the Philippines. So we designed for the waterproof to meet the IP67. So our unit is very good to meet the Philippine requirement.
1: An IP67 rating signifies that it's fully dust tight and can survive being submerged in up to 1 meter of fresh water for 30 minutes.
0: It's very simple compared to the diesel unit. We don't have any gears, and the driving is very simple. We just turn the levers and the neutral and the drive. It's very easy. It's very easy drive and not much stress during the operation.
1: These e-jeepneys have successfully been deployed with transport cooperatives across 4 cities in the Philippines.
0: Maximum speed is 60. Can adjust the speed, but as following the Philippine law is the intercity side, 50 km per hour is the regularly is limited. So if they change this unit or ICE unit, then they can save more than 60% costing. Maintenance cost is also very low. It's almost 20% of the engine vehicles maintenance.
1: As EV infrastructure and mindsets change, Bong Kien Shin has an eye towards the future of transport.
0: More than 100,000 units as a plan in the next 8 years. I'm Korean, and I'm here about more than 4 years right now. My dream is to see the Philippines become one of the very strong countries in the Asia, public transportation sectors. I hope the Philippine people live better with our business. To how can we contribute the Philippine society as well?
1: The shift towards electric mobility is extending beyond jeepneys. Across the country, buses and ferries are also going electric.
2: AI changed what this Gen Z could earn. And now, he's the boss. He used leverage to try to reach financial freedom faster. Was the risk worth it? Plus, would you give up a graduate salary to run a food truck? On Money Mind, Wednesday on CNA.
3: East Asia, a region steeped in history, now helping to write the future of our world.

corridors of power to the region's most remote corners. We'll break down the news driving some of the world's largest economies and explain why it matters.

0: There's no point playing it safe. Safe will always be forgotten.
1: If we as Singaporeans are able to have a satellite that we can truly say was conceived, designed, engineered and built in Singapore,
2: how wonderful would it be?
3: This is Singapore. We don't give up.

0: A fuel crisis due to the blockade of the Strait of Hormuz has doubled oil prices in the Philippines. Coupled with inefficient public transportation buses, the need for alternatives has become urgent. It's prompted a surge in electric mass transportation manufacturing under the Philippine Public Transport Modernization Program. Lexwitch, EcoMobility's fully electric city bus, is one such initiative.
1: The drivers will be able to receive a higher income, and the revenue generation will be sufficient.
0: Hezekiah Alice is the country manager.
2: Currently in the Philippines, we have sold over 40 plus units. The motivation for LexBuild to make an electric bus and introduce it to the Philippines is because of the Philippine transport are all aging. Some are already like 20 years old. It is important to have our public mass transport converted to electric because of the operating hours of the mass transport vehicles or the buses are like 24 hours. So the carbon emission, the fumes that they spew, is gonna affect our health.
0: The Lexwitch bus has zero carbon emissions, reducing urban pollution in the Philippines. Its air conditioner offers noise reduction and consumes significantly less power, enhancing overall sustainability. By installing aviation-grade aluminium chassis and frame, the EV6 increases energy efficiency and longer body life.
2: It's fully aviation-type aluminium that reduces the weight up to 40%. And the battery placement is on the middle. That's why the weight optimization, the energy sharing, or like how the weight goes is stable. That's why the energy consumption is very low with our technology. This is our portable electric charger. It's a 7 kilowatt charger that can charge the bus up to 6 to 7 hours. It's like literally you're charging a phone. Open the charging and you just need to plug it in. Now it's charging. It can charge up within 6 to 7 hours. It's a 6,220 kilowatt peak power, and it can run up to 200 kilometers fully loaded with aircon on, and it can run up to the mountainous roads of Benguet, Baguio, or the Kent, the famous Cannon Road. At the same time, our motor is virtually maintenance-free. Don't need to go down and repair it once it's broken or something's wrong with the motor. We just need to replace it, then it can run.
0: The electric bus is being operated by the Parmajod Environment Sustainable Transport Service and Multipurpose Cooperative.
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1: A favorable environment for electric mobility in the country is powering new initiatives in public transportation. The Philippines consists of more than 7,600 islands, making ferry transport a lifeline for the nation. An estimated 80 million passengers use ferry crossings annually across the country. That makes the use of electric ferries all the more important. It prompted engineers at the University of the Philippines Electrical and Electronics Engineering Institute to march towards green innovation.
2: Outboard motor siya. Usually kasi inboard, parang dito galing yun.
1: They designed the Philippines' first homegrown zero-emission electric passenger ferry called the MB Dalaray.
2: We are actually, di ba, an archipelagic country. So, makikita natin yung merit of exploring electrification of our marine vessels. And we started with the electric passenger ferry. Naglagay tayo, ang material natin is aluminum for less weight. It has an outboard motor of a total of 100 kilowatts of power. And then, battery naman niya is 160 kilowatt hours of battery. We included in the design process the nature of the Pasig River. There are bridges in Pasig River that are actually low. So, kailangan natin ng ferry na 3.5 meters lang in height. So, mga ganong limitations na kailangan natin i-include sa design process.
1: Today, it's undergoing testing on the Pasig River under the watchful eyes of Dr. Tria.
3: I am the project leader of the fabrication and prototyping of an electric passenger ferry for the Pasig River Ferry System. Our research group at the university has worked on sustainable road transportation for over a decade already. I think the main challenge for the design of the hull is the Pasig River being shallow water and it has low bridge along its route. So the ferry is a fully electric boat. The ferry has two battery systems. The main battery system is used for the propulsion and another battery system is used to store solar production from solar panels on top of the ferry boat. It can seat 40 passengers with three crew members and run for 45 kilometers in one full charge. With the current electricity and fuel cost here in the Philippines, operating this electric ferry costs around 4 times less than a conventional diesel-powered vessel. There is no tailpipe emission for this electric ferry. Another aspect that we look at for electrification is energy security.
1: Fossil fuels account for 70% of the country's energy supply. The electric ferry is a step towards energy independence. It's being integrated into the Pasig River Ferry Service by the Metropolitan Manila Development Authority.
4: We are the coordinating and policy-making body of the 17 local government units of within Metro Manila.
5: As far as MMDA, we are looking forward to converting at least 50% of our fleet pagiging electrical na, electric boats na powered. So for next year, we will have additional funds for purchasing 2 more boats or more.
1: With its low operational costs, passengers will travel on the MV Dalaray free of charge.
3: There was a revitalization of the Pasig River program, and part of the revitalization is the revitalization of the Pasig River ferry service back then. So when we heard about it, we approached the Department of Science and Technology, why don't we look at electrification of ferry boat as part of the modernization of the ferry boat system. So that's where the partnership really started.
4: Para sa ating mga susunod na henerasyon, ay mabibigyan natin sila ng tamang kaalaman kung papaano at kung anong nararapat na ginagawa ng ating mga kababayan para ang ating mga ilog ay maging malinis, maaasahan, at makapagbibigay ng hanap buhay at malayo sa mga aksidente. 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
1: As mass transportation marches towards sustainable electric power in the Philippines, developing critical EV infrastructure is gaining traction.
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10: Talking Point has been granted rare access inside Singapore's blood processing and storage facility.
11: 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I'm here to find out why our blood donation system could be coming under increasing pressure.
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Electric vehicle demand in the Philippines is surging at a record pace, driven by volatile fuel costs, supportive government policies, and an influx of new affordable models. This rising demand is pushing an infrastructure upgrade across the Philippines. AC Mobility is a Manila-based company that is rapidly expanding EV charging facilities as part of its ecosystem of electric

0: Mobility Solutions. It now has more than 200 EV charging hubs and more than 500 charge points across the country.
1: Is the fact that we are super high na. So, ang tanong, Maria, how fast can we build for all of these stations? So,
0: Carla Buencamino is the head of mobility infrastructure at AC Mobility.
2: We are the first in the country to offer a true end-to-end mobility ecosystem. And this is by providing the most comprehensive portfolio of electric vehicles and critical EV charging infrastructure required to power for people and also for businesses. So we're not just selling cars, we are building the foundation of a sustainable future.
3: The EV adoption in the Philippines is really growing at a fast pace. Just last year, in 2025, electric vehicles comprise 12% of all new vehicles sold throughout the year. And that's coming from only 4% in 2024. So we're on our way to Corinthians Car Park. So this is our flagship EV charging hub here in Makati.
0: The EV charging hub at the Corinthian Car Park in Makati City is powered by 100% renewable energy with varying charging speed options. Their aim is to reach 1,000 charging points in 2026.
3: So we have two types of chargers. The gray pillars are 240 super fast chargers. And here at the green pillar, you will see our 480 kilowatts DC fast charger. So let's begin charging. To start charging, I opened my Evro app, and as you can see here, I see the different chargers in and across the city. And all I have to do is really to scan the QR code of the equipment. So we just pull out our plug. And then I slide to swipe. And the session has begun.
0: Mobile, on-demand DC fast chargers can also be delivered to residences, offices, and commercial spaces in Manila through its Power on Wheels.
3: The Power on Wheels is an EV van that has inside it 120 kilowatts of battery and also 120 kilowatts of charging, DC charging. So people can actually dictate what time and where they will have their charging sessions. So basically, we will bring charging to you. So you can easily fill up 30% of your vehicle in under 10 minutes, depending on the vehicle that you have. And if you wanna do something while you wait, it's actually conveniently located beside the park. Our charging station is agnostic, and at the same time, Evro is agnostic as well.
2: We're also making sure that our green solution is genuinely green from end to end. We are building charging hubs powered by 100% renewable energy to really enjoy a true carbon-free drive. 5-10 years from now, the Philippine EV spine will be a standard across the country and not just the exception. So we really envision a fully interconnected, tech-driven ecosystem where streets are quieter, air is cleaner, and our transport system relies mainly on stable energy rather than imported oil.
0: As life powers ahead without oil, entertainment venues are latching onto the EV train. E-Kart Raceway is the first electric go-karting facility in the Philippines. David Su is the founder and vice president of operations of E-Kart Raceway.
4: Driving is an art. In our system, we have the whole entire track wired to control the speed of each kart. Once the lap time achieves a certain lap time, we know you're more experienced. The speed of the car automatically increases. a lot of parents don't have that understanding that the difference between a petrol car and electric car. So we want to make sure that people already realize the capability of the cart so they feel safer.
0: The carts use fast charging, quick swap battery tech that can be replaced within 10 seconds.
4: With the battery here, you just release, come up. And then you replace it from the charger and then come back in and put in. You're ready to go.
0: The concept of swappable batteries could be another way to accelerate EV adoption on the roads. But building the infrastructure to make battery swapping practical remains a challenge.
4: Electric vehicle, as we all know, is being sprouting up all over the world. However, the problem is the storage system. The storage is the one that really, really hamper the progression of that technology.
0: While battery swapping remains a long-term prospect, the more immediate challenge is taking domestic battery production to scale. Mastering battery production could accelerate the growth of a domestic electric vehicle industry and the wider shift towards electric mobility. The newly established STB Giga Manufacturing Plant is the first lithium iron phosphate battery facility in the Philippines. It targets a production capacity of 2 gigawatt hours annually by 2030, which is enough to power roughly 18,000 electric vehicles.
5: Yeah, the base, it's fluid. All the solder points okay. She'll be able to produce more of these, right? Okay.
0: Dennis Chan Ibarra leads the Philippines' first large-scale battery manufacturing facility.
6: How about the other two? Are you finished?
5: Yeah. So our batteries, which are not yet inside the vehicles, are building the infrastructure that makes electric mobility work in the Philippines. The EV needs powerful batteries that can store the energy so that it can be reliably move to the EVs. Our batteries do that. Our new energy batteries are made from lithium iron phosphate. An EV is only as clean and practical as the grid behind it. The EV from the renewable energy, solar, wind, hydro, is much less expensive than the fossil fuel we have to import from overseas. So this factory, as you can see, is made to bring the brand new renewable energy batteries here. That's actually our mission and vision, is to speed up the energy transition. So once the cells are matched and balanced, we check all the current, the voltage, and make sure that everything can be put together in the same module. Instead of using cables like in your car, we'd use a printed circuit board, and it's laser fiber welded or soldered, right? That are going to be used by your house, your factory, the solar farm, the hydro, electric dam, whatever.
7: That's why we're waiting for the MTI to show us how to do the other part.
5: We're okay now with how the mounting goes here. Now that the battery has been completely tested, functionally, interface-wise, and end-of-line, we're going to go to the secret aging test, which is how all batteries are guaranteed. So if you are using the battery once a day, and we guarantee 8,000 cycles, this battery will last 15 years. So 8,000 cycles divided by once or twice a day is 8 to 15 years lifetime. So after 15 years, it will still be producing up to 85 to 90% of the power that is charged into it. So the aging machine will guarantees reliability.
0: The battery plant is expected to create 2,500 specialized jobs, driving the country's transition from renewable energy to economic resilience.
5: What we're really doing is building the skills in advanced manufacturing technology that doesn't exist, did not exist before we came here. The families whose future now depend on the stable jobs and the skill we're bringing, and also leaving a great impact on the environment that future generations will inherit. This is the responsibility that we carry today.
0: Despite the Philippines marching towards energy independence and industrial growth, the transition will take time. In a world where oil supplies can no longer be taken for granted, electrification offers more than cleaner air. It promises greater efficiency, lower operating costs, and a path towards a more secure energy future for the Philippines.

0: blockade of the Strait of Hormuz has disrupted oil, fertilizer, and gas supplies across South Asia.
1: Without the solar panels, we would not have water.
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3: The LPG crisis has hit the restaurants really hard.
0: Can renewable energy offer a sustainable way of life without oil?
4: It's Pakistan's first solar night school.
5: India is the hungriest market for energy.
6: More than 100,000 units as our plan.
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0: Watch A Life Without Oil on demand at cna.asia.
8: We've all heard it growing up. Never trust a stranger. But according to this consumer survey published in 2020, we actually do, a lot. In fact, 79% of consumers say they trust online reviews as much as their friends or family. The psychology behind why we listen to complete strangers is something known as social proof, the act of adapting behavior based on others. For example, when specifically planted members in an audience start clapping or give standing ovations, others tend to follow suit. In the world of travel, TripAdvisor is where millions of people go to praise, slam, and buy their way through the inhabited world. You'll even find reviews for the store around the corner on Yelp. But there was a time when the average person's word wasn't supreme, and we actually put our faith in the guidances of experts. Travel memoirs have been written for as long as humans have been exploring the world. What separates modern guidebooks from old-fashioned travelogues like the travels of Marco Polo is the inclusion of practical information written with the intention of encouraging readers to follow in the writer's footsteps. An early pioneer of the art was British poet and playwright Marianna Stark, who wrote down her observations of Italian churches and villas using a subjective rating system of 1 to 5 exclamation marks. After the Napoleonic Wars, the map of Europe was largely redrawn, and Stark produced a more comprehensive update, marked by pithy advice on tolerable inns, how to hire a horse carriage, and the variable state of the continent's post roads. Inspired by her musings, publisher John Murray launched one of the world's first guidebook series, which included itineraries, sightseeing spots, and inn listings. In Germany, bookseller and publisher Karl Bedacker too hit on a best-selling formula, a guide that encouraged the European intelligentsia to travel independently without an expensive entourage of servants and paid guides. Events took a sinister turn in World War II when the Nazis used Bedacker's 1937 guide to pinpoint monuments in historic British cities for devastating bomb attacks. The so-called Bedacker raids saw the Nazis attempt to bomb every building given 3 stars in the namesake guide. The following year, British bombers retaliated by destroying Bedacker's publishing house in Leipzig. In 1926, a small red guide from a small French town, written initially to boost car and tire sales, began to award stars to fine dining establishments, initially marking them only with a single star, and subsequently up to 3 stars. The Michelin Brothers, handy information for travelers, now rates over 40,000 establishments and determines the fates of fine dining restaurants all over the globe. In 1958, the oil company ExxonMobil similarly began sending out anonymous staff to review restaurants, hotels, and spas in the US. Although less exclusive than the Michelin guides, a 4 or 5 mobile travel guide star was a significant achievement for any establishment. Today, This rating system, now renamed as the Forbes Travel Guide, still tests properties around the world against a set of up to 800 standards. The obituary of guides have been written at different points in the 21st century. But with research telling us that 85% of consumers still seek out credible, third-party sources when making a purchase, perhaps there's something fundamentally important about expert opinion that would help travel guides withstand the test of time.

0: This is Asia Now.
1: It's 2 p.m. in Singapore and Hong Kong, 11:30 in New Delhi and 1 o'clock in Jakarta. I'm Glenda Chong. At this hour, Malaysia offers to host Myanmar leader Ming Online for an official visit as it seeks to expedite the repatriation of nearly 200,000 Rohingya refugees. North Korea declares its nuclear weapons status irreversible, rejecting denuclearization. The message delivered in Beijing as Pyongyang returns to China's flagship security forum for the first time in 7 years. Australia moves to stop most foreign students from bringing their families as Canberra unveils a major overhaul of its migration system.

0: Malaysian Prime Minister Anwar Ibrahim says he will invite Myanmar leader Meng Online for an official visit as it seeks to speed up the repatriation of Rohingya refugees.
1: Sebab apa saya undang? Saya undang dan saya nak beritahu kita boleh bersahabat, kita boleh berdagang, kita boleh terima Myanmar, yeah. Tapi Myanmar mesti terima. 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Ya? Dan kita akan bantu menyelesaikan. Ini cara saya penyelesaiannya.
0: Around 200,000 Rohingya refugees live in Malaysia. Mr. Anwar announced in July that Myanmar had agreed to take back 5,000 refugees. Both countries confirmed a first wave of refugees will be voluntarily repatriated later this month. If Meng Online visits Malaysia, it would be his fifth trip to an ASEAN member state since April, following recent trips to Laos, Thailand, Cambodia and Vietnam. CNA senior correspondent Melissa Goh explains what's driving Malaysia's push to repatriate refugees from Myanmar and the concerns over sending them back.
2: The main driver is because the population of refugee community, majority ethnic Rohingyas, is still growing. Some have been here for decades. In fact, many were born here, and there are fresh arrivals too, although the authorities have tightened border control and surveillance on the ground. Now, United Nations Refugees Agency, the UNHCR, is against the planned repatriation. The Malaysian government plans to start sending them back end of this month on September 29th. It says in batches, about 1,500 Myanmar detainees have been identified and they're said to be voluntary, willingly wanting to go back, although we don't know for sure. Now, the UNHCR puts the number of refugees and asylum seekers from Myanmar at about 200,000. But the number could be a lot higher, rights groups are telling us. And the resettlement program to place them in third countries has slowed tremendously, UNHCR said, no thanks to the ongoing geopolitical uncertainties and the budget cuts all around. And the pushback from the public is real. And increasingly, more and more Malaysians are seeing Rohingya refugees as nuisance, taking away their jobs, their businesses, and posing a social and security threat. Now, Prime Minister Anwar is trying to ease pressures that he's facing domestically, assuring them that Rohingyas won't be given permanent residency here. Malaysia is not a signatory to the UN Convention on Refugees, and therefore is not obliged to house them, feed them, school their children, or take care of them. But some human rights activists who are against this move to repatriate Myanmar detainees and refugees argue that it's against international convention to send them back, not knowing whether they are going to be safe.
0: Earlier, CNA spoke to Professor Christina Fink from George Washington University, who warned that Rohingyas returning to Myanmar could face the same conditions that forced them to flee in the first place.
3: Rohingya and other refugees have been in Malaysia for a long time, and it's understandable that people in Malaysia would feel frustrated that there's such a large refugee population in their country. And I think, as we have seen in so many countries around the world in so many different times, that often when the economic situation feels tight, people see refugees as a threat to their livelihoods, and that can drive the sentiment that we need to send them back. But I think we also have to look at what is the situation for Rohingya people in Myanmar today. It is not safe for Rohingya who are there. So how could Prime Minister Anwar Ibrahim be thinking about sending people back there? I mean, that is my real question. Because today, Rohingya people in Myanmar do not have access to citizenship. Many are living in internally displaced camps. The army is continuing to forcibly recruit Rohingya and use them in operations against another ethnic armed group. There's no safety or security for Rohingya people who go back to Myanmar or those who are living there now.
4: Sure, Professor. So I wonder, what does the Myanmar's military government get out of this? Why would Meng Online agree to take back thousands of people whom his government has been reluctant to recognize as Rohingya?
3: Right now, President Meng Online is very eager to gain international recognition and resume trade relations with countries in ASEAN and around the world. And so he's making promises like being willing to take 5,000 refugees back. But the reality is he has not done anything to show that he's going to make conditions tolerable for refugees. And I would also point out that, you know, ASEAN has asked Men Online since 2021 to honor the ASEAN consensus agreement to bring about the end of violence in the country, peace negotiations, and allow ASEAN envoys to visit Myanmar and work on bringing about a sustainable peace in the country. And Men Online has refused to go along with any of that.
0: Former Philippine President Rodrigo Duterte has made his first in-person appearance at the International Criminal Court since his transfer to The Hague last year. He's facing three counts of crimes against humanity over his deadly war on drugs. His trial is scheduled to begin later this year, despite concerns over his health. William Denslow was at the ICC in The Hague and filed this report for CNA.
5: Heading into this pre-trial hearing, big questions were raised whether Mr. Duterte would be here in person. The answer, it transpired, was indeed the affirmative. He was here in court for the little over an hour that these proceedings took place here at the ICC. The judge, though, did say that at any point during the proceedings, if he wanted to leave, he could do so without needing court permission. It seems that that was not required. Mr. Duterte was seen during this hearing with headphones on, seemingly listening intently to the proceedings. Much of the discussions were framed on what exactly this trial, slated to start at the end of November, will indeed look like. Now, the prosecution has suggested dozens of witnesses to be called upon, over 50, we are told. Now, they say that this could lead to around 193 or so hours of testimony. Essentially, the message we heard from the judge is that that is simply too much. Much of this hearing was focused on the issue of disclosure, the list of evidence that will be provided. It's estimated that around 15,000 items could be included in this trial. Now, what we're hearing from the defense team is that they are incredibly unhappy with how this evidence has been presented. They say there are at least 60 tables of contents without any contents provided. They say that this case is a mess. The message we heard from the defense team is that if it wasn't for the client's age and his health conditions, they would push to move this trial back. There is now, in the next few weeks, the opportunity for both prosecution and defense to come up with a solution to help move these proceedings forward. Mr. Duterte faces three counts of crimes against humanity connected with the war on drugs, charges that he vehemently denies. Now, it was once again here in The Hague, an opportunity for some of Mr. Duterte's critics, opponents, to be at court to make their feelings heard.
6: I know that there are hundreds and maybe even thousands of victims' families, family members, loved ones, friends that would want to be here and would want to actually face Duterte here in The Hague and to see him brought to justice, but they can't.
5: And some of Mr. Duterte's supporters were also here at the court for these proceedings. Speaking to some of them, they tell CNA that the reason for that, they want to show solidarity and support. They have described this case as a political stunt. They say it's important that they show their support for the former president of the Philippines so he can continue to fight this case. A trial that's set to continue, that's set to start in earnest the end of November. The message very much clear from the judge, because of these health concerns, because of the age of Mr. Duterte, they want to see it move at pace once it begins. William Denzo for CNA at the ICC in The Hague, Netherlands.
0: North Korea has warned that it will continue expanding its nuclear forces, blaming what it calls a growing US-led military buildup in the region. Speaking at the Beijing Xiangsang Forum, Vice Defense Minister Kim Kang-il said North Korea's status as a nuclear weapons state is irreversible. He accused the US, South Korea and Japan of forming what he called a nuclear alliance. Mr. Kim's appearance marks a rare high-level North Korean presence at an international security forum as Pyongyang seeks closer ties with Beijing amid tensions with Washington and its allies.
7: 조선반도 정세가 대결과 긴장 격화의 악순환에서 벗어나지 못하고 있는 근본 원인은 80년에 걸치는 오랜 세월 대조선 적대시를 변함없는 국책으로 삼고 핵전쟁 준비 수준을 계단식으로 확대하고 있는 미국과 구추정 세력들이 무분별한 정치 군사적 대결 책동에 있습니다.
0: And that message was echoed by Kim Yong-jong, the sister of North Korean leader Kim Jong-il. She dismissed renewed international calls for Pyongyang to give up its nuclear weapons. Now, she described calls for denuclearization at an International Atomic Energy Agency meeting as familiar, silly talk, insisting there would be no change in the North's nuclear status. Australia is planning to sharply restrict international students from bringing their partners and children to accompany them while they study. Home Affairs Minister Tony Burke announced the move as part of a wider overhaul of the country's migration system. There will be exemptions, including for students from ASEAN and Pacific nations and those taking certain courses such as PhDs. And the changes will only apply to future visas. Mr. Burke says that families already in Australia will not be affected. Now, currently, spouses and partners of foreign students can work in Australia, although restrictions on working hours vary. Students can also bring dependent children under the age of 18. The measures are part of Canberra's plan to bring net overseas migration down to 225,000 by the year 2028 from around 300,000 now. And they also come amid political pressure over migration, including from One Nation, and that's a right-wing political party that proposed much deeper cuts to temporary migration. Roger Maynard reports for CNA on how the Australian government is justifying the move and what it could mean for the economy.
8: There's a lot at stake, and inevitably there are going to be some losers under the government's new policy. That'll include international students who contribute more than 50 billion Australian dollars a year to the economy. Half of that is spent on tuition fees and nearly 30 million or billion on goods and services such as rent, food and transport. Students also work a lot of part-time jobs here, which many Australians don't want to do. But while there's an enormous benefit from that constant flow, a significant proportion exploit the system by not going home at the end of their course. Well, clearly many Asian students could be indirectly affected. While student numbers themselves won't be impacted, it'll be the relatives who want to join them who will no longer be permitted to stay. Last year, that amounted to about 46,000 people who were classified as dependents or family. The Home Affairs Minister, Tony Burke, also announced a crackdown on colleges and migration agents, which contribute to the problem of what's known as visa hopping. This is where students swap courses after a year or simply don't turn up to classes with the intention of overstaying their visa. They then apply for a so-called bridging visa, which can extend their right to remain in Australia for several years and thereafter perhaps apply for permanent residency. This can be unfair to legitimate migrants whose applications to live in Australia can be severely delayed as a result. There's also the issue of protection visas, which are given to asylum seekers. Australia has an admirable reputation for granting sanctuary for those in genuine need or concern for their safety. But again, some students are exploiting the system, apparently. An average of 1,600 people a month, mostly from China, India and Malaysia, apply for protection visas, but about 90% of them are rejected. What all this adds up to is a clean-up of the migration system in the hope that the number of new arrivals will fall. The government is hoping to reduce the annual figure to 225,000 by 2027-28.
0: Your Asia Business Update is next. The initial public offering for India's National Stock Exchange opens and is set to be one of the largest this year. And later, large e-commerce platform providers in Indonesia will now have to collect tax from sellers earlier than expected from next month.
9: China wants more marriages and births, but this push is fueling debate over gender roles.
10: 男主外女主内这种理想一直都没有改变。如果说结婚要让我放弃我现在的生活模式的话，其实我就是真的不太想结。What's
9: behind the growing divide between what Chinese women and men want?
10: 社会上对男性的要求是过高的，对于女生的要求是几乎没有的。但凡沾到女性站出来讲话这个点，她就会觉得你是一个女权。Insight
9: tonight on CNA.
11: 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Horses that carry wishes to the gods. And the hardy Kantachimi horses, where every hoof print tells a story. Japan Hour, Saturday on CNA.
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0: 它慢慢变成越来越不可以控制。来 ，give me your handphone， give me your handphone， 谈。
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9: Quick check on business news now. Indonesia is set to begin collecting income taxes from e-commerce sellers from the 1st of October, a month earlier than previously announced. Now, local media, citing Indonesia's tax chief, report that e-commerce platforms must collect income taxes from sellers using their services. Platforms previously appointed as tax collectors include Tokopedia, Shopee, Lazada, and Blibli. The policy was originally due to take effect in August, but then Finance Minister Pabaya Yudi Sadewa ordered a delay over concerns it could hurt purchasing power. The start date was subsequently pushed to November 1st. But following Pabaya's removal this week and a leadership change at the Finance Ministry, Tax Chief Bimo Wijayawanto says the authorities are ready to activate the regulation from October 1st. Indonesia's e-commerce sector is expanding rapidly, with gross merchandise value estimated at $71 billion last year and projected to reach $140 billion by the year 2030. India's National Stock Exchange's much-awaited IPO opened for subscription today. At more than $2 billion, if fully taken up, it would rank among India's biggest ever offerings. The issue was subscribed 0.09 times shortly after opening, and that's according to the exchange data. It comes as derivatives trading volumes face pressure, making investors cautious about capital market firms. Still, the primary market is drawing major issuers, with IPO activity picking up after a lull earlier this year amid uncertainty from the Middle East conflict.
10: One of the euphoria moment for India is definitely a long-awaited NSE IPO, which, you know, for almost a decade has been through a bit bumpy, but everyone has been looking forward, you know, for this IPO for a long, long time.
9: Quick look at the Indian benchmarks now. Nifty 50 is slightly up and Sensex trading almost flat there. Well, turning to other Asia-Pacific markets, now trading closer to the flat line, Japan's Nikkei 225 losing earlier gains, with the Bank of Japan expected to hike tomorrow. South Korea's Kospi almost flat. US Treasury yields falling despite hawkish signals from the Fed. The two-year note is the most sensitive to policy decisions. The benchmark 10-year note hovering around 5%. Well, the rate hike puts Chairman Kevin Warsh at odds with President Donald Trump, who has repeatedly called for lower rates, though he blamed the board for tying Mr. Warsh's hands. But the Fed chairman said that the move is warranted, as inflation is too high and has been for so long. He joined other policymakers in unanimously backing a 25 basis point hike, which took the key rate to a range of 3.75 to 4%.
11: Activity is expanding at a solid pace. While uncertainty remains elevated, owing in part to geopolitical developments, domestic spending has been resilient. Productivity growth, strong. And capital investment is robust. Job gains have kept pace with the workforce, and the unemployment rate has changed little. But inflation remains elevated. Today's policy action will support a timelier return to the committee's 2% goal. This committee will deliver price stability.
9: Singapore's key exports surged in August, extending their run of double-digit growth to 6 straight months. The rise was driven mainly by robust AI-related demand. Latest data from Enterprise Singapore showed non-oil domestic exports grew 46.2% on year last month, beating Bloomberg estimates. Now, it's also up from July figures, with growth partly supported by a low base a year ago. Electronic shipments surged more than 130% on year, up from July. Integrated circuits, disk media products and PCs contributed the most thanks to the AI boom. Non-electronic exports grew 12%, reversing a decline in July. Specialized machinery, non-monetary gold and medical apparatus led the increase, all growing from a low base. While among key markets, exports to the US, South Korea and China expanded strongly, while shipments to the EU contracted. And Nodex grew 22.4% in the first 8 months of the year. Checking on the market's reaction, SDI tracking higher, led by the economy-linked stocks, and the Sing dollar firmly against, or rather, the Sing dollar firmer against the greenback. Oil prices extending losses in Asian trade, but holding above $100 a barrel there. Brent is staying near the $106 levels after both benchmarks fell about $3 yesterday. Supply fears have eased as Saudi Arabia offers more crude through Oman, partly offsetting disruptions after attacks shut its east-west pipeline. But risks around Hormuz and the Red Sea remain, putting energy security in focus across Asia. Thailand is looking to reduce its reliance on imported LNG, even as it seeks to become an LNG gateway for Southeast Asia. CNA correspondent Saksi Sorasambat spoke to Energy Minister at Gastech 2026 in Bangkok about how Thailand plans to balance those ambitions.
8: I think during the energy disruption, we are, of course, speeding up with our energy transition. So that means from oil, traditionally, to more electrification. And I think we've been quite successful in that. As you have experienced, you have witnessed that while the oil price has increased, in fact, electricity price in Thailand, because of our diverse and well-managed portfolios, that stay pretty much stable. And that's done because we have a mixed portfolio between domestic gas, also some imports, but through long-term contracts that remain stable amidst the crisis. And this is why we think we want to use this as a foundation to increase the capacity in terminals, to secure more longer-term contracts, and which means that the supply of gas to this country is not only to serve the domestic use, but it can be rerouted, it can be resold to other nations around this area within the region.
12: Now, it's been a couple months since the situation in the Middle East and also that affecting the Strait of Hormuz. We have experienced the short-term shock on the energy market. So how has Thailand weathered it now? Where are we at? Are we still experiencing these disruptions, or has things improved since then?
8: Yes, I think things has stabilized somewhat in terms of oil. Of course, we use all the available mechanism. We have the oil fund. We also use the what we call the adjusted reserve margin of the refineries, because even though we have to import more than 90%, we have the refining capacity. We can refine more than 100%, probably approaching 150% of the products that are needed to meet up with the demand in this country. Enough for export. So basically what we're doing is to take some of those margin from the refineries and translate that to a reduction in the petrol prices at the pump. And I think this both of these mechanisms help absorb the effect of the oil price shock to the households and to the economy. And for electricity, as I have mentioned before, on the contrary, even though the oil price has gone up, but the electricity price has remained stable throughout the crisis, and we're hoping and we think we can make sure that this price hasn't gone up. So we're doing pretty well. But I think the big question is how can we use what's happening now as an opportunity to change, to make sure that there is a transition, because I think we want to also help building up resilience, not just for now, but for the future.
9: And up ahead on Asia Now, the debate over AI safeguards intensifies, with Microsoft's AI chief the latest to warn that developments may be moving too fast.

he's the boss. He used leverage to try to reach financial freedom faster. Was the risk worth it? Plus, would you give up a graduate salary to run?

0: These are here to stay. Wednesday on CNA.
1: The first thing in the morning as Asia wakes up to a new day. Get up to speed with major events shaping lives in the region and other parts of the world.
2: Putting things in perspective with eye-opening reports and expert analysis as a new era of global politics breeds power struggles and shifting alliances.
1: We get to the heart of the matter and take stock of the issues you're invested in with on-the-ground reports and wall-to-wall coverage. Viewing it all from a regional lens because we put Asia first.
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Updating this hour's top stories, Malaysia offers to host Myanmar leader Ming Online for an official visit as it seeks to expedite the repatriation of some 126,000 Rohingya refugees. North Korea declares its nuclear weapons status irreversible, rejecting denuclearization. The message delivered in Beijing as Pyongyang returns to China's flagship security forum for the first time in 7 years. Australia moves to stop most foreign students from bringing their families as Canberra unveils a major overhaul of its migration system. Nepali officials have sharply revised the number of people considered missing from the catastrophic flood in August up to more than 6,100. And that's 1,000 more people than previously estimated. Across the border in Tibet, close to 520 people remain missing, according to state media. The region-wide death toll has climbed to nearly 1,450. The figures include foreign tourists and pilgrims. Recovery teams are now facing a daunting task on the ground. Out of more than 1,400 bodies retrieved, Nepali authorities say only about 7% have been identified. That's just 105 victims handed over to grieving families. Rescuers are using thermal drones and helicopters, venturing deep into submerged hydropower tunnels where a few survivors were previously pulled out. But treacherous terrain, narrow airspace and deep debris continue to stall efforts. The US Congress has passed a legislation that could expose major buyers of Russian oil and gas to tariffs of up to 100%. Washington is trying to squeeze Moscow's revenue as the war in Ukraine continues. China and India are among Russia's biggest energy customers. Both have continued buying crude from the country despite Western sanctions. The passage of the bill does not mean the countries will automatically face a 100% tariff, but the legislation does give President Donald Trump the power to impose duties of up to that level. The timing is significant. Now, Chinese President Xi Jinping, he's due to travel to Washington next week for talks with President Trump. And the two leaders, well, they're expected to discuss trade and tariffs. But the Russia sanction could add another complication. The stakes are also high for India. Russian oil is an important part of India's energy mix, helping refiners secure cheaper supplies. But a potential US tariff of up to 100% could raise the economic cost of maintaining those purchases. And it could also put additional pressure on India's trade ties with Washington.

0: Well, observers say that the legislation now gives President Trump another major lever as he seeks to use tariffs and sanctions to influence the policies of other countries. And with President Xi's expected visit to Washington, the Russia issue could potentially add another layer to an already complex relationship between the world's superpowers. Chinese Foreign Minister Wang Yi has told his counterpart Abbas Araghchi that Iran should return to the interim peace deal that was signed with the US in June. He also called on the two parties to exercise restraint and return to peace talks. A Chinese Foreign Ministry statement said Mr. Wang urged all parties to reopen the Strait of Hormuz. He also said China does not want to see regional tensions spill over further into Yemen and the Red Sea. Mr. Araghchi said Iran welcomed diplomatic solutions that ensure the rights of his country, but added that it was also fully prepared to defend its national sovereignty and territorial integrity. Mr. Araghchi was on a one-day visit to Beijing. The talks between the two diplomats came a week ahead of an expected meeting between Chinese President Xi Jinping and US President Donald Trump in Washington. The meeting also coming amid escalation in fighting in the Middle East. The Houthis say they have struck a Saudi port and airbase, and this after Riyadh accused the Yemen-based group of targeting Mecca. Houthi officials have denied this. The debate over the need for safeguards for artificial intelligence is heating up, with Microsoft's AI chief, Mustafa Sleiman, the latest to warn of the dangers of the technology. He supported Anthropic's call to slow the pace of AI development, but was concerned about the way Anthropic is training its AI chatbot, Claude. Mr. Sleiman says that treating Claude like it's human and teaching it ideas related to consciousness and welfare could be disastrous, as it adding that it would, quote, make it a lot harder to turn it off or to control the chatbot. The Microsoft executive predicts that controlling superintelligence will be the greatest challenge that we face in the 21st century. Microsoft joins other tech firms like OpenAI, xAI, and Google DeepMind in backing Anthropic's call for a slowdown until safeguards can be put in place. But divisions have emerged, with NVIDIA's chief Jensen Huang saying there's no need for regulation. OpenAI's Sam Altman outlined the risks of AI going out of control, saying the world is right to be afraid.
1: I think you also see a real fear that some of these companies or some companies developing AI could get too much power and be able to sort of exert undue influence on the economy, push a worldview out on people. And I think the world is right to be afraid of this.
0: Well, the AI issue is expected to feature high when US President Donald Trump hosts his Chinese counterpart Xi Jinping. Treasury Secretary Scott Bessent says that Washington is open to discussing shared risks with Chinese officials. U.S. media also saying that officials are considering an AI executive meeting on the sidelines of Mr. Xi's visit. Major AI bosses have been invited to the banquet in honor of the Chinese president. And this comes after the U.S. president said he will not put the brakes on AI because doing so would give China an edge. U.S. Senator Bernie Sanders has lobbied for greater U.S.-China cooperation to manage the rapid development of AI. Yesterday, he briefed fellow lawmakers on Capitol Hill about the dangers of the technology. UN Chief Antonio Guterres has also urged greater government involvement, saying an international effort is necessary to ensure the safety of AI.
2: Governments must assume their responsibilities. It is the first responsibility of any government to protect its citizens, including from the threats of artificial intelligence. National action is essential. But global coordination is also indispensable. Because AI does not stop at borders, and neither do its risks.
0: Artificial intelligence may eventually need safeguards similar to those used in civil aviation as the technology becomes more advanced. And that's according to Singapore Digital Development and Information Minister Josephine Teo. While the country is already developing ways to test and assure AI systems, Mrs. Teo says safeguards must keep pace with technology if people are to use AI with confidence. She says safeguards for AI are still taking shape and will require further research and testing. She stresses that AI safety

safety cannot be tackled by any country alone, and that Singapore will continue working with industry, researchers and international partners. While the rise of artificial intelligence also risks deepening gender inequality in the labour market. The World Economic Forum's newly released Global Gender Gap Report 2026 warns that the roles most disrupted by AI are those that mainly involve women. Now, they found white-collar work for women is most disrupted. Well, think administrative, data entry and investment analyst positions. Within AI companies, only one in every five engineering roles are held by females and are underrepresented in every field. And this is raising concerns that women could miss out on some of the fastest-growing jobs of the future. 2 decades after the WEF began tracking the global gender gap, the world is closer to parity than ever. But the finish line is still more than a century away. The report says that as of today, the gender gap is nearly 70% closed. But at the current rate of progress, it will take 120 years to achieve full gender parity. And the climb to the top remains steep. Women make up 46% of entry-level workers, but just 23% of the C-suite, including only about 1 in 5 CEOs. And in the 5 years to 2020, the leadership gender gap was on track to close within 50 years. But progress has slowed so sharply that it could now take 90 years. So that means that a girl born today may not see equal leadership representation in her lifetime. So, how do we close the gap? The report says governments and businesses must invest in women early to ensure they have access to AI training and career opportunities. It also urges countries to protect gains already made and not take continued progress towards gender parity for granted. European Union Chief Ursula von der Leyen says the bloc and Canada see the world with the same eyes on key issues, including AI. And she hopes to build on these shared values as she unveiled a first-of-its-kind proposal offering Canada the chance to become the 27-nation grouping's first associate member. It would bring ties to what she calls the highest level possible. To create a common... The proposal drew a standing ovation from EU lawmakers. Canadian Prime Minister Mark Carney was in Strasbourg to hear Ms. von der Leyen's annual State of the Union address, the first foreign head of government to attend. The EU leader says it is critical for the two to come together amid a, quote, fracture in the international rules-based system, but emphasised the partnership is not intended to target any particular nation. And up ahead on Asia Now, India is changing the way millions of people pay, sparking a debate over the impact on consumers and businesses.

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0: India-Pakistan relations hitting choppy waters. The nuclear-armed rivals have summoned each other's diplomats to lodge strong protests. Now, they're trading blame after a collision of their naval vessels. And it happened on Tuesday in the northern part of the Arabian Sea involving two vessels. Media named them as the Indian Navy's INS Kolkata and the Pakistan Navy's PNS Hunyan. The exact location is in dispute. India says it was in international waters, while Pakistan claims it was inside its exclusive economic zone. Now, this is their latest case of, or rather their first case of direct military tension since they fought a four-day conflict last year. New Delhi accused Pakistan's Navy of unacceptable and unprofessional conduct that it alleged led to the collision with an Indian Navy unit. Pakistan likewise cited the same agreement, accusing India of a serious violation that risked escalating tensions in the region. It claims India's Navy carried out a highly provocative and unacceptable action. Pakistan has introduced a fuel price subsidy after petrol prices surged 9% in just 7 days. The sharp rise putting further pressure on consumers already grappling with a higher cost of living. Hero Mustafa filed this report from Islamabad for CNA.
1: Motorists are still filling up at this fuel station, but many say they are feeling the pinch from rising petrol prices. Consumers here say the increases are making it harder to manage already stretched household budgets. Over the past week, the Pakistani government has repeatedly raised petrol and diesel prices, citing disruptions to global supplies and volatility in international oil markets. In its daily price revision notifications, the Petroleum Ministry says the increases are driven by global developments. And consumers say the impact is not limited to what they pay at the fuel station. They say higher petrol prices are also pushing up the cost of basic commodities, forcing them to cut back on everyday expenses.
2: पेट्रोल की प्राइसेस जिस तरीके से बढ़ रही हैं गवर्नमेंट उसका बोझ जो खुद थोड़ा लेने के बजाय सारा वो बोझ उन्होंने डाल दिया है عوام के ऊपर عوام की कमर पहले ही टूटी पड़ी है
1: To ease some of that pressure, the government announced a money off subsidy of 100 Pakistani rupees per liter of petrol. Owners of motorcycles, rickshaws and chingchis received that subsidy for up to 20 liters per month. Owners of small cars with engines under 1,000cc receive the same subsidy, but for up to 30 litres a month. As the subsidy is paid via digital fuel pass, consumers need to register online. And for some, the relief may do little to offset the wider rise in living costs.
3: Subsidy se to masle hal nahi honge na. Main request karunga hukumat se ke barahe karam jo subsidy aap maksoos logon ko de rahe hain wo overall jo hai na isko convert karein ki overall saron ko subsidy mil jaye.
1: And while the scheme is intended to provide immediate relief, analysts also have concerns over how much money the government has to sustain such measures.
4: Well, it's a situation that nobody really wants. The government doesn't want it. The Pakistani consumer doesn't want it. At the same time, it's unavoidable. I would caution.

0: against supporting any call for subsidies because it is going to distort the petroleum demand, and it's going to distort it in a way which is going to put the government into and the country into a balance of payments crisis.
1: With uncertainty continuing around key oil shipping routes such as the Strait of Hormuz and Bab el-Mandab, analysts say Pakistan remains exposed to further swings in global energy prices. They say the government has limited room to absorb another sustained rise, even with targeted relief measures. And if global prices remain elevated, consumers are likely to face continued pressure on their household budgets in the days ahead. For CNA, I'm Hira Mustafa in Islamabad.
2: A new fee on India's popular digital payments system is facing a challenge in the country's Supreme Court. Merchants will soon have to pay for transactions. The system has transformed how millions of Indians pay for goods and services. Julie Yu with more.
3: Earlier this week, India announced a new fee for merchants using the Unified Payments Interface, UPI. Now, UPI allows people to make instant payments directly from their bank accounts through mobile apps. Now, for payments above 2,000 rupees, that's about $20, merchants will be charged 0.4% of the transaction value. The consumers will not be charged the new fee. Well, person-to-person transfers will remain free, while small and rural merchants are also exempt. Lower rates will apply to certain widely used categories such as telecom services, railways, and stock investments. But the new charge of merchants is significant because of the sheer scale of UPI. In August alone, it processed more than 24 billion transactions worth about $311 billion. UPI now accounts for 84% of India's digital payments by volume. For years, merchants paid zero fees on UPI transactions, helping fuel its rapid adoption.
2: CNA's Priyata Brajabasi tells us more about the concerns raised over the new fee and its potential impact.
4: The Indian government has said that the 0.4% MDR or merchant discount rate, which it has newly announced and introduced, it says that it has been done with the intention of ensuring the long-term sustainability of India's rapidly growing digital payments infrastructure. It has said that it will increase infrastructure in investment in infrastructure resilience, in cybersecurity, in prevention of fraud, in innovation, and in customer service as well. Since 2020, UPI transactions in the country have been completely free, and that has also resulted in the widespread adoption of digital payments in the country. Now, when it comes to how this is going to affect Indian customers and consumers, the Indian government says that UPI transactions will remain completely free for consumers and that the charges will be borne completely from the side of the merchants. The opposition leaders as well as opposition parties, they are questioning this decision by the government. They argue that while the Indian government has pushed for the country to adopt a cashless economy, they are now penalizing the customers for doing exactly that.
2: Asian Games delegations are arriving in the host city of Nagoya in Japan. To a lively reception. And a steady downpour did little to dampen spirits. Team welcome ceremonies began at Athletes Plaza and Nagoya Port yesterday, starting with host nation Japan, followed by Afghanistan and Saudi Arabia. Athletes from 45 countries and regions will take part in Asia's largest multi-sport event.
5: 他国の、方々と交流を深める中でも、いよいよ試合が近づいてきてるんだなと。
2: Well, the games officially open on Saturday, and viewers in Singapore can catch Team Singapore athletes in action at the games until the 4th of October, live or on demand on MeWatch. Now, as Japan gears up to host the games in Aichi Prefecture this week, several sports are also making their debut. Techball is one of them. CNA senior correspondent Michio Ishida meets Japan's medal hopefuls ahead of the sport's first appearance at the games today.
6: In techball, players use the head, feet, and other body parts to keep the ball in play. The sport created in Hungary blends elements of football and table tennis.
7: The ball is the same size as a standard football. You get up to three touches to send it back across the table, but you can't use the same body part twice in a row, and hands and arms are off limits. There's no physical contact between players either, and service switches every 2 points.
6: Techball began making inroads in Japan in 2017 with the founding of a national body. The Japan Techball Federation says there are about 100 players in the country. Its president, Akinori Wase, holds the world record for the longest time controlling a football while lying down, managing 11 minutes and 9.97 seconds back in 2017. The former freestyle footballer is one of four Japanese players competing at the Asian Games.
8: J リーグのハーフタイムとかでリフティングのパフォーマンスをする人間になったんですよ。で、そういうリフティングのお仕事をして、テックボールっていう新たなスポーツをやるにあたって、必ずリフティングの上手い人が強いだろうと。The
6: 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He has been playing techball for 4 years.
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6: 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The team's training ground is actually a football park, but even the children sharing the field haven't heard of the sport.
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6: 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He may not look like it here, but he's serious about techball.
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6: medal hopefuls will compete to win techball makes its Asian Games debut from September 17 to 20. Michio Ishida, CNA, Tokyo.
2: And up ahead on Asia Now, we'll check the top stories. Malaysia is opening the door to an official visit by Myanmar leader Ming online, but on one key condition.

0: China wants more marriages and births, but this push is fueling debate over gender roles.
1: 男主外女主内这种理想一直都没有改变。如果说结婚要让我放弃我现在的生活模式的话，其实我就是真的不太想结。What's
0: behind the growing divide between what Chinese women and men want?
2: 社会上对男性的要求是过高的，对于女生的要求是几乎没有的。但凡站到女性站出来讲话这个点，她就会觉得你是一个女权。Insight
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12: It's 3 p.m. in Singapore and Hong Kong, 12:30 in New Delhi and 2 o'clock in Jakarta. I'm Glenda Chong. At this hour, Malaysia offers to host Myanmar leader Ming Aung Hlaing for an official visit as it seeks to expedite the repatriation of more than 100,000 Rohingya refugees. Australia moves to stop most foreign students from bringing their families as Canberra unveils a major overhaul of its migration system. India warns the US against imposing sanctions on buyers of Russian oil, saying it could impact New Delhi's ties with Washington and disrupt global energy markets.

0: Malaysian Prime Minister Anwar Ibrahim says that he will invite Myanmar leader Ming Aung Hlaing for an official visit as it seeks to speed up the repatriation of Rohingya refugees.
1: Sebab apa saya undang? Saya undang dan saya nak beritahu kita boleh bersahabat, kita boleh berdagang, kita boleh terima Myanmar, yeah. 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Dan kita akan bantu menyelesaikan. Ini cara saya penyelesaiannya.
0: Around 126,000 Rohingya refugees live in Malaysia. Mr. Anwar announced in July that Myanmar had agreed to take back 5,000 refugees. Both countries confirmed a first wave of refugees will be voluntarily repatriated later this month. If Ming Aung Hlaing visits Malaysia, it would be his fifth trip to an ASEAN member state since April, following recent trips to Laos, Thailand, Cambodia and Vietnam. CNA correspondent Melissa Goh explains what's driving Malaysia's push to repatriate refugees from Myanmar and the concerns over sending them back.
2: The main driver is because the population of refugee community, majority ethnic Rohingyas, is still growing. Some have been here for decades. In fact, many were born here, and there are fresh arrivals too, although the authorities have tightened border control and surveillance on the ground. Now, United Nations Refugees Agency, the UNHCR, is against the planned repatriation. The Malaysian government plans to start sending them back end of this month on September 29th. It says in batches, about 1,500 Myanmar detainees have been identified, and they're said to be voluntary, willingly wanting to go back, although we don't know for sure. Now, the UNHCR puts the number of refugees and asylum seekers from Myanmar at about 200,000. But the number could be a lot higher, rights groups are telling us. And the resettlement program to place them in third countries has slowed tremendously, UNHCR said, no thanks to the ongoing geopolitical uncertainties and the budget cuts all around. And the pushback from the public is real. And increasingly, more and more Malaysians are seeing Rohingya refugees as nuisance, taking away their jobs, their businesses, and posing a social and security threat. Now,

0: Prime Minister Anwar is trying to ease pressures that he's facing domestically, assuring them that Rohingyas won't be given permanent residency here. Malaysia is not a signatory to the UN Convention on Refugees and therefore is not obliged to house them, feed them, school their children or take care of them. But some human rights activists who are against this move to repatriate Myanmar detainees and refugees argue that it's against international convention to send them back, not knowing whether they are going to be safe.
1: Earlier, CNA spoke to Professor Christina Fink from George Washington University, who warned that Rohingyas returning to Myanmar could face the same conditions that forced them to flee in the first place.
2: Rohingya and other refugees have been in Malaysia for a long time, and it's understandable that people in Malaysia would feel frustrated that there's such a large refugee population in their country. And I think, as we have seen in so many countries around the world in so many different times, that often when the economic situation feels tight, people see refugees as a threat to their livelihoods, and that can drive the sentiment that we need to send them back. But I think we also have to look at what is the situation for Rohingya people in Myanmar today. It is not safe for Rohingya who are there. So how could Prime Minister Anwar Ibrahim be thinking about sending people back there? I mean, that is my real question. Because today, Rohingya people in Myanmar do not have access to citizenship. Many are living in internally displaced camps. The army is continuing to forcibly recruit Rohingya and use them in operations against another ethnic armed group. There's no safety or security for Rohingya people who go back to Myanmar or those who are living there now.
3: Sure, Professor. So I wonder, what does the Myanmar's military government get out of this? Why would Min Aung Hlaing agree to take back thousands of people whom his government has been reluctant to recognize as Rohingya?
2: Right now, President Min Aung Hlaing is very eager to gain international recognition and resume trade relations with countries in ASEAN and around the world. And so he's making promises like being willing to take 5,000 refugees back. But the reality is, he has not done anything to show that he's going to make conditions tolerable for refugees. And I would also point out that, you know, ASEAN has asked Min Aung Hlaing since 2021 to honor the ASEAN consensus agreement to bring about the end of violence in the country, peace negotiations, and allow ASEAN envoys to visit Myanmar and work on bringing about a sustainable peace in the country. And Min Aung Hlaing has refused to go along with any of that.
1: Australia is planning to sharply restrict international students from bringing their partners and children to accompany them while they study. Home Affairs Minister Tony Burke announced the move as part of a wider overhaul of the country's migration system. There will be exemptions, including for students from ASEAN and Asia-Pacific nations and those taking certain courses such as PhDs. And the changes will only apply to future visas. Mr. Burke says that families already in Australia will not be affected. Currently, spouses and partners of foreign students can work in Australia, although restrictions on working hours vary, and students can also bring dependent children under the age of 18. The measures are part of Canberra's plan to bring net overseas migration down to 225,000 by the year 2028 from around 300,000 now. And they also come amid political pressure over migration, including from One Nation, and that's a right-wing political party that proposed much deeper cuts to temporary migration. Roger Maynard reports for CNA on how the Australian government is justifying the move and what it could mean for the economy.
4: There's a lot at stake, and inevitably there are going to be some losers under the government's new policy. That'll include international students who contribute more than $50 billion Australian a year to the economy. Half of that is spent on tuition fees and nearly $30 billion on goods and services such as rent, food and transport. Students also work a lot of part-time jobs here, which many Australians don't want to do. But while there's an enormous benefit from that constant flow, a significant proportion exploit the system by not going home at the end of their course. Well, clearly many Asian students could be indirectly affected. While student numbers themselves won't be impacted, it'll be the relatives who want to join them who will no longer be permitted to stay. Last year, that amounted to about 46,000 people who were classified as

0: dependents or family. The Home Affairs Minister, Tony Burke, also announced a crackdown on colleges and migration agents, which contribute to the problem of what's known as visa hopping. This is where students swap courses after a year or simply don't turn up to classes with the intention of overstaying their visa. They then apply for a so-called bridging visa, which can extend their right to remain in Australia for several years and thereafter perhaps apply for permanent residency. This can be unfair to legitimate migrants whose applications to live in Australia can be severely delayed as a result. There's also the issue of protection visas, which are given to asylum seekers. Australia has an admirable reputation for granting sanctuary for those in genuine need or concern for their safety. But again, some students are exploiting the system, apparently. An average of 1,600 people a month, mostly from China, India and Malaysia, apply for protection visas, but about 90% of them are rejected. What all this adds up to is a clean-up of the migration system in the hope that the number of new arrivals will fall. The government is hoping to reduce the annual figure to 225,000 by 2027-28.
1: India says that it will take all necessary measures to protect its trade and economic interests after the US Congress passed legislation that could impose tariffs on major buyers of Russian oil. India is currently Russia's top buyer of seaborne crude. India's foreign ministry said that the country remains committed to the energy security of its 1.4 billion people and will continue to diversify energy sources. New Delhi says it had raised the impact of potential tariffs on Thais and international energy markets with US officials. The legislation passed by the US House now goes to President Donald Trump, who is expected to sign it. Rebecca Bunden is following this story for CNA. She joins us live from Mumbai. So, Rebecca, India warning against the oil sanctions. And exactly what kind of effect is it anticipating, especially with its ties in ties with the US?
2: Well, India's Ministry of External Affairs has said it had held high-level talks with US officials over the past few months, discussed this issue, talked about the potential implications for bilateral relations as well as the international energy markets. So analysts are saying there are clearly concerns here with the way that is worded in that statement. And it comes at a very difficult time. It really complicates the process that the United States and India have been going through in terms of trying to finalise a trade deal between the two sides, which has been already a very difficult process after reaching that kind of interim framework earlier in the year. In February, it was understood that progress was being made. But now, obviously, that complicates the situation. For India, it's a difficult position to be put in, analysts say, because it is dependent on imports of energy, particularly crude oil, and those have been more expensive for the country. So when it has cheaper alternatives that it can source from for its population of 1.4 billion people, then it does look to those to protect its own interests and its energy security. So it's certainly a very, very difficult position for the country, and it does come at a difficult stage when it comes to those trade negotiations between Washington and New Delhi.
1: Right, so speaking of those concerns, do we know if India is planning some changes to its energy policy in anticipation of those sanctions?
2: So it hasn't directly said what it plans to do, but in its statement, the foreign ministry said that its priority, as it has always said in the past, is to protect the energy security of its population of 1.4 billion people. It imports oil and gas heavily, and any sort of additional costs mean that sort of not only impacts its trade deficit, but it also feeds into the costs for the population, for the common man, for businesses and so on. And it did say that it would protect those interests by diversified sourcing, which it had been doing already. It had started to import more oil from Russia after Moscow's invasion of Ukraine, because those energy supplies became cheaper, and that's good for the country, obviously. And it comes at a time when, you know, there's also the impact of the Middle East conflict, which pushes up prices and an impact impacts energy supplies for India. So it has made it very clear. New Delhi is saying that it will do whatever it needs, will take whatever measures are needed to protect its own economic and trade interests here.
1: All right, thanks for that. Rebecca Bundon speaking to us from Mumbai there. Well, your Asia Business Update is next, and the initial public offering for India's National Stock Exchange opens and is set to be one of the largest this year. And later, large e-commerce platform providers in Indonesia will now have to collect tax from sellers earlier than expected from next month.
3: Control. Now, give me your handphone. Give me your handphone. Come.
4: Have your seizure. 一天100多次.
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17: This is one of the worst heat wave on record.
18: Temperatures on a tear. From Europe to Asia, 2026 made its mark, burned into our memory.
19: This year is predicted by the scientists to be the hottest of all.
18: CNA correspondent looks at heat and how we can better live with it, with scientists saying hot days are here to stay. Wednesday on CNA.
1: In business news, Indonesia is set to begin collecting income taxes from e-commerce sellers from the 1st of October, a month earlier than previously announced. Local media, citing Indonesia's tax chief, report that e-commerce platforms must collect income taxes from sellers using their services. Platforms previously appointed as tax collectors include Tokopedia, Shopee, Lazada and Blibli. The policy was originally due to take effect in August, but then-Finance Minister Prabowo Yudi Sadewa ordered a delay over concerns that it could hurt purchasing power. Now, the start date was subsequently pushed to November 1st. But following Prabowo's removal this week and a leadership change at the Finance Ministry, Tax Chief Bimum Wijayanto says the authorities are ready to activate the regulation from October 1st. Indonesia's e-commerce sector is expanding rapidly, with gross merchandise value estimated at $71 billion last year and projected to reach $140 billion by the year 2030. India's national stock exchange's much-awaited IPO opened for subscription today at more than $2 billion US dollars. If fully taken up, it would rank among India's biggest ever offerings.

0: The issue is reportedly subscribed over 23% overall so far on the first day, with the retail individual investor rate slightly higher at 25%. The subscription closes this coming Tuesday, with the listing date expected either on Thursday or Friday next week. The stock exchange operator allocated shares worth more than $700 million to marquee global and domestic investors, including the sovereign wealth funds of Norway and Abu Dhabi, on Wednesday. One analyst underlined market interest in the issue.
1: One of the euphoria moment for India is definitely a long-awaited NSE IPO, which, you know, for almost a decade has been through a bit bumpy, but everyone has been looking forward, you know, for this IPO for a long, long time.
0: Well, a quick look at the Indian benchmarks and Nifty 50 and Sensex, well, edging into the green there. Turning to other Asia-Pacific markets, South Korea's KOSPI almost flat, while the KLCI dipping into the red in Malaysia. Air Asia stocks down 17% there. The country's low-cost carrier Air Asia losing altitude after reports that the government approached Malaysia Airlines and Batik Air to take over its market share if necessary. That was prompted by concerns over the financial health of the company after being badly hit by rising energy costs. All right, now a check on currencies. The Japanese yen gaining against the USD. The Bank of Japan is widely expected to raise rates by a quarter point tomorrow as it continues to normalize policy despite growing uncertainty around the global outlook. Chinese yuan largely unchanged, while the Indonesian rupiah gaining ground against the greenback. Now, the rate hike puts Chairman Kevin Warsh at odds with President Donald Trump, who has repeatedly called for lower rates, though he blamed the board for tying Mr. Warsh's hands. But the Fed chairman said that the move is warranted as inflation is too high and has been for so long. He joined other policymakers in unanimously backing a 25 basis point hike, which took the key rate to a range of 3.75 to 4%.
2: Activity is expanding at a solid pace, while uncertainty remains elevated, owing in part to geopolitical developments. Domestic spending has been resilient. Productivity growth, strong. And capital investment is robust. Job gains have kept pace with the workforce, and the unemployment rate has changed little. But inflation remains elevated. Today's policy action will support a timelier return to the committee's 2% goal. This committee will deliver price stability.
0: As the U.S. Central Bank cut rates three times late last year to cushion the labor market and then kept rates unchanged as inflation remained elevated. Policymakers have penciled in another rate hike by the end of the year, which would be consistent with the Fed's past tightening cycles. Singapore's key exports surged in August, extending their run of double-digit growth to six straight months. The rise was driven mainly by robust AI-related demand. Latest data from Singapore, from Enterprise Singapore, showed non-oil domestic exports grew 46.2% on year last month, beating Bloomberg estimates. It's also up from July figures, with growth partly supported by a low base a year ago. Electronic shipments surged more than 130% on year, up from July. Integrated circuits, disk media products and PCs contributed the most, thanks to the AI boom. Non-electronic exports grew 12%, reversing a decline in July, while specialised machinery, non-monetary gold and medical apparatus led the increase, all growing from a low base. Among key markets, exports to the US, South Korea and China expanded strongly, while shipments to the EU contracted. Nodex grew 22.4% in the first 8 months of the year. Checking on the market's reaction, the SDI tracking higher, led by the economy-linked stocks, and the Sing dollar firmer against the greenback. Oil prices extending losses in Asian trade, but holding above the $100 a barrel. Brent is staying near the $106 levels, while both benchmarks fell about $3 yesterday. While supply fears have eased as Saudi Arabia offers more crude through Oman, partly offsetting disruptions after attacks shut its east-west pipeline. Well, but risk around Hormuz and the Red Sea remain, putting energy security in focus across Asia. Thailand is looking to reduce its reliance on imported LNG, even as it seeks to become an LNG gateway for Southeast Asia. CNA correspondent Saxis Sollensambat spoke to the energy minister at Gastech 2026 in Bangkok about how Thailand plans to balance those ambitions.
3: I think during the energy disruption, we are, of course, speeding up with our energy transition. So that means from oil, traditionally, to more electrification. And I think we've been quite successful in that. As you have experienced, you have witnessed that while the oil price has increased, in fact, electricity price in Thailand, because of our diverse and well-managed portfolios, that stay pretty much stable. And that's done because we have a mixed portfolio between domestic gas, also some imports, but through long-term contracts that remain stable amidst the crisis. And this is why we think we want to use this as a foundation to increase the capacity in terminals, to secure more longer-term contracts, and which means that the supply of gas to this country is not only to serve the domestic use, but it can be rerouted, it can be resold to other nations around this area within the region.
4: Now, it's been a couple months since the situation in the Middle East and also that affecting the Strait of Hormuz. We have experienced this short-term shock on the energy market. So how has Thailand weathered it now? Where are we at? Are we still experiencing these disruptions, or has things improved since then?
3: Yes, I think things has stabilized somewhat in terms of oil. Of course, we use all the available mechanism. We have the oil fund. We also use the what we call the adjusted reserve margin of the refineries, because even though we have to import more than 90%, we have the refining capacity. We can refine more than 100%, probably approaching 150% of the products that are needed to meet up with the demand in this country. Enough for export. So basically what we're doing is to take some of those margin from the refineries and translate that to a reduction in the petrol prices at the pump. And I think this, both of these mechanisms help absorb the effect of the oil price shock to the households and to the economy. And for electricity, as I have mentioned before, on the contrary, even though the oil price has gone up, but the electricity price has remained stable throughout the crisis, and we're hoping and we think we can make sure that this price hasn't gone up. So we're doing pretty well. But I think the big question is how can we use what's happening now as an opportunity to change, to make sure that there is a transition, because I think we want to also help building up resilience, not just for now, but for the future.
0: And up ahead on Asia Now, India is changing the way millions of people pay, sparking a debate over the impact on consumers and businesses.

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3: Kampung Glam represents a very different side that you don't really get to experience in Singapore.
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0: Updating this hour's top stories, Malaysia offers to host Myanmar leader Ming Online for an official visit as it seeks to expedite the repatriation of more than 100,000 Rohingya refugees. Australia moves to stop most foreign students from bringing their families as Canberra unveils a major overhaul of its migration system. India warns the US against imposing sanctions on buyers of Russian oil, saying that it could impact New Delhi's ties with Washington and disrupt global energy markets. Nepali officials have sharply revised the number of people considered missing from the catastrophic flood in August up to more than 6,100. That's 1,000 more people than previously estimated. Across the border in Tibet, close to 520 people remain missing, according to state media. The region-wide death toll has climbed to nearly 1,450. The figures include foreign tourists and pilgrims. Recovery teams are now facing a daunting task on the ground. Out of more than 1,400 bodies retrieved, Nepali authorities say only about 7% have been identified. And that's just 105 victims handed over to grieving families. Rescuers are using thermal drones and helicopters, venturing deep into submerged hydropower tunnels where a few survivors were previously pulled out. But treacherous terrain, narrow airspace and deep debris continue to stall efforts. Former Philippine President Rodrigo Duterte has made his first in-person appearance at the International Criminal Court since his transfer to The Hague last year. He's facing three counts of crimes against humanity over his deadly war on drugs. His trial is scheduled to begin later this year, despite concerns over his health. William Denslow was at the ICC in The Hague and filed this report for CNA.
1: Heading into this pre-trial hearing, big questions were raised whether Mr. Duterte would be here in person. The answer, it transpired, was indeed the affirmative. He was here in court for the little over an hour that these proceedings took place here at the ICC. The judge, though, did say that at any point during the proceedings, if he wanted to leave, he could do so without needing court permission. It seems that that was not required. Mr. Duterte was seen during this hearing with headphones on, seemingly listening intently to the proceedings. Much of the discussions were framed on what exactly this trial, slated to start at the end of November, will indeed look like. Now, the prosecution has suggested dozens of witnesses to be called upon, over 50, we are told. Now, they say that this could lead to around 193 or so hours of testimony. Essentially, the message we heard from the judge is that that is simply too much. Much of this hearing was focused on the issue of disclosure, the list of evidence that will be provided. It's estimated that around 15,000 items could be included in this trial. Now, what we're hearing from the defense team is that they are incredibly unhappy with how this evidence has been presented. They say there are at least 60 tables of contents without any contents provided. They say that this case is a mess. The message we heard from the defense team is that if it wasn't for the client's age and his health conditions, they would push to move this trial back. There is now, in the next few weeks, the opportunity for both prosecution and defense to come up with a solution to help

0: move these proceedings forward. Mr. Duterte faces three counts of crimes against humanity connected with the war on drugs, charges that he vehemently denies. Now, it was once again here in The Hague an opportunity for some of Mr. Duterte's critics, opponents, to be at court to make their feelings heard.
1: I know that there are hundreds and maybe even thousands of victims' families, family members, loved ones, friends that would want to be here and would want to actually face Duterte here in The Hague and to see him brought to justice, but they can't.
0: And some of Mr. Duterte's supporters were also here at the court for these proceedings. Speaking to some of them, they tell CNA that the reason for that, they want to show solidarity and support. They have described this case as a political stunt. They say it's important that they show their support for the former president of the Philippines so he can continue to fight this case. A trial that's set to continue, that's set to start in earnest the end of November. The message very much clear from the judge because of these health concerns, because of the age of Mr. Duterte, they want to see it move at pace once it begins. William Denzo for CNA at the ICC in The Hague, Netherlands.
2: North Korea has warned that it will continue expanding its nuclear forces, blaming what it calls a growing U.S.-led military buildup in the region. Speaking at the Beijing Shangsan Forum, Vice Defense Minister Kim Kang-il said North Korea's status as a nuclear weapons state is irreversible. He accused the U.S., South Korea and Japan of forming what he called a nuclear alliance. Mr. Kim's appearance marks a rare high-level North Korean presence at an international security forum. That message was echoed by Kim Yong-jong, the sister of North Korean leader Kim Jong-un. Now, she described calls for denuclearization at an International Atomic Energy Agency meeting as familiar, silly talk, insisting there would be no change in the North's nuclear status. Chinese Foreign Minister Wang Yi has told his counterpart, Abbas Araghchi, that Iran should return to the interim peace deal that was signed with the U.S. in June. Now, he also called on the two parties to exercise restraint and return to peace talks. A Chinese Foreign Ministry statement said Mr. Wang urged all parties to reopen the Strait of Hormuz. He also said China does not want to see regional tensions spill over further into Yemen and the Red Sea. Mr. Araghchi said Iran welcomed diplomatic solutions that ensure the rights of his country, but added that it was also fully prepared to defend its national sovereignty and territorial integrity. Mr. Araghchi was on a one-day visit to Beijing. The talks between the two diplomats came a week ahead of an expected meeting between Chinese President Xi Jinping and U.S. President Donald Trump in Washington. Now, the meeting also coming amid escalation in fighting in the Middle East. The Houthis say that they have struck a Saudi port and airbase, and this after Riyadh accused the Yemen-based group of targeting Mecca. Houthi officials have denied this. Pakistan has introduced a fuel price subsidy after petrol prices surged 9% in just 7 days. The sharp rise putting further pressure on consumers already grappling with a higher cost of living. Hira Mustafa followed this report from Islamabad for CNA.
3: Motorists are still filling up at this fuel station, but many say they are feeling the pinch from rising petrol prices. Consumers here say the increases are making it harder to manage already stretched household budgets. Over the past week, the Pakistani government has repeatedly raised petrol and diesel prices, citing disruptions to global supplies and volatility in international oil markets. In its daily price revision notifications, the Petroleum Ministry says the increases are driven by global developments. And consumers say the impact is not limited to what they pay at the fuel station. They say higher petrol prices are also pushing up the cost of basic commodities, forcing them to cut back on everyday expenses.
4: Petrol ki prices jis tarike se badh rahi hain, government uska bojh jo khud thoda lene ke bajaye sara wo bojh unhone dal diya hai awam ke upar, awam ki kamar pehle hi tooti padi hai.
3: To ease some of that pressure, the government announced a money off subsidy of 100 Pakistani rupees per litre of petrol. Owners of motorcycles, rickshaws and chingchis receive that subsidy for up to 20 litres per month. Owners of small cars with engines under 1000cc receive the same subsidy, but for up to 30 litres a month. As the subsidy is paid via digital fuel pass, consumers need to register online. And for some, the relief may do little to offset the wider rise in living costs.
5: Subsidy de do masle hal nahi honge na, main request karunga hukumat se ke barah karam jo subsidy aap makhsoos logon ko de rahe hain wo overall jo hai na isko convert karein ki overall saron ko subsidy mil jaye.
3: And while the scheme is intended to provide immediate relief, analysts also have concerns over how much money the government has to sustain such measures.
6: Well, it's a situation that nobody really wants. The government doesn't want it. The Pakistani consumer doesn't want it. At the same time, it's unavoidable. I would caution against supporting any call for subsidies because it is going to distort the petroleum demand, and it's going to distort it in a way which is going to put the government into and the country into a balance of payments crisis.
3: With uncertainty continuing around key oil shipping routes such as the Strait of Hormuz and Bab el-Mandab, analysts say Pakistan remains exposed to further swings in global energy prices. They say the government has limited room to absorb another sustained rise, even with targeted relief measures. And if global prices remain elevated, consumers are likely to face continued pressure on their household budgets in the days ahead. For CNA, I am Hira Mustafa in Islamabad.
2: A new fee on India's popular digital payments system is facing a challenge in the country's Supreme Court. Merchants will soon have to pay for transactions. The system has transformed how millions of Indians pay for goods and services. And Julie Yu with more.
7: Earlier this week, India announced a new fee for merchants using the Unified Payments Interface, UPI. Now, UPI allows people to make instant payments directly from their bank accounts through mobile apps. Now, for payments above 2,000 rupees, that's about $20, merchants will be charged 0.4% of the transaction value. The consumers will not be charged the new fee. Well, person-to-person transfers will remain free, while small and rural merchants are also exempt. Lower rates will apply to certain widely used categories such as telecom services, railways, and stock investments. But the new charge of merchants is significant because of the sheer scale of UPI. In August alone, it processed more than 24 billion transactions worth about $311 billion. UPI now accounts for 84% of India's digital payments by volume. For years, merchants paid zero fees on UPI transactions, helping fuel its rapid adoption.
2: And up ahead on Asia Now, the debate over AI safeguards intensifies with Microsoft's AI chief the latest to warn that developments may be moving too fast.
8: China wants more marriages and births, but this push is fueling debate over gender roles. What's behind the growing divide between what Chinese women and men want? Insight tonight on CNA.
9: 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Meet the sacred horse of Ese Grand Shrine. Horses that carry wishes to the gods. And the hardy Kantachimi horses, where every hoof print tells a story. Japan Hour, Saturday on CNA.
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0: The debate over the need for safeguards for artificial intelligence is heating up, with Microsoft's AI chief, Mustafa Suleiman, the latest to warn of the dangers of the technology. He supported Anthropic's call to slow the pace of AI development, but was concerned about the way Anthropic is training its AI chatbot, Claude. Mr. Suleiman says treating Claude like it's human and teaching it ideas related to consciousness and welfare could be disastrous, adding it would, quote, make it a lot harder to turn it off or control the chat box. The Microsoft executive predicts that controlling superintelligence will be the greatest challenge that we face in the 21st century. Microsoft joins other tech firms like OpenAI, xAI, and Google DeepMind in backing Anthropic's call for a slowdown until safeguards can be put in place. But divisions have emerged, with NVIDIA's chief Jensen Huang saying there's no need for regulation. OpenAI's Sam Altman outlined the risks of AI going out of control, saying the world is right to be afraid.
1: I think you also see a real fear that some of these companies or some companies developing AI could get too much power and be able to sort of exert undue influence on the economy, push a worldview out on people. And I think the world is right to be afraid of this.
0: Well, the AI issue is expected to feature high when US President Donald Trump hosts his Chinese counterpart Xi Jinping next week. Treasury Secretary Scott Bessent says Washington is open to discussing shared risks with Chinese officials. US media also saying officials are considering an AI executive meeting on the sidelines of Mr. Xi's visit. Major AI bosses have been invited to the banquet in honor of the Chinese president. And this comes after the US president said he will not put the brakes on AI because doing so would give China an edge. US Senator Bernie Sanders has lobbied for greater US-China cooperation to manage the rapid development of AI. Well, yesterday he briefed fellow lawmakers on Capitol Hill about the dangers of the technology. UN Chief Antonio Guterres has also urged greater government involvement, saying an international effort is necessary to ensure the safety of AI.
2: Governments must assume their responsibilities. It is the first responsibility of any government to protect its citizens, including from the threats of artificial intelligence. National action is essential. But global coordination is also indispensable. Because AI does not stop at borders, and neither do its risks.
0: Artificial intelligence may eventually need safeguards similar to those used in civil aviation as the technology becomes more advanced. And that's according to Singapore Digital Development and Information Minister Josephine Teo. While the country is already

0: developing ways to test and assure AI systems. Mrs. Teo says safeguards must keep pace with technology if people are to use AI with confidence. Her comments come amid growing debate over the risks posed by increasingly advanced AI. Developers of advanced AI models have warned about the risks of humans losing control of the technology. Mrs. Teo says safeguards for AI are still taking shape and will require further research and testing. She stresses that AI safety cannot be tackled by any country alone and that Singapore will continue working with industry, researchers and international partners. While the rise of artificial intelligence also risks deepening gender inequality in the labour market. The World Economic Forum's newly released Global Gender Gap Report 2026 warns that the roles most disrupted by AI are those that mainly involve women. They found that white-collar work for women is most disrupted. Think administrative, data entry and investment analyst positions. Within AI companies, only one in every five engineering roles are held by females and are underrepresented in every level. This is raising concerns that women could miss out on some of the fastest-growing jobs of the future. 2 decades after the WEF began tracking the global gender gap, the world is closer to parity than ever, but the finish line is still more than a century away. The report says that as of today, the gender gap is nearly 70% closed. But at the current rate of progress, it will take 120 years to achieve full gender parity. And the climb to the top remains steep. Women make up 46% of entry-level workers, but just 23% of the C-suite, now including only about 1 in 5 CEOs. And in the 5 years to 2020, the leadership gender gap was on track to close within 50 years, but progress has slowed so sharply that it could now take 90 years. So that means that a girl born today may not see equal leadership representation in her lifetime. So how do we close the gap? The report says governments and businesses must invest in women early to ensure they have access to AI training and career opportunities. It also urges countries to protect gains already made and not take continued progress towards gender parity for granted. Asian Games delegations are arriving in the host city of Nagoya, Japan. To a lively reception. A steady downpour did little to dampen spirits. Team welcome ceremonies began at Athletes Plaza at Nagoya Port yesterday, starting with host nation Japan, followed by Afghanistan and Saudi Arabia. Athletes from 45 countries and regions will take part in Asia's largest multi-sport event. The games officially open on Saturday, and viewers in Singapore can catch Team Singapore athletes in action at the games until 4th October, live or on demand on MiWatch. Now, and as Japan gears up to host the games in Aichi Prefecture, several sports are also making their debut. Tekball is one of them. CNA senior correspondent Michio Ishida meets Japan's medal hopefuls ahead of the sport's first appearance at the games today.
1: In Tekball, players use the head, feet and other body parts to keep the ball in play. The sport created in Hungary blends elements of football and table tennis.
2: The ball is the same size as a standard football. You get up to 3 touches to send it back across the table, but you can't use the same body part twice in a row, and hands and arms are off limits. There's no physical contact between players either, and service switches every 2 points.
1: Tekball began making inroads in Japan in 2017 with the founding of a national body. The Japan Tekball Federation says there are about 100 players in the country. Its president, Akinori Wase, holds the world record for the longest time controlling a football while lying down, managing 11 minutes and 9.97 seconds back in 2017. The former freestyle footballer is one of four Japanese players competing at the Asian Games.
3: J-League のハーフタイムとかでリフティングのパフォーマンスをする人間だったんですよ。で、そういうリフティングのお仕事をして、テックボールっていう新たなスポーツをやるにあたって、必ずリフティングの上手い人が強いだろうと。
1: 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He has been playing tech ball for 4 years.
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1: 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The team's training ground is actually a football park, but even the children sharing the field haven't heard of the sport.
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8: バセさんからあのフットサルイベントに呼んでもらって、でそこにテックボール台があったんですよ。一番ラリーした人が優勝で賞品みたいなちょっと大会がありまして、僕優勝したんですよ。練習どうですかみたいな感じで言われたんですけど。
1: These medal hopefuls will compete when tech ball makes its Asian Games debut from September 17 to 20.Michio Ishida, CNA, Tokyo.
0: And that's Asia Now for this hour. 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

0: The first thing in the morning as Asia wakes up to a new day. Get up to speed with major events shaping lives in the region and other parts of the world.
1: Putting things in perspective with eye-opening reports and expert analysis as a new era of global politics breeds power struggles and shifting alliances.
0: We get to the heart of the matter and take stock of the issues you're invested in with on-the-ground reports and wall-to-wall coverage. Viewing it all from a regional lens because we put Asia first.
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6: 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It's pizza! It's served up almost everywhere, from family-run shops in Naples to acclaimed restaurants in Tokyo. And right now, it's having a moment here in Singapore too. So what's behind the rise? We're taking some bold bites to find out.
7: If you get it wrong, no matter what you put on top of it, it just wouldn't taste great. To me, it definitely is both art and science to it. Back in 2016, I got obsessed with sourdough. What started as a hobby turned into a cafe. Then I went to Naples and everything changed. I came back wanting to bring that same feeling home. These days, I manage a cafe by day and a pizzeria by night. And I'm just one slice of a growing scene. In the last few years, pizza joints have been popping up all over the city. The competition's heating up. So how do you stand out in a city where pizza just keeps getting better? This is where most of my days begin. So it took me years to get to the dough that I like. But I feel that you shouldn't be afraid of taking challenges. Pizza's personal. I'm proudest of the ones that reflect where I'm from. What I really like is to work with like Southeast Asian flavors, Thai food, Chinese food, Malay Indian kind of food. These are the kind of flavors that I really like. And it's got to stay accessible. Something everyone can enjoy. But I'm not the only one doing things differently. First stop, I head to my go-to spot. It's closing time, but the guys at Puffy Boys have kept the oven warm for me.
8: Hey Mason, what's going on?
7: Good.
8: Good.
7: How are you?
9: Hey, good.
7: See you guys doing? It's a bar first, run by a tight crew, serving good drinks with equally solid slices.
10: We make a jackfruit ice cream soda here in-house. We took gin and then we fat-washed it with a bit of coconut oil. We added some dry sherry and we clarified a milk tea.
8: Cheers to you, Mason.
7: Cheers.
9: Cheers, Mason.
10: The pizzas came about from chats where we're like, well, why is good pizza so hard to find? That's also not mind-blowingly expensive.
7: Yeah, that is very much like how people can get pizzas in Italy as well, right? It's not even at like crazy price.
10: It's like €6 for a pizza.
7: Yeah.
10: Growing the concept of having a great space, first of all, somewhere that's fun and easygoing and engaging, but being able to have a great cocktail offering, but also have something that people want to go and eat deliberately, yep, rather than just going, oh, I'll just have the fries.
7: Yeah, bar food night.
10: Yeah, exactly. Nothing wrong with fries.
11: I love pizza for its accessibility. Mm. It's easy. It brings people together. And how that translates into our menu, we keep our menu concise, simple. 5 pizzas that are available both by the slice as well.
7: My go-to is the Anduja Roni. Spicy Anduja sausage, mala capers, and a fiery twist on the classic pepperoni.
11: The other thing we always like to say and tell guests is we take our pizza seriously, but you don't have to know it unless you ask.
10: The drinks must also be just as smashable.
7: What is the vibe that you guys are trying to create here?
10: If you look outside at our sign on the wall, you know, there's 3 rules. What it does is it creates a fun vibe for everybody. It's about the space and about making people feel like they want to be here. And think the rest will hopefully take care of itself.
11: Yep.
10: Fingers crossed.

0: Next stop, just 5 minutes away, Tokyo. Well, almost. This is Ryosuke Tanahara, serving up Tokyo-style Neapolitan pizzas right here in the city. He trained under his sensei, Tsubasa Tamaki, founder of Pizza Studio Tamaki, and a pioneer of this style. I know people have flown to Tokyo just for a taste. Thanks to Chef Will, we don't have to.
1: ちょっとナポリスタイルのピザだとたまに重たいってヘビーって感じちゃう日本人がいるんで、どんどん改良して日本の文化とかをジャパニーズスタイルの特徴は、コルニチョーネがまずふわふわしてる雲みたいな形なのと軽さ、エアリーですね。それから結構温度、デグリースがオーブンの高いんで、この結構焦げ、チャウターがつくんですけど、それも美味しく食べれます。 と、あと塩気、ストロングのソルトが、で、結構最初の食べた時にパンチ、インパクトがあるから。PSTはもともとファンが多いんで、そのファンが多いPSTの味をもともと広げるためにっていうのもあるんですけど。How
2: many pizzas do you think you make before you get approval from Mr. Tamaki?
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0: Chef Ryo keeps the full recipe under wraps, but here's what he's willing to share. It starts with a blend of Canadian and American wheat, milled in Japan. The dough is fermented for 30 hours to create its signature light, fluffy texture.
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0: Like many pizza yolos, including Chef Will, it's not just about nailing the technique or pleasing customers. It's also about earning that stamp of recognition. That's why I'm here. To meet the man behind Singapore's number one pizzeria right now. This is Chef Antonio. His homegrown pizzeria, Anto, ranks 13th in Asia. The highest ever placement for a local name on the list. His joint pays tribute to his hometown of Pignola in southern Italy.
3: What makes you want to open a pizzeria here?
4: It's one really great city, and then there is so many restaurants with a Michelin star, yeah. The quality is so high. What we do here in Anto is totally my personality. I think it's the important, you know, never you have to forget your origin, no? From where you come. So Pignola is my heart.
0: The menu here is a mix of heritage and innovation. Chef Antonio's specialty is taglia, a southern Italian style baked in small pans at over 250 Celsius for 10 to 12 minutes.
4: The pizza in Tagliarocco is dedicated to my father. Is the Rocco is the name of my father. When I was younger, I ate a lot of Rocco in Italy. It's just potato and rosemary.
0: Then there's Le Antonio, a series of signature creations that come straight from his imagination.
4: There is now one new in our menu. I bring the Italian style, I mix with the Asian style. So there is this onion puree and base, fior di latte cheese, of course. Tuna from Japan, soya sauce, seaweed.
0: How do you feel about getting so many awards and recognition?
4: After this this hour, there is more pressure for us. Yeah. We need to keep pushing every day, we need to improve. We want to try to be the best again, again, again, for the next year.
0: Here, every bite is a reflection of Chef Antonio's culture and culinary journey. But I'm not done. Just a short stroll away, a household name in Italy and a benchmark for Neapolitan pizza. This is Marcello, the man bringing a slice of Naples to Singapore. The first Da Michele in Southeast Asia. And behind it, a legacy that goes back 150 years.

0: I was in Naples maybe 8-9 years ago in Di Michele.
1: La Pizzeria Di Michele is blazing in Forcella. It's the real Napolitan touristic quarter. When you go there, you can really feel that the one is the sacred temple of pizza. This one is the classic pizza with the fiottilazzi da gedola, San Marzano tomato, and the Napolitan dough. Yeah. So when you try the kind of pizzas, immediately you think, let's bring this experience around the world.
0: Di Michele is such a big name. Do you feel any pressure?
1: Yes, yeah, I am a bit intimidated, but in the same time, I am very confident as well, because I know very well what we are using.
0: In Naples, they are known for just two pizzas, the marinara and the margarita. Here in Singapore, the menu is expanded, like the pizza burrata and capocollo, which is a smoked pork neck topped with olives and sun-dried tomatoes, crowned with a full ball of creamy burrata. Fired in a custom-built oven, handmade in Naples.
1: We never changed the recipe, we never touched anything since 1870. This was make our pizza special. You cannot use fridge, you cannot follow any new technology.
0: Yeah.
1: This is literally water, a flour. No olive oil, no egg, no nothing in the dough. The fermentation is like 100% natural, meaning that we still use any technique as 150 years ago.
0: So 100% traditional. Marcello stays true to the craft of the iconic oversized wagon wheel pizza. No plane ticket needed. One bite and I'm back in Naples. By now, you can probably tell, I really like pizza. But more than that, I love what it's become here. Each of these places tell a different story, a different flavor, and a different sense of home. And in a city still figuring out what Singaporean pizza means, I'm just glad to be part of the mix.
2: Thank you. Thank you for having us.
3: China wants more marriages and births, but this push is fueling debate over gender roles.
4: 男主外女主内这种理想一直都没有改变。如果说结婚要让我放弃我现在的生活模式的话，其实我就是真的不太想结。What's
3: behind the growing divide between what Chinese women and men want?
5: 社会上对男性的要求是过高的，对于女生的要求是几乎没有的。但凡站到女性站出来讲话这个点，她就会觉得你是一个女权。Insight
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0: AI changed what this Gen Z could earn. And now, he's the boss. He used leverage to try to reach financial freedom faster. Was the risk worth it? 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
1: 它慢慢变成越来越不可以控制。来 ，give me your handphone，give me your handphone。它有
2: seizure， 一天100多次。为什么是我们呢？Some
0: acts of love last a lifetime. Caring is one of them.
3: 14年了嘛，我很珍惜跟他在一起的每一天。无论怎么样，我一直都会在你身边。
0: Stories of sacrifice, devotion, and unwavering love.
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0: ode to those who care.
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7: For some, home is a place. For others, it's a harmony. Isuru is a musician who composes and plays what he calls the Singapore sound. It's a blend of blues, jazz, and rock. And it's rooted in Indian classical, striking a chord between East and West. Let's see how his life here comes together, one note at a time.
8: What surprised me in the early years when I arrived in Singapore was how open it was for my music. My music aims to find that middle ground between the East and the West, and I find that Singapore offers that perfect mix.

0: Augustine, how are you?
1: Yes, fine,
0: good to
1: thank
0: see you.
1: Yes.
0: I moved to Singapore when I was 10 years old, and I followed my father when he got a position at the Nanyang Technological University. From there, I then, you know, of course, decided to go to schooling here. I found a love for biochemistry in Singapore, as well as music. So I stuck with the sciences, went to Toronto, and I got the opportunity to come back to Singapore and pursue my doctorate in oncology. At the same time, focus on my music as well. Coming to the guitar store, of course, is another place of inspiration. You see all these guitars around you, can't help but feel inspired. But it's also the people as well.
2: What has happened with my guitar? Is everything all right?
1: So we did up the electronics. For the string, we tune up to your standard tuning. You can try.
2: Yeah, of course, I can't wait to try.
0: Would you like to jam?
1: Yes, yeah? Together.
0: Let's do it. My musical style can be divided into two, the Western and Indian classical side. From the Western side, blues, jazz, rock. The Indian classical side is a bit different. I've felt a passion towards Indian classical side and may have been probably by my influence by my mom. So there's a bit of a genetic element. But my parents were so encouraging that they told me to pursue any sort of musical interest that I had. Sounds great.
1: Thank you.
0: Awesome. Sounds fantastic. Great. Thank you so much, Augustine.

0: I'm here with my very closest buddies. Three of these folks are from my lower middle school, United World College of Southeast Asia. I met Jeremy when I was in the Nanyang Technological University while my dad was a professor.
1: I think that's gone into the other room.
0: Practice round.
2: It's asking.
3: Alright.
0: Yes! Woo! Woohoo! If you miss, you know you had to do this again, right? My buddies have known me for such a long time. They're the ones who kind of get me down and they ground me. They tell me who I am, essentially, and that's the one that keeps me going with my music. It's a draw.
4: Okay, between these two.
0: It's a shoot-off.
4: Come on.
0: Interference. I'll get your fish and chips. Thank you so much. We know that Singapore is a multicultural hub and a lot of people come and go. I find that, you know, my friends over here, they've made Singapore their home. And as a result, made me realize that this is also my home as well.
4: When's your next gig?
0: The next gig is happening next week.

0: It's gonna be fun.
1: Yeah. Very exciting.
0: Come by for free.
2: Definitely.
3: All the original music?
0: All the original music.
2: Oh, wow.
0: Let's cheers to a chip.
2: Cheers. Cheers. Cheers. Cheers. Cheers.

0: So I met Chitra when I came back from Toronto after completing my BSc. We had a mutual friends, and I met Chitra at this party. Yeah. And, you know, we said hi, and I guess one thing led to another, and now we're married. So my relationship with Chitra's parents, my in-laws, has been very special. My parents don't live here in Singapore. They decided to retire about 15 years ago and they went back to Sri Lanka. Chitra's parents have been so wonderful and very kind and warm, and I learned a lot about Gujarati cuisine, Gujarati culture, the dances such as Navratri, and you know, the food and some of the songs.
1: And this is Gujarati food, you know? This
0: Kepla,
1: is Kepla.
0: Of course.
1: This is Dokra.
0: Dokras, of course.
1: And this is for Chitra.
0: She likes the Morocco. Mamra.
1: She likes sale Mamra for Chitra.
0: Mamra.
1: Achar.
0: Achar, my favorite.
1: For your favorite. Achar.
0: Thank you so much.
2: This is a special masala tea. You will enjoy it, definitely.
3: Yeah. Cheers.
0: Chai cheers. Thank you so much, Pa.
3: Isru has actually assimilated really well into the Singapore Gujarati community. He understands the food really well, and he also introduced us to his culture.
0: This one over here is kind of like an onion relish of sorts. It's spicy.
3: Sambal,
0: yes. Yeah. Right, oops. Yeah. And then we got onion, caramelized onions, which is called sini sambal. Wow. Beetroot, coconut. All right. Yeah, coconut, but this is spicy coconut, this is sweet coconut.
3: Oh, wow. Okay.
0: Thank you. Thank you, Ma. Oh, my God.
1: And we go around with my friends also, Gujarati friends, when we have some marriage function or something. He's so loving to my friends also.
3: Yeah, all the aunties love him. All the Singaporean, Indian, Gujarati aunties love him.
2: Yes. He's very, very cool with all the older ladies also. So it's okay because he's very comfortable with them.
4: What we like to do for fun is we go for a lot of concerts. He just has shows every weekend, essentially. So we'll go for the show, we'll meet all our friends there, and then we'll probably go for drinks after. That's just a typical weekend that we have.

0: My band, Mantravine, is a collection of four musicians, and we play music that can't be necessarily defined by a genre, but I like to think it's like the Singapore-ish sound because we have so many different influences and we're born and raised in Singapore. Testing, testing, can you see? No sound? Okay, go for it now. Okay, great. Okay, let's start balancing details. Voice?
1: Don't be afraid now, we gon' be alright.
2: We've had an amazing journey as a quartet. We've been together for about 5 years. The first time I met Isru was at a jam session, and he was playing slide guitar, and I was like, wow, this guy's amazing. I want to play with him one day.
0: He gives me a call and he's just like, hey, look, my guitarist is not able to make it for one of the big festivals happening here in Singapore called the Singapore Comedy Festival. And we have 3 shows. Can you make it? I was just like, sure, let's give it a shot. And then that started off my journey with Mantravine.
2: Have a great show. Thanks for having us. Love you. I'm very excited.
0: We don't perform regularly in a set venue. We look for various venues and to showcase our music. And one of them is this place here.
3: Hi, everyone. Woo-hoo! Welcome to this rooftop session with

Montravine. If you feel like, please come forward and join us. Like, this whole space is for everyone to be with us and a part of the show. You guys ready? Yeah? Shall we do this?

My music aims to find that middle ground between the East and the West, and I find that Singapore offers that perfect mix. And then I found myself wanting to be here. The music scene is thriving, and I felt that this was home for me. It became home. I wanted to be here, and I wanted to make a life here. That's exactly what happened. Started off with my music, having my own guitar and, of course, an incredible band, settling down with my beautiful partner, having my really, really close friends, and I wouldn't have asked it for any other way.

In a city that's hot, wet, and always moving, shelter isn't just nice to have, it's essential. That's where Singapore's underground linkways come in. A vast network that connects MRT stations, malls, and offices. In most parts of the city, you can actually walk for more than a kilometre without crossing a single road. Most of us pass through without a second thought, but how did they come about? Let's head underground to find out. You can cross the city without crossing a single street. Beneath the traffic lies a network of walkways built for pedestrians. They connect MRT stations, malls and offices, forming continuous routes across the city centre.

0: Since then, the network has kept growing. But the deeper it goes, the harder it is to see what lies below.
1: Because unlike planning above ground, you can't really see these underground spaces that easily. So the 3D maps of these underground spaces allows us to look at potential conflicts and any pinch points way up front in the planning stages and try to deconflict them as early as possible so that future implementation can be done much more smoothly.
0: Beneath the city, tunnels, cables, and building foundations all compete for space. Each new pedestrian link has to find a path between them. That's where architect Hemal comes in.
1: Because we have very limited land, Singapore has to take a long-term approach to our planning. So with the limited land, we need to make use of our underground spaces as well to optimize our land use.
0: One way is through underground pedestrian links, or UPLs.
1: It's really meant to facilitate seamless movement of people from areas of high-density developments, like in Orchard and Marina Bay and here in the Civic District, to transit nodes like major underground MRT stations.
0: In the Civic District, one of the newest underground links runs through Funan. Just 100 metres long, but part of something bigger.
1: So today, through the Funan underpass onto City Hall MRT, and then through CityLink Mall onto Suntec. That route is almost 1 kilometre long. At the moment, it is the longest continuous network in Singapore.
0: At first glance, it looks like a simple tunnel. But building it was far more complicated. The Funan link fell to project manager Celia.
2: I think people don't realize how challenging it is to build an underground pedestrian link, which looks very functional. It's just a straight tunnel connecting from point A to point B.
0: Building underground means working with the unknown.
2: There are actually a lot of services and utilities crisscrossing us, and they might be at different levels below the soil. So we had to ensure that when the tunnel rings are being pushed through, it does not get hindered by these services.
0: From keeping the ground stable to avoiding hidden utilities, every move requires planning. It's precision work, demanding constant checks and quick adjustments. And then there's its location.
2: Because the UPL is directly under Northbridge Road, the major artillery road in the city. So we had to minimize the number of road closures to minimize the disruptions to the traffic.
0: But solving the engineering challenge was only part of the job. Celia's team also had to think about how it would feel to walk through the space.
2: The scale and proportion of the UPL with the width and the height, it is actually quite generous. So it does not really make one feel very claustrophobic when they are walking through the tunnel. In fact, the tunnel height is at 4 meters, so it does give a more spacious feeling.
0: And they wanted the tunnel to be more than just functional.
2: A lot of the underground network links are actually very monotonous and very functional. But in the Funan UPL, because we considered that this is going to be a very long walk, over 100 metres, so when we designed Funan UPL, we were conscious to make it more enjoyable space. So we did so by considering the lighting. We had coloured lights inside the tunnel, and we also make use of interesting facade design and signages.
0: To break the monotony even further, the walls double as a canvas. Festive art, branding, and projections change through the year, so the tunnel rarely looks the same

0: Making it look good is one thing. Behind the scenes, it takes constant upkeep to keep it that way.
1: Is the UPL ventilation is in optimal condition right now? Is the temperature okay?
0: That's the job of Evelyn, Funan's general manager, who oversees its daily operations and maintenance.
2: Everything looks fine now, but it will move to this side as well. Yeah, then how does it look like?
1: Maintaining the UPL requires special attention as compared to above ground areas. Since there is no natural ventilation as well as daylight within this space, it is important to ensure that the air quality, cleanliness and brightness is maintained and kept throughout the whole time that it's operating.
0: Lighting here does more than keep the walkway bright. It shifts through the day, adjusted from a control room.
1: So typically, the degree of the warmth actually creates a different ambiance. If it's too yellow, it tends to give you more relaxed feel. But at the same time, because it's a busy space that people passes through quite quickly, it's quite transient in its sense, it cannot be too dark as well.
0: Comfort Underground isn't just about light. Walkways also act as shelter, keeping commuters out of sun and rain.
1: The UPLs actually provides that shelter for everyone. It's a practical reason, essentially, is to ensure that people are able to get from one point to another without actually being exposed to the elements.
0: And with no natural ventilation, chilled water systems cool the air and circulate it through the walkway.
1: We'll try to maintain it about 24 degrees around there. So there will be set temperatures. So it's basically a system that actually they will trigger. By right, it should trigger whenever it goes beyond a certain temperature. Yeah, that's how it works.
0: That steady temperature is managed here in the chiller room. Chilled water flows through pipes to cooling units. Fans blow cool air from it into the tunnel. Technicians monitor the system constantly to keep it holding at 24 degrees.
1: As you walk through the underground pedestrian link, the temperature is constant, the ambience is inviting, the lighting is consistent throughout the entire linkway. So I feel that everything comes through holistically and it comes through very naturally and it feels comfortable.
0: The Funan Link offers a glimpse of what's ahead. Future pedestrian corridors are planned not just to connect buildings, but to serve as shared public spaces underground. As more of these links are built, the challenge will be making each one distinct.
1: As we become more built up and we have more UPLs that links buildings to buildings and to the MRT stations, it's more important that we have a more curated, differentiated spaces that pedestrians can look forward to when they pass through on their daily commute journeys.
0: An underground link may look like a simple tunnel, but each one represents years of planning, construction, and daily upkeep. Planners map the ground in 3D. Engineers tunnel beneath live roads. Operators keep them cool, bright, and clean.
1: Okay, but this one looks okay. Okay.
0: The Funan Underground Walkway is one link in a growing network. Part of how Singapore's underground is evolving. From simple crossings to curated spaces, built around the needs of a city that keeps moving.
3: China. China wants more marriages and births, but this push is fueling debate over gender roles.
4: 男主外女主内这种理想一直都没有改变。如果说结婚要让我放弃我现在的生活模式的话，其实我就是真的不太想结。What's
3: behind the growing divide between what Chinese women and men want?
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6: 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And the hardy Kantachimi horses, where every hoof print tells a story. 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
22: 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No wonder this leafy enclave is the family's favourite, where the grass really is greener.

0: my name is Sharina, and this is my family. This is my husband, Ashish.
1: Hi.
0: My son, Aryan, and my daughter, Lara, and of course, our dog, Bowen. We've been living in Bukittima for over 10 years, and coming to the Botanic Gardens is one of our favorite weekend activities.
2: The Botanic Gardens is over 160 years old and recognized for its rich history and biodiversity. And it's a UNESCO World Heritage Site.
0: Some days we really get lucky to be able to catch this local band playing. The music was amazing, and to do this over the weekend with my family is just amazing. This is truly one of the reasons why we love our neighborhood.

0: Baker & Cook is one of our favorite spots in our neighborhood in Bukit Timah. It's cozy, it's casual.
1: That bagel with cream cheese, I knew it. You always get that.
2: See, darling, can I have one cheese twist, please?
0: You also always get the same thing.
3: Baker & Cook has always been about our breads, which are baked fresh daily. In fact, we have a team of bakers that bake throughout the night and deliver the bread early in the morning at 5 a.m. So the stars here are all our breads, including our bread boards, and all of our brunch items, including the avocado smash or eggs benedict, come with our delicious breads.
1: Looks great.

0: Timah is a lush neighborhood located in the central region of Singapore. It's a place where greenery and luxury perfectly intertwine.
1: So most mornings I drive along Bukit Timah because it's very tranquil and it gives me some time to think about things for the day, things that I need to do. I founded a company 10 years ago, and the company is focused around preservation of existing buildings and refurbishing them and bringing them to life. This part of Bukit Timah has one of the nicest houses in all of Singapore. The architecture is, some of it is very modern, some of it is a bit more older heritage type of properties as well.
2: Bukit Timah is home to some of Singapore's most exclusive residences and also some of its oldest. These colonial bungalows, built in the 20th century, hold a quiet charm. I love how these houses carry history and stories within their walls.
0: Hi, welcome to my home. I've been in this home for about 15 years. Both of my children have been born and raised here. They've been playing in their diapers on this balcony since they were little toddlers. They run out, they play in the greenery. Come, I'll take you around. This is my daughter's room. Lara is an avid horse rider. You can see all her ribbons on the wall. And she also has such a great view, so much sunlight, greenery, and that really makes for a more conducive environment, even for a student to study at her desk. And I'll take you to my son's room, which is very much just one theme. You can see he's a football fanatic, and I think that all little boys age 12 just want to play football. This is where I work. This is where I spend most of my day. I'm surrounded by my books, which I love. As a founder of Sheens Consulting, I spend part of my day holding one-on-one coaching sessions, helping clients navigate change, growth, and everything in between. I must say that raising a family here in Bukit Timah has been a truly wonderful experience. And right now, I'm off for lunch to meet my husband. Away in a quiet corner of Bukit Timah, Greenwood Fish Market is one of our favorite lunch spots. I love this place. It's so unique because it has the market side, and then you can pick your things from the counter to the table and eat, which is just great. Hi.
3: Yeah, can I help you?
0: How are you?
3: Good.
0: Fresh lobster?
3: Yeah, fresh lobster for Bukit
1: Timah. Yeah. Oh, nice. Oh, look, it's still moving.
4: Basically, we are seafood people. So what best to showcase to the world and bring seafood into Singapore is by creating a market with a restaurant. So introducing more options of seafood to Singaporeans rather than just the usual chili crab.
0: We ordered the octopus grilled, which was super fresh. We're having some sashimi, which is my favorite, and the chef recommended oysters.
5: Oh, look at that. There you go.
0: Wow.
5: So this is an assortment of sashimi. So the only difference here is we age our fish.
1: Oh, nice.
5: But not in the Japanese style, in the Western style.
1: Okay.
0: It's actually really soft, really good.
1: Ooh, beautiful.
5: Specific octopus is from Spain, from a specific region.
0: Great.
1: Mmm, very good. Love the food here. I always love the freshness of the food and the way it's been cooked and prepared.
0: Cheers.
1: Cheers.
0: Time for some me time. Ikeda Spa is tucked away along Bukit Timah Road. It's convenient, peaceful, and the perfect spot to reset after a busy week. It is the first authentic Japanese spa in Singapore, and every treatment feels like a little holiday in Japan.
6: Irashimase.
0: Hi, hi, DC.
6: Hello, how are you, Miss Sarina?
0: I'm good, how are you? Nice to see you again. So today, what do you recommend?
6: So I will recommend you a Geisha Organic Facial for today.
0: Okay, that sounds good. Will this be nice and relaxing?
6: Yeah. First, we're using a cleansing oil, and then after that, we continue with the green tea shop.
7: I chose Bukit Timah because of the natural settings. What makes our treatments unique is that we send our trainer to Japan to learn from the master. And I'm trying to bring the Japanese authentic treatments to Singapore. I want to offer this Japanese experience. When you step in, you are like stepping into like a place in Japan.
0: Thank you so much. That was wonderful. I feel so relaxed.
6: Thank you.
0: Thank you. After a good facial and some quiet time, I always walk out of here feeling refreshed.
8: Hi, I'm Laura. I've been riding at Bukit Timah Saddle Club since I was 8 years old. I ride every single day, 6 days a week, just for my horse and me.
9: The Bukit Timah Saddle Club has been a beloved spot for equestrian lovers since 1951. In 2022, it sadly had to relocate to a new home up north in Kranji, but will always remain a Bukit Timah icon to me.
0: Oh my God. I think she likes it though.
10: She likes the attention.
0: Yeah.
10: Bukit Timah Saddle Club has been a long time in Singapore, and we have been able over the years to produce a lot of young riders of different backgrounds, different level of experience, all the way to the national championships or international programs. They have a fantastic facility here, so we'll try and keep you to the just one round today, if it is okay.
8: Yeah. So I got a Vesta when I was 13 years old, and I've been riding her ever since. And to this day, we compete in show jumping and dressage together. But I think dressage, it's more her forte. My time here at the Bukit Timah Saddle Club, training, learning, and growing. And Avesta, my horse, has been loving every moment too.
0: Are you hungry?
11: Yeah, I'm so hungry. Can't wait to eat.
0: Me too. We are at Newton Hawker Center, the most iconic hawker center in Singapore, just down the road on Bukit Timah, so very close to our house. And we are so excited because here are our friends. Hi, guys. Hi, Connor.
12: Hi.
0: How are you? These are our closest friends. We've known them for over 20 years. This is my best friend, Janine, and her son, Connor. Hungry? Let's go.
13: Always hungry.
0: We are, as usual, spoiled for choice at this hawker center. Hi, Uncle.
14: Awesome, my favorite.
0: Okay, guys, what do you want, Connor?
15: Barbecue stingray.
0: Ari?
16: Can we get some cereal prawn?
0: Mm-hmm, cereal prawn, all right.
17: Okay. What else? And fried rice, maybe?
0: Fried rice?
17: 20 chicken satay, auntie.

0: for coming. That was super fast. Hi, Uncle.
1: Quick.
0: My favorite.
1: My favorite too.
0: No. How's that, Ari? How's the sambal stingray?
1: Some of this? It's so good, but really spicy.
0: So good, but so spicy.
1: Stingray, cheers.
2: Well, there you have it. We Singaporeans sure love our food.
0: Bukit Timah has been the ideal place for me and my family.
2: It's near the Botanic Gardens.
0: It's really near the restaurants and cafes that we love, like Faker and Cook on Sundays with the kids, Greenwood Fish Market for me and my husband on a date night. And coming here to Nukun Hoka Center with our friends just makes it so ideal. We love living in Bukit Timah.
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5: 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Several estimates say Chinese factories now make more than 80% or even over 90% of high-strength rare earth magnets used in the world.
4: 能轻松吸起三罐可乐的珠宝小磁扣，你见过吗？
5: This is Yoki Shi. She's an insider of the Chinese rare earths industry and has worked closely with partners along the entire supply chain from mine to magnet. She has offered the rare chance of seeing exactly how magnets end up in my pocket. In my iPhone, of course. Dawa Magnet specializes in producing tiny magnets suitable for speakers, microphones, and other small components that fit into portable electronics, such as mobile phones or earbuds.
4: 那这个车间呢，就是磁铁的第一道生产工序，这里面全部是原材料。这个呢，就叫做纯铁。 它大概占到60%到70%的一个比例。那这个材料呢，是铝铁硼的第二种元素，那它叫做硼铁，就是这一种。它在里面大概占到1%的比例。虽然硼铁和纯铁在里面的重量占比很高，但是它在里面的价值比是不高的，只占到30%到40%。在整个原材料里面最贵的还是这个元素，那就是叫做普铝，稀土的普铝，PRND。 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
2: do this.
4: 你看，现在这个是没有磁性的。我们需要把它放在这个里面，把它盖起来。对，我们用这台机器进行充磁。 放在正中间，对，然后两只手同时按这两个按，Let's go。我们要等一下啊，然后可以把它拿出来，对，然后放在这个里面，对，把它打开，你看，它就是全部已经充好磁了。Right.
2: Just in case you missed it. Earlier on, these were just little bits of metal, but after putting it in this machine, now it's all magnetized.
5: Just like that, this factory can churn out over 1,000 tons of rare earth magnets a year in a huge variety of bespoke shapes, which are then transported downstream to manufacturers. Because of the ready supply of such components, many electronic makers, be it for foreign or domestic brands, have located their manufacturing plants in Guangdong province. So what actually leaves China is probably a mobile phone or a pair of earbuds you pick up at your store that's made in China.
6: Countdown to Headlines, brought to you by Trafalgar.
0: Headline news this hour. India says it will take all necessary measures to protect its trade and economic interests after the US Congress passed legislation that could impose tariffs of up to 100% on major buyers of Russian energy. New Delhi says that it remains committed to energy security and will continue diversifying its sources of supply. The bill now goes to President Donald Trump, who is expected to sign it. Australia will restrict international students from bringing partners and children while they study under a wider migration crackdown. Exceptions will apply to students from Pacific and Southeast Asian countries, as well as some courses, including doctorates. Home Affairs Minister Tony Burke says the changes are aimed at trimming net overseas migration by about a quarter to 225,000 by the year 2028. The government is also tightening rules for backpackers and visa overstayers. Japanese Prime Minister Sanae Takeuchi has reshuffled her cabinet, keeping key ministers in their posts for policy continuity. The foreign, defence and finance ministers are among those retained. The Japan Innovation Party has gained its first cabinet post since joining the governing coalition. The biggest casualty is Yoshimasa Hayashi, the internal affairs minister who challenged Ms. Takeuchi in last year's leadership election. The reshuffle comes as the Prime Minister faces pressure over spending plans and Japan's rising public debt. And ahead next hour, East Asia Tonight, Otelie Edwards is here to tell us what we can expect.
7: Thanks, Glenda. Coming up, Japan's Prime Minister retains key ministers in a first cabinet reshuffle. What does it tell us about where her government is heading? An expert weighs in. Plus, China is asking ASEAN, what do you need? Beijing is pitching everything from AI to investment at their annual expo. And imagine your university application crashing at the deadline. South Korea investigates and whether some students gained an unfair advantage. All that and more on East Asia Tonight with me, Otelie Edwards, right here on CNA.

0: There's a hidden problem affecting thousands of older Singaporeans. So actually, a full set of adult teeth like this has about 28 to 32. How many do you think you will have when you're 55?
1: Full set.
2: At least 30.
1: 最好是25粒了。
0: Singaporeans age 55 and above, how many teeth do you think they have?
1: 25?
2: 最少他有20多个啦。Around
1: 24.
0: I want to show you what it's going to be like if you didn't have all your teeth. I want you to help me pop a few. Go for it! Okay, help me count how many teeth we have left. 13, 14, 15?
1: 19.
0: Actually, about half of Singaporeans above the age of 55 have fewer than 20 teeth. There's almost a 50% chance that some of you will have fewer than 20 teeth. Scary, right?
2: Oh, it's kind of worrying lah.
3: Scary and sad. It looks ugly. Wow, I don't think I'll be able to bite well.
0: 44% of Singaporeans aged 55 and above have fewer than 20 teeth. By the time they reach 80, that number jumps to 91%. In this episode of Talking Point, I want to find out why we're losing our teeth and what losing our teeth really costs us. And I'm going to start with my very own mouth. Teeth, that's a number the World Health Organization uses to define a mouth that actually works. Enough teeth to chew a regular meal, to speak, and to smile normally.
4: I'm turning 55 next year, and I'm lucky I still have 24 teeth left. So to find out what it's really like to have fewer than 20 teeth, I'm getting a dental device custom-made for me that will temporarily change the way I bite.
0: I'm ready to receive my new teeth. Before I try them on, I've got a question for you, because I've been hearing that 20 teeth is this magic number that would ideally last me well into my old age. Why is that the magic number?
5: So when it comes to the magic number of 20, we are talking about having the upper 10 teeth and the lower 10 teeth matching.

0: you know, biting together. Mm-hmm. You would have your incisors present as well as your premolars present. Incisors help you to cut your food, and the premolars at the back help you to grind your food. So that is the most efficient way to function.
1: So what happens if you don't have 20 teeth? Because I understand from our reports that over 40% of our seniors, age 55 and above, don't have those 20 teeth.
0: More often than not, they may not be able to chew their foods well. Instead of chewing it on the food, they'll probably end up swallowing it. So in terms of their quality of enjoying their food, it may be a bit more compromised.
1: So for the 20 teeth, do they all need to be natural or do dentures count as well?
0: If patients do wear dentures, especially if you're wearing complete dentures, the bite forces that they can achieve with a denture is only like 20% compared to natural teeth. You'll still be able to function,
1: yeah,
0: but your function will be not as efficient as natural teeth. We have fabricated or made a special device for you. So how this works is, with this prosthesis in your mouth, and imagine this is your lower teeth,
1: yep,
0: and when you bite together, you'll notice that your back teeth will not touch. There's a space between the molars on either side of these models. So you're going to wear this to simulate a really shortened dental arch. You only have 8 teeth at the top and 8 teeth at the bottom.
1: In other words, when I'm wearing this and if I'm eating, it would effectively be like I only had 16 teeth.
0: Exactly. I'm just going to remove it for you. Here you go.
1: I'm going to put it on.
0: Here you go.
1: And
0: gently press it down at the back. You will hear a click sound. Okay.
1: Okay. Yeah. I can feel it gripping there and yeah, I just feel a bit strange getting used to it. And I'm speaking funny. It's a bit, yeah, it's not so clear. I guess the upside is now my teeth are white.
0: Oh, very white.
1: Nice shiny white teeth. But then I speak funny. Anyhow, it's time to go for brunch. Time to go for lunch. Time to go for lunch. Okay, I'll get there. Chi-fan.
2: I put in my custom prosthodontic device, which simulates me having only 16 teeth. And I'm having a meal with 3 seniors. I want to find out, how does having less than 20 teeth impact their diet?
1: Is there any food that you used to eat when you were younger that now you cannot eat so easily?
3: Beef steak, beef burger, but now I cannot eat. Difficult to chew.
4: Apple, carrot, it's hard, too hard.
1: Have you ever had to spit out any food because you can't chew it and make it, you know, soft enough or small enough to swallow?
3: That time I eat something, chicken, then I find it too hard, so I just spit it out.
1: Oh, so you have to spit it out? Okay.
3: That's why at the dinner, I feel really embarrassed. Because some of the things I cannot swallow, cannot bite.
5: 有些吃那个很硬的东西不好吃，我去跟他拿出来, 拿鼻修来包,
1: 对对对,因为太硬了,你说, okay. Have you noticed any changes with your family, the way you all eat, what you eat?
3: When I go out with my friend, definitely that's different. I see people can eat. Then something I cannot eat, I feel very...
1: Like the roast duck, like wow, so looks so shocked, but I cannot eat.
3: Cannot eat. That's why I seldom eat outside. I usually cook myself.
1: Oh, what kind of food are you eating?
3: Fish porridge.
4: Yeah, preferably soft food.
1: Prefer softer food, easier to eat. So Das, I'm actually like you, I also don't have molars. I'm wearing these light dentures to replicate what it's like to not have a full set of teeth. So when I bite, my back teeth cannot touch. I find it very strange to be eating with this. I can't chew properly, I can't even speak properly. And I feel like I'm so afraid I'm going to be spitting rice out as I speak because I feel like there's so much going on. There are a bunch of holes in my mouth, there's food trapped in it, I can feel it, and I can't really bite down on anything. I take this piece of chicken, for instance, and I'm trying to chew on it in the front, but it doesn't really work. I think the molars at the back, those are the real grinders, and without them, I can't chew on it.
5: 不可以吃啊。不是不可以吃,
1: 我的牙齿假装啊,不要做工啊。 Normally, I would finish this plate of chicken rice, but today it's just too difficult. Having to chew on it, the chicken meat became, you know, I had to chew on it and chew on it just to make it small enough to go down. And sometimes I was just swallowing the rice wholesale. So the real joy of eating was gone. That's just me having one meal. Imagine someone who has to deal with this every day for weeks, months, years.
2: When I ate lunch with the seniors, no one at the table finished their food. Studies of older adults with fewer than 20 teeth have found a broader pattern. They are more likely to have poorer nutrition and not eat enough. They tend to eat fewer fruits and vegetables and choose foods that are easier to chew. So could having fewer teeth be putting some of our seniors at risk of malnutrition? And how big a problem is this in Singapore? Lim Wei Tong is a dietitian at Tan Tock Seng Hospital. He sees many of these elderly patients a month.
6: About 22% of Singaporeans who are aged 60 and above, they are at risk of malnutrition. For seniors with dentition issues, this number is likely higher given the correlation between poor dental health and inadequate nutrition.
7: So they can replace the hard foods with the soft foods. Why is there still a nutritional deficit?
6: It does not often happen in practice. You can eat your chicken and your beef and your lamb. However, it takes more time and effort to prepare them in softer to chew manner. So people just altogether skip it. From our personal experience as dietitians, when we see our patients, if let's say they have very poor teeth, they often do not eat or do not finish their protein sites because they find it harder to chew. They often do not opt for foods which are rich in minerals, vitamins, and fiber, like your fruits and vegetables and whole grains.
7: What about dentures?
6: Dentures help, but they are not as strong as natural teeth, which means that they will still be eating softer foods. Their food choices are still impacted. People with extensive tooth loss often opt for foods higher in refined carbohydrates because they're softer to chew. And this includes things like noodles, porridge. While they are not inherently bad per se, they often lack nutrients like protein, vitamins and minerals, which are found in your meats, your fruits, vegetables. That poor nutrition further worsens the sarcopenia and their muscle loss. All three, malnutrition, sarcopenia and frailty, leads to worsening of their function for their daily lives and makes everything effortful for them. Even going to a market or going to a hawker centre is harder for them.
7: How bad can it get?
6: For elderly who come in and they're unwell and they have poor dentition, they can lose more than 10% of their body weight within 6 months. And this is what we call severe malnutrition.
1: A study published this year by the National Dental Centre Singapore and Duke NUS found that those who had 20 or more natural teeth had more years of independent living.
2: More than 5 extra years if you're 60, 4 at 70, 2.5 at 80. But why do we even lose teeth in the first place? Is it simply a part of getting older?
8: East Asia, a region steeped in history, now helping to write the future of our world.
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10: AI changed what this Gen Z could earn. And now, he's the boss. He used leverage to try to reach financial freedom faster. Was the risk worth it? Plus, would you give up a graduate salary to run a food truck? On Money Mind, Wednesday on CNA.

0: We start out with a full set of 28 to 32 adult teeth. Then we start to lose them, not because we're getting older, but most commonly because of tooth decay and gum disease. And age makes the problem worse. Tooth decay affects nearly 1 in 3 Singaporeans aged 65 and above. But gum disease is even more common, affecting 9 in 10 seniors. Dr. Gabriel Lee is a geriatric dentist and trains others to treat older mouths at the NUS Faculty of Dentistry.
1: In older age, brushing your teeth may be a little bit more ineffective, especially if one's fingers or hands are not as dexterous as before. Okay. And gum disease then starts to worsen, decay starts to form a bit more easily, and many patients end up resulting in a tooth extraction because of that. Unfortunately, in older age, we also start to accumulate chronic diseases like diabetes. There have been many studies now showing the relationship of diabetes and periodontal disease and worsening gum health. Also, with a lot of other comorbidities, patients start to take different kinds of medications. So things like antihypertensives for high blood pressure, these can lead to having a dry mouth or less salivary flow in the mouth. Mm. Because of that, things like decay starts to form more easily, and hence you have high risk of caries happening.
2: Okay, so in that sense, the way I'm taking care of my mouth now, brushing, rinsing, whatever, is not going to be adequate enough as I get older if I have certain ailments.
1: Exactly right, yeah.
2: So essentially, I should be seeing my dentist regularly to be checking on my oral health, right? Yeah. But I guess many people aren't really doing that.
1: Yeah, well, the thing is that a lot of oral diseases, like we talked about dental decay and gum disease, they often start out asymptomatic. You don't feel it in the mouth. Mm-hmm. It's really only when it starts to get painful, when the decay reaches the nerve or when the tooth gets too shaky, that patients realize that this is a problem. And when they then see the dentist, oftentimes it's either a more expensive procedure to try and keep the tooth there, or it may even be an extraction.
2: Teeth don't simply fall out because we're getting old. Tooth loss can occur from several common causes.
0: An international study indicates that cavities top the list and contribute to 36 to 55% of tooth loss. Gum disease is another major factor, at 25 to 38%. And root infection accounts for another 7 to 19%.
3: I've met many residents who suffered from tooth decay and then decide to extract their tooth. I ask them, why don't you save the tooth? They say no, because extraction was cheaper and it involves fewer trips to the dentist. But this is penny wise and pound foolish. We will have fewer and fewer teeth as we grow old if we take this approach. This diminishes our ability to chew effectively and in our old age affects our nutritional intake.
2: Since October 2025, CHAS subsidies for root canals have roughly doubled, while subsidies for crowns have gone up by more than four times. And from mid-2026, Singaporeans aged 60 and above can also use Flexi MediSave, a scheme that allows them to use up to $400 a year from their government healthcare savings account for root canals and crowns. The changes put a greater emphasis on preserving natural teeth.
0: And it goes beyond nutritional benefit. A recent study looked into the effect of tooth loss on the cognitive function of older adults in Singapore and concluded that tooth loss prevention is associated with better cognitive functioning. Dr. Lim Tse Ying is a geriatrician who specialises in caring for older adults who suffer from frailty and dementia.
4: I just take a look at your teeth. Okay. This one, no dentures, huh? Okay, but the rest, all don't have. Okay.
5: Most of my patients actually come in and they have little to no teeth left at all. And it's not a separate problem from their health. It's often one of the first things I notice that tells me that something has been going wrong for a really long time.
2: And what does that have to do with things like dementia? What's the link?
5: Tooth loss has been linked to cognitive decline as well as dementia, right? And the theory behind it is actually that chewing keeps the brain busy. Okay. With every bite, it sends signals up to the brain, it keeps blood flowing, and when people lose their teeth, they chew less effectively and it takes some of that stimulation away. So this is something that we've also seen in Singapore. Local studies have actually shown that in patients who have little to no teeth left at all, they're actually at much higher risk of getting cognitive impairment as well as frailty.
0: As in cognitive impairment, they're more forgetful, they're mentally not as aware.
5: Yes, so memory problems, right, that start, and eventually it may also lead to dementia as well.
0: In Singapore, roughly 20,000 seniors live in nursing homes. But among them, tooth loss is strikingly common. 86% have fewer than 20 teeth. And age alone doesn't explain why.
6: China wants more marriages and births, but this push is fueling debate over gender roles.
7: 男主外女主内这种理想一直都没有改变。如果说结婚要让我放弃我现在的生活模式的话，其实我就是真的不太想结。What's
6: behind the growing divide between what Chinese women and men want?
8: 社会上对男性的要求是过高的，对于女生的要求是几乎没有的。但凡站到女性站出来讲话这个点，她就会觉得你是一个女权。Insight
6: tonight on CNA.
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2: This is St. Andrew's Nursing Home at Tampines North, housing 272 residents. Many of the people who live here can't get themselves to a dentist, so a mobile dental clinic comes to them twice a year. Hello, hello.
15: Hi,
2: okay.
15: Hi, Stephen.
2: Okay, so looks like a typical setup.
15: Yeah, very typical setup. I'm going to treat my first patient later on. So, Madam Lin here has quite a few teeth with tooth decay, and the decay is so bad that some of the teeth has fractured off, yeah, leaving just the roots of the teeth
2: and
15: remaining
2: the
15: in the mouth.
2: The tooth itself has broken off?
15: Yes, they need to be extracted.
2: Right.
15: Alright, and you can see that the gums are quite inflamed, yeah, around all these teeth, and that's because of the bacteria accumulation around these areas that prevents her from performing good oral hygiene.
2: Oh, is this quite common for older folks?
15: Yeah.

0: it's very, very common. About 90% of residents living in nursing homes actually have gum disease.
1: How come?
0: It's a mixture of ability to perform oral hygiene themselves every day. Sometimes the nursing home staff are also very stretched.
1: Okay.
0: So some may not prioritize oral health when they have other chronic issues. Bei ka bo chui ki meh?
2: No.
0: Bo chui ki ah? Oh, okay.
1: She only has teeth on top?
0: Oh, yeah. Bei ka e chui ki ho?
2: 没有啊？
0: 为什么没有？
2: 没有做，
0: 没有做啊？哦，你要做吗？下面的假牙，你要的话，我们
2: 多少钱
1: ？In her case, she's got no teeth at all, right?
0: Yes. For now, she will need a new set of upper and lower denture. 好 right. So this gentleman here has got 3 teeth on the upper and 3 teeth on the lower.
1: He's only got 6 teeth, and his teeth are in like a strange position.
0: That's right. So what we call this a supra eruption of the teeth, because there is space on the bottom. All right, the teeth on the upper have actually shifted down into a little bit into that space.
1: Just because there was space, they're like.
0: Right, our teeth can shift up, down, left, right.
3: Usually, they need more care because they have.
4: Dr. Lui helped launch this mobile dental clinic, bringing dental care to seniors who may have difficulty getting to a dentist. And it's part of a much bigger effort by the National Dental Centre Singapore. It's 80-20 Oral Health Movement, or OM 80-20, with the goal of helping Singaporeans keep at least 20 of their natural teeth at 80.
5: There's evidence to show that Singaporeans are living longer, but the last 10 years of their life is usually spent in ill health.We know that preserving teeth is not just about oral health. It's really about maintaining independence and helping Singaporeans to age well. Yeah. Japan, right, had an 80-20 program, and NDC was very inspired by that. When Japan launched the oral health movement in 1989, the percentage of 80-year-olds with 20 teeth, natural teeth, was around 11%.
1: Okay.
5: And over 30 years, they've actually managed to increase that percentage to 52%. They educated the public on what it was like to have 20 teeth at 80 years old and the benefits of that. They also advocated very much for regular dental checkups, which is something that we are also trying very hard to advocate for. They also, in Japan, for example, they will actually look after patients in the nursing homes as well. And they also upskilled some of their, like, for example, the oral health therapists.
1: Okay.
5: And that philosophy really resonated with NDCS. And that's why we launched our oral health movement in 2021. But, you know, 80-20 doesn't start at 80.
1: Okay.
5: It really starts in infancy. You really need a lifetime of good oral habits and preventive care to be able to get to having 20 teeth at 80.
4: OM 80-20 isn't a new campaign. NDCS had its pilot in 2021, but it was aimed at seniors, and this was in the middle of COVID, so it never quite took hold. But getting to 20 teeth by 80 is a lifelong endeavour, so NDCS is broadening the programme to target every age group, and will be announcing expansion plans later this year.
6: Talking Point has been granted rare access inside Singapore's blood processing and storage facility.
7: Oh, wow. I'm here to find out why our blood donation system could be coming under increasing pressure.
8: We project that there'll be a shortage in 7 years.
6: What happens if stocks continue to decline? Who would get priority over the blood?
7: How close is Singapore to a blood supply crisis? Talking Point, Sunday on CNA.

0: 从早上七点开始，我就去厨房准备早餐给我太太。我太太患上了渐冻症之后，她的手脚就慢慢的都不能够活动了，连吃跟吞咽都有问题啊。
1: To make caregiving easier, meals, washing and toileting all take place in this bathroom.
0: Okay, ma. Oh, this 工作是你需要去做的。你讨厌这些工作，你就惨了。你不可以讨厌。
1: Chiu Khoo Noi loved the outdoors.But 12 years ago, she noticed something was wrong with her body, and her life quietly changed.
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1: 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Despite her serious illness, Khoo Noi shows no signs of worry, although in the past, she once considered giving up on life.
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1: 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Despite his limited mobility, he still takes his children to school with his wife early in the morning.
3: 这是一个习惯了，之前是我在开车，现在就让我呆呆帮我送我。我想来的时间也很忙啊，所以我们就要尽量陪他们哦。
1: Philip's wife, Mavis Tay, balances a full-time job with the demands of caring for her husband.
2: We send our kids to school. I will eat my husband at home. He will go to the bathroom. Then I will hurry up and go to work. Then I will go home. When I get home, it is about 9 o'clock. I will help my husband to bathe. Then I will get home at about 10 o'clock.
1: Okay.Philip will share the housework to the best of his ability in order to ease his wife's burden.
3: 如果他没时间的话，我就会上网去买一

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0: 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Living together was not easy at first.
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8: It has been scorching in Hong Kong over the last few days.
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10: CNA correspondent looks at heat and how we can better live with it, with scientists saying hot days are here to stay. 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
13: ตอนแรกมีคดีแค่หนึ่งสองสามมันกลายเป็นแปดเป็นสิบแต่ผมคิดว่าสามสิบกว่าคน
14: Thai authorities have arrested who they believe is the most prolific serial killer in the nation's history.
15: How could this woman be a killer?
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5: Watch Death Loans Thailand's Cyanide Murders on demand at cna.asia
0: Fayin lost her mobility after a fall 6 years ago. Her dementia also worsened. She became even more dependent on her daughter, Nguyet Hoa. She
2: 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Sometimes, when you're using her to breathe, she will ask me where I am. I'll go to her room and tell her that I'm here.
0: Once distant, mother and daughter are now almost inseparable.
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0: After being diagnosed with ALS, everyday tasks became a struggle, leaving the once independent Philip frustrated.
18: No, the girls are going to be 5 minutes.我太太嘛，还是会在旁边，就比较安心了。至少，啊， 还是最懂你的人啊。

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0: tonight on CNA.
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0: Being over 100 years old, Fai Yin's health is not what it used to be. A nurse visits her monthly for checkups. Fa Yin typically prefers to stay at home. Today is a rare exception. There are approximately 200 ALS patients in Singapore. To help families support one another, Khaw Noi's daughter Dawn Ng contributed to the founding of the Motor Neuron Disease Association Singapore. Philip serves as the association's vice chairman and helps organize every gathering with his wife and children. When life is nearing its end, every moment spent with loved ones is most precious.
1: 写你的名字，在他还剩一年，就是尽量好好的陪伴他。他要求什么，一点点的东西，我们都满足他。我在他有生一年，我已经孝顺他了，我足够了。到他死了以后，在那边跪啊拜啊那些哈，那个是做给人家看的。哎，放回去，放好好啊啊！
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1: Good evening, I'm Otelli Edwards. Tonight's top stories from East Asia. Japan's Prime Minister Sanae Takaichi keeps her key foreign, defense and finance ministers in place in her first cabinet reshuffle, with one notable change: coalition partner JIP securing its first seat at the high table. Now, North Korea calls its nuclear status a line of no retreat and slams trilateral ties among the US, South Korea and Japan as a nuclear alliance. And China and ASEAN are looking for new engines of growth as their annual expo opens in Nanning. Thousands of companies are taking part, with AI and green development in the spotlight. And as calls from the West grow for China to address overcapacity, President Xi Jinping urges an even bigger and stronger advanced manufacturing sector.

0: Also ahead, a last-minute tech glitch throws South Korea's university admissions into chaos. We break down how one badly timed bug sparked a much bigger debate over fairness and the future of the admissions system. Plus, the Asian Games set to get underway in Japan this Saturday amid challenges such as soaring costs. We look at the pressure surrounding the event and the Singapore athletes hoping to overcome their own against Asia's best. Japanese Prime Minister Sanae Takaichi has retained key appointments in her first cabinet shuffle, including her foreign, defense and economy ministers. Now, nearly half of the positions are filled by incumbents, the move signaling policy continuity and stability in her government as Ms. Takaichi looks to shore up political support to push through her ambitious spending plans. And that's despite growing concerns over how the nation's stretched purse strings can fund them. The Prime Minister has kept her reflationist ally, Minoru Koichu, as the economy minister. Well, he's pledged prudent fiscal expansion and will strive to dispel market concerns over Ms. Takaichi's policies. Satsuki Katayama will continue to serve as finance minister, providing continuity in exchange rate policy. Analysts say Ms. Katayama's reappointment will likely be welcomed by bond markets, wary of Ms. Takaichi's aggressive economic agenda. The Prime Minister also retaining Foreign Minister Toshimitsu Motegi and Defence Minister Shinjiro Koizumi, competitors in last year's race to lead the ruling Liberal Democratic Party. But Ms. Takaichi has replaced another former rival, Yoshimasa Hayashi, from the Interior Minister role. Observers say Mr. Hayashi is likely to mount another challenge for the party's top job next year. Well, Ms. Takaichi is bringing the LDP's coalition partner into the cabinet, appointing Hiroshi Nakatsuka from the Japan Innovation Party as the minister in charge of regulatory reform. And there will be more insights on Prime Minister Takaichi's cabinet reshuffle this hour. We will be speaking with Tomohiko Taniguchi, special advisor at the Fujitsu Future Studies Center and a former advisor to the late Prime Minister Shinzo Abe. North Korea has reaffirmed its rejection of denuclearization, saying its status as a nuclear weapon state is a, quote, line of no retreat. A Vice Defense Minister Kim Kang-il made the remarks on the final day of the Xiangshan Forum in Beijing, or China's largest annual security gathering.
1: 조선반도 정세가 대결과 긴장 격화의 악순환에서 벗어나지 못하고 있는 근본 원인은 80년에 걸치는 오랜 세월 대조선 적대시를 변함없는 국책으로 삼고 핵 전쟁 준비 수준을 계단식으로 확대하고 있는 미국과 구추정 세력들이 무분별한 정치 군사적 대결 책동에 있습니다.
0: It's the first time since 2019 that North Korea has sent a vice minister-level delegation to the Xiangshan Forum, a rare high-level appearance by Pyongyang at an international security gathering in recent years. Addressing the forum, Mr. Kim argued that a U.S.-led military buildup justified Pyongyang's efforts to strengthen its nuclear forces. Now, he also accused the U.S. of turning its trilateral military cooperation with South Korea and Japan into what he called a nuclear alliance.
1: 적수국들이 끊임없는 핵무력 증강 책동은 우리 공화국이 굳건한 핵 방패 구축이 명분을 충분히 제공해주고 핵무력 강화로선이 당위성과 필요성을 더욱 부각시켜주고 있으며 우리의 핵 정책은 현존 위협과 전망적인 위협으로부터의 국가 안전상 우려를 정확히 반영하여 채택되었습니다.
0: During a question and answer round, Mr. Kim was asked by a participant about the possibility of renewed talks between the U.S. and North Korea, but he said he was not in a position to discuss the issue. Myanmar has echoed support for China's global governance initiative while warning against what it described as the weaponizing global technological standards or democracy. Myanmar's defense representative, Tun Aung, made the comments at the Xiangshan Forum in Beijing. He said that the widening digital and AI divide threatens to push developing nations further into economic marginalization. Tun Aung also used the platform to call for accessible and sustainable financing to help developing nations rebuild fiscal resilience. His comments come as Myanmar continues to face severe economic challenges following the 2021 military coup, with households struggling with high food and fuel prices. And on the diplomatic front, Tun Aung stressed that Myanmar is committed to building good relations with the international community. Myanmar leader Min Aung Hlaing has stepped up diplomatic engagement with various countries since becoming president in April. But blocs such as ASEAN has yet to recognize or endorse Myanmar's new military-backed government, even as individual ASEAN members continue to engage with NAPIDOR. Citing China's Global Civilization Initiative, which promotes cultural exchange while rejecting the idea of a one-size-fits-all model of civilization, Tun Aung said that equality and mutual learning are vital for global harmony.
2: International partnerships must respect the unique national circumstances, historical complexities, and cultural heritage of developing states. Myanmar remains committed to fostering peaceful and mutually beneficial relations with all members of the international community. We maintain that differences are best managed through dialogue, negotiation, and established diplomatic channels.
0: Well, you can get more insights on the Beijing Xiangshan Forum later this evening when we speak with Zhou Bo, senior fellow from the Center for International Security and Strategy at Tsinghua University, at 8:30 p.m. Singapore, Hong Kong time on Asia Tonight. Well, circling back to our top story now, where Japanese Prime Minister Takaichi reshuffled her cabinet with an aim at solidifying the ruling coalition. We've got CNA senior correspondent Michio Ishida joining us live from Nagoya, Japan. So, Mitch, we've got our Prime Minister Takaichi. She's basically opted for continuity in a cabinet reshuffle. How widely expected was this, firstly? And what does it tell us about her priorities?
3: Well, Japanese media has been saying for the past week that she will keep her key posts of Chief Cabinet Secretary, Finance Minister, Foreign Minister, and Defense Minister. And continuity is really important. But, you know, actually, she decided to replace 10 cabinet ministers out of 18. And she said in a news conference that she conducted a survey within the ruling Liberal Democratic Party on parliamentarians, what their expertise is and what they want to achieve. So based on that, she decided to appoint some of the new cabinet ministers. And besides that, she decided to retain economy-related ministers because continuity of her economic policy is important. She wants to reduce sales tax currently at 8% in terms of takeout food and beverages to 1% from April next year for 2 years. So that's one. And she wanted to retain defense minister because she wants to revise Japan's three important security and defense documents by the end of this year. But one man's name was very important among Japanese media. He's Yoshimasa Hayashi. He was internal affairs minister, and we were all wondering whether she would retain him, but he is gone. Now, Mr. Hayashi was chief cabinet minister. He was foreign minister. He was defense minister and agriculture minister. So he's been a political heavyweight. However, his policy has been said to be a little bit different from that of Ms. Takaichi. He is not for huge spending. He wants physical recovery because of Japan's huge national debt, or more than twice the size of its GDP. And he wants good ties with China. And if you recall last November, after Ms. Takaichi mentioned about a possible Taiwan contingency, she referred to that as a possible threat to Japan, and that angered China. And it has also impacted Japan's economy to some degree. Mr. Hayashi is very friendly with China. So depending on how hard the ties hit Japan's economy, perhaps, you know, Mr. Hayashi, who is hoping to run in the LDP presidential election next September, might

0: be a big rival against Mr. Kaichi.
1: All right, thanks, Michio, for that update on Japan's cabinet reshuffle. CNA senior correspondent Michio Ishida in Nagoya, Japan. Now, the China-ASEAN Expo has opened in China's Nanning as Beijing and the bloc look to deepen economic ties. ASEAN Secretary General Dr. Cao Kim-hun highlighted the depth of the bloc's economic relations with China during his opening remarks and expressed hope that the expo will help businesses to find new sources of growth. More than 3,400 companies from 70 countries and regions are expected to participate at the five-day expo, featuring products and projects ranging from AI, green development and digital communications. For more, let's bring in CNA's Deborah Wong, joining us live from Nanning in China's Guangxi region. So, Deborah, this China-ASEAN Expo is taking place alongside the opening of China's Pinglu Canal. How have foreign traders received it?
2: So the Pinglu Canal received quite a fair bit of attention within mainland China. But when I was speaking to foreign investors from Southeast Asia, quite a few of them who are SMEs did not know what the Pinglu Canal was. However, there was a huge exhibition hall dedicated to the Pinglu Canal. Many of the signboards were in Chinese, but the brochures were all in English. And I think that clearly shows the kind of attention, the kind of target audience that China is hoping to get. It's all targeted towards Southeast Asian traders and investors. I also went around speaking to Southeast Asian traders who are here for the very first time. Now they're hoping to break into the larger Chinese market, and they told me that, you know, the Pinglu Canal is going to help them significantly reduce time taken to distribute and transport goods to China. Have a listen.
3: The easiest way for it really is for exporters to export to a country with relatively accessible ports, global ports. So that becomes a challenge with the Chinese geography because of the vast geography and the limited side of China where international ports can be. So with the Pinglu Canal being opened, I think it will become easier for us to make sure that our products are distributed into mainland China and other places outside of just the coastal economic zones as well as like global ports.
4: We see. 第一次以东盟国的身份来参加，然后我们来以后，我们发现大家对东帝汶是很感兴趣，觉得对东帝汶比较陌生。平路运货的话，它因为它的距离缩短，可以把我们的那个运费啊降低，我们的产品更有优势，价格上。
2: So before the canal was built, a lot of Chinese products are coming from the inland Chinese cities of Chongqing, Sichuan, Guizhou, Yunnan. They have to detour to Guangdong before reaching the coastal ports, and then the goods will be transported to the rest of Southeast Asia. But the canal now cuts the shipping time from of over 560 kilometers, and logistics cost is expected to fall from 30% to 18%. Now, for first-time entrants, what this means is lower costs, and also that also indicates easier barriers of entry, lower barriers of entry.
1: And Deborah, digital economy taking center stage yet again at the expo. How has it shaped the way trade is actually being done on the ground?
2: So even before this event, there was an AI Plus trade matching system, and over 8,000 enterprises signed up for it. And, you know, what this means also is that ASEAN traders, SMEs, they were able to connect with their Chinese suppliers and potential Chinese partners even before this event started. And I took a walk around the event halls earlier, and what was a very crowded room was actually the AI supply demand matchmaking conference. So inside, I saw a lot of Southeast Asian companies. They're based in they're from the manufacturing, logistics, tech industries, and they were talking to potential Chinese suppliers. So, you know, that was a very bustling event. But aside from those events halls, the exhibitions also focus a lot on Chinese smart energy products. There were there were satellite companies here, drone companies also, and there were also companies offering big data and cloud computing services. So all in all, the push towards digital marketplace is very much visible here. And I spoke to an analyst from Standard Chartered to understand what this means for the region. And she was telling me that, you know, it's boosting supply chain resilience, really. Have a listen.
5: Today, many of our clients no longer talk about China or ASEAN. When they come to us, they talk about China and ASEAN. So.

0: production is being spread across multiple markets to improve resilience, but China is still a critical part of the ecosystem because of the manufacturing scale, infrastructure, and supplier network. And we see that actually reflected in the trade flows. So at Standard Chartered, our China ASEAN corridor income grew at a compound annual growth rate of around 25% between 2022 and 2025. So this is one of our fastest growing China corridors. The real opportunity now is actually for ASEAN economies to move beyond just being assembly locations and try to move up further the value chain by developing local supplier networks, advance their manufacturing, and maybe improve on the logistics capabilities and digital services.
1: All right, thanks, Deborah, for that report on the China ASEAN Expo. CNA's Deborah Wong live from Nanning in China's Guangxi region. Well, coming up next on East Asia Tonight, we've got business news. The European Union asks China to voluntarily restrict exports of hybrid cars as part of efforts to prevent a trade war. Plus, the yen's sharp drop after the Federal Reserve's hawkish hike is raising the stakes for the Bank of Japan's policy meeting tomorrow. We'll look at what comes next for the currency in Japanese markets.

0: AI changed what this Gen Z could earn. And now, he's the boss. He used leverage to try to reach financial freedom faster. Was the risk worth it? Plus, would you give up a graduate salary to run a food truck? On Money Mind, Wednesday on CNA.
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0: Hello again. Good to have your company on East Asia Tonight. Well, it is now time for your business updates with Olivia Marzuki. And Liv, we're talking about China's manufacturing ambitions. That's in focus today. Tell us more.
1: That's right, Otelie. So China is pushing ahead with its high-tech ambitions and high-tech manufacturing drive, even as its growing exports of EVs and green technology raise concerns overseas. Chinese President Xi Jinping wants the country's advanced manufacturing sector to become, quote, bigger and stronger. Speaking at a conference in Beijing, President Xi called for more control of key industrial supply chains and faster development of a modern industrial system. Beijing has been pouring more resources into advanced manufacturing, including high-tech industries. Premier Li Qiang says the next step is to accelerate digital and AI-driven upgrades while developing homegrown high-tech technology. With China's manufacturing push, it is also raising concerns now overseas, particularly in Europe, where a surge in Chinese EVs and other green tech exports is fueling fears of growing competitive pressure. The European Union has reportedly asked China to voluntarily cut hybrid car exports to around 15% of the bloc's market as part of an effort to avoid a trade war. The Financial Times reports that Brussels has also called for limits on Chinese

0: exports of other products, including chemicals. But the EU also wants Beijing to boost its purchase of European exports. The FT quoted an EU official warning that the bloc could restrict Chinese exports if Beijing fails to act, adding that this move is to stop deindustrialization and manage trade. Imports of Chinese hybrid cars to the EU have soared over the years, growing more than 10 times to 50,000 vehicles in July from 3,800 vehicles in October 2024. Delegations from Beijing and Brussels are expected to meet in China next month for talks. The European Trade Commissioner has set October as the deadline for achieving productive results on tackling the trade deficit with China. European Commission President Ursula von der Leyen said the trade gap has reached a tipping point after expanding by 9% in the first 6 months of this year. She also said the bloc will use all available tools to reduce the gap. Huawei has unveiled more than 10 chips for AI computing infrastructure as it steps up competition with NVIDIA. This includes next-generation processors, AI accelerators, and high-speed connectivity chips. The company says it aims to strengthen China's computing foundation while offering an alternative to existing AI hardware globally. Huawei's next-generation Ascend 960DT AI accelerator chip, described as the system's most critical chip, will be officially available in the first quarter of 2027, with twice the performance of its predecessor. The company also plans annual Ascend upgrades and further expansion of its SuperPod and SuperCluster systems, which connects thousands of AI accelerators into a single computing platform. Huawei says its Ascend platform has been gaining support from major software communities, including PyTorch, opening its hardware to developers worldwide. Chinese-founded AI startup Menace is said to be looking at doubling its valuation to around $4 billion in its first fundraising round since Beijing blocked its acquisition by Meta Platforms. Reports say a planned $500 million funding round is soon to be finalized, potentially making Menace China's most valuable AI agent firm. While the identities of the new investors remain unclear, Menace's existing backers include Tencent, HSG, and Chen Fund. Experts say the deal is still at an early stage, but suggest investors remain willing to bet on AI agents, even as competition intensifies and more powerful underlying models keep prices under pressure. It also points to growing confidence in Menace after its planned $2 billion buyout by Meta fell apart, a deal Beijing forced to be unwound in an unprecedented move. Japan's top government spokesperson reiterated vows to maintaining orderly yen moves through close communication with the United States in the wake of the yen's renewed slide. The currency fell to around 155.5 against the greenback, off a seven-month high of 152.89 hit earlier this month on bets of speedier Bank of Japan rate hikes. The Bank of Japan is widely expected to raise rates by a quarter point tomorrow as it continues to normalize policy despite growing uncertainty around the global outlook. CNA's Roland Lim explains the risks ahead.
1: Now, this isn't just an interest rate story. It's about the yen, Japanese government bonds and U.S. treasuries and how they're interconnected. At the heart of the matter is U.S.-Japan interest rate differential. Markets now fully pricing in a quarter-point BOJ hike in September, taking its policy rate to 1.25%. But U.S. two-year treasury yields are around 4.2% as compared to roughly 1.8% for two-year Japanese government bonds. There's still a gap of more than 2 percentage points, and that gap has helped fuel the enormous yen carry trade. Investors borrow cheaply in yen and invest in higher-yielding assets around the world. And that leaves the Bank of Japan with a dilemma. Move too slowly and the yen could weaken further, encouraging more carry trades and pushing imported inflation higher. but move too quickly, and there's another danger. As Japanese rates rise, the carry trade becomes less profitable. Investors buy back yen to repay their borrowing, potentially selling treasuries, equities, and other assets to unwind those positions. We saw how violent that can become in August of 2024 when yen-funded trades unwound. The Nikkei plunged more than 12% in a single day. The S&P 500 fell 3%. And Wall Street's fear gauge, that's the VIX, briefly surged past 60. But there's another channel connecting Japan to global markets. The country is the world's largest foreign holder of U.S. Treasury, roughly $1.1 trillion worth. Now, for decades, ultra-low Japanese yields encouraged Japanese investors to put money overseas. But as Japanese bond yields rise, returns at home have become more attractive. Japanese investors have already sold a net total of about $19 billion of foreign bonds this year, while Japan's benchmark 10-year government bond yield has now hit 3% for the first time in around 30 years. And that raises the risk of more Japanese money coming home, potentially putting further selling pressure on overseas bonds, including U.S. treasuries. And this is where Washington comes in. The U.S. and Japan jointly intervened to support the yen at the end of July after it fell to around 164 to the dollar, and that's a four-decade low. The two governments have since agreed to keep coordinating to promote orderly moves in the yen. But if Tokyo needs dollars for another intervention, Washington wants to reduce the risk of Japan having to sell large amounts of treasuries to raise them. And that's why the Fed's FEMA repo facility matters. It allows Japan to pledge treasuries for dollars rather than selling those bonds outright. Treasury Secretary Scott Bessent says that Japan wants to use the facility, and he's urged the Fed to expand its current $60 billion limit. So the BOJ's decision on September 18th is about far more than a potential quarter-point interest rate hike. It's about whether Japan can strengthen the yen and normalize rates without triggering a disorderly carry trade unwind or another shock through global bond and equity markets. The danger isn't simply about what the BOJ does. It's about how quickly global investors react. For CNA Explains, I'm Roland Lim.
0: And just a quick update on energy trade. Crude prices extending yesterday's sharp falls, but still holding above $100 a barrel. Brent now hovering at $103.80, while WTI staying at $180. Prices ease on hopes of a supply comeback. That's after Saudi Arabia moved to restore some capacity from a pipeline it closed at the weekend following drone attacks. And that's all I have in business. Otelli, it's back to you.
2: Thanks so very much, Olivia. Coming up next on East Asia Tonight, Japan's Sanae Takaichi keeps core ministers in a first cabinet reshuffle. We'll discuss the significance of this shake-up with Tomohiko Taniguchi, special advisor at the Fujitsu Future Studies Center, in just a moment.

0: biodiversity is booming, which is inviting for some local foragers and farmers who embrace edible wildlife.
1: We're the largest organic banana grower in Singapore.
2: This is a gem.
3: Amazing. Yeah. So the mulberries are from the garden.
4: No, that's delicious.
5: Singapore is ramping up

0: This is East Asia Tonight, and here are the headlines we're following. North Korea calls its nuclear status a line of no retreat as it slams ties among the U.S., South Korea and Japan as a nuclear alliance at Beijing's Yangshan Forum. China and ASEAN look for new engines of growth as their annual expo opens in Nanning. Thousands of companies are taking part, with AI and green development in the spotlight. And Japan's Prime Minister Sanae Takaichi keeps key ministers in place in a first cabinet reshuffle. Her coalition partner, Japan Innovation Party, makes its debut. A Japanese Prime Minister, Sanae Takaichi, has carried out her first cabinet reshuffle while keeping several key ministers in their posts, and they include the Foreign, Finance and Defence Ministers. The first minister from the LDP's a junior coalition partner, Japan Innovation Party, also joins the cabinet. Now, this reshuffle comes ahead of an extraordinary Diet session, with lawmakers set to debate a consumption tax cut, as well as defence spending, among other issues.
1: 当選回数の高を問わず幅広く自民党所属議員に配布したアンケートに粒々に目を通させていただいた上で本人の専門知識、課題意識、やる気を吟味しこの人物ならこう役の実現に向けた政策を追加的に提案しつつ前に進めていただけるという方。
0: For more on Japan's politics, let's bring in Tomohiko Taniguchi, special advisor at Fujitsu Future Studies Center and also a former special advisor to the late Prime Minister Shinzo Abe. And he's speaking to us live from Tokyo. Well, thanks, Prof, for joining us this evening. So let's just look at all the ministers that Takaichi has kept, familiar ones, Katayama, Koizumi, Motegi, and all of them have important links to Washington. So if you could refine this nuance for us, because they talk about continuity, but is this about protecting continuity at home or continuity with Washington?
2: I think it is both. Neither one is more important or less important than the other. It is very much crucial to maintain very good relationship with the Washington's financial authority and political center. We're headed for the very much hectic diplomatic season. Xi Jinping is meeting Donald Trump. Donald Trump expresses his wish to meet Kim Jong-un. So it's very much important for a Japanese prime minister to voice her concerns, if any, to Donald Trump directly. And domestically, what's been interesting about this reshuffle is that the prime minister herself, the head of the ruling party, delivered to each and every member of the party a survey urging them to write a list, five most important job positions and roles. And I think Minister Hayashi, who was one of the prime ministerial contenders that did not get a cabinet position this time around, I would imagine expressed nothing as regards his wish list. So I think this is one of the most important, interesting departure from the past pattern.
0: So let's dig deeper into that, possibly not adding anything to the wish list aside. But help us understand this, because, having dropped Hayashi, but being inside the cabinet, Takaichi could keep a potential rival close, right? So outside it, I mean, the idea is he has more freedom to maneuver. So why take that risk?
2: I cannot answer to that question with confidence, but I can only guess that Takaichi has gained a greater degree of confidence herself. He won a decisive victory this last January. The special Diet session that ended in July passed all the legislative bills that the government proposed. So after all that, Takaichi regards herself one that has accomplished a lot. So she could tackle possible challenges from anyone, be it Hayashi or anyone else. Remember, come September next year, she's going to have to face another

0: contest for the leader of the LDP. So I think Takaichi, I read this as an expression of confidence rather than a nervousness.
1: So she has gained greater confidence, it's one, but perhaps the most, the biggest immediate test for the team that she has kept is to do with finance, right? I mean, she's kept Katayama at finance with a food tax cut still to be funded. And you have said in one of your articles that growth requires investment. So how do you think, how does this team deliver that, you know, without rattling the markets?
0: To deliver is the mantra that Takaichi has pushed forward when she gave a presser this evening. And to deliver must be centered around the delivery of financial policy, the tax cut, and the like. And as regards tax cut, it's a limited sunset proposal because in 2 years, the tax cut is going to be back into where it used to be. In the meantime, the new initiative to lower the burden of the finance and healthcare and so on for the middle income families will be introduced. So what's going to happen is first, you need to pass tax cuts in the upcoming autumn diet session, parliamentary session. And then the next year, they've got to propose a package that's convincing enough, both for domestic voters and for the international financial community, about the significance and about the validity and the viability of the packages.
1: And now, just moving on to another change in now who has a seat at the table, and that's JIP. So it, now that it has a seat at the table, how does that change the balance of power inside the government?
0: Not much is the short answer. Indeed, one of the primary motivations behind this cabinet reshuffle was to somehow include a member, at least, from the new partner of the coalition called Japan Innovation Party, or in Japanese, Ishin Party. And that was the primary motivation. Had it not been for that motivation, Takaichi might not have made this reshuffle. So the position that the JIP member took is relatively lowly and not so much important as regards finance, international affairs, and the like. And what's important for the JIP itself, Japan Innovation Party itself, is to obtain a vantage point you can only have becoming a member of the cabinet. So it's, in a way, a learning process for the JIP itself.
1: So beyond Tokyo, Takaichi has just received a pretty significant political boost, and I'm talking about what's happened in Okinawa. The LDP-backed candidate has just won in Okinawa, and Takaichi has kept Koizumi at defense as Japan, you know, preparing for all these major security challenges. But how much does that result actually changes the political landscape for this new cabinet?
0: Certainly, it's been a boost for the ruling coalition, especially for Takaichi herself, because the governor of Okinawa plays a very significant role in rearranging the military bases, both for Japan and for the United States. And now the governor, relatively young, is determined to accelerate the process of base reallocation between the United States and Japan. That's been long, long overdue for decades. I think Takaichi has one of the sources of confidence for Takaichi, obviously, was the victory, stunning victory, I would say, of the governor of Okinawa.
1: Always fascinating to get your perspective on what this reshuffle, possibly tell us what that means about the next phase of Takaichi's leadership. Thank you so much once again for joining us, Tomohiko Taniguchi, Special Advisor at Fujitsu Future Studies Center, and also a former Special Advisor to the late Prime Minister Shinzo Abe. Now, turning our attention to other news, Japan has joined Indonesia's battle against its worst forest and land fires in more than a decade. Three Chinook helicopters are carrying out water bombing operations over West Kalimantan. Many of the fires have been linked to land clearing, while a powerful El Nino has prolonged dry conditions and fueled the blazes. Around 350 members of Japan's self-defense forces are involved in the mission. It's the first time they have conducted a firefighting mission overseas. A Japanese transport ship brought the soldiers and equipment to Kalimantan last week, but the operation was delayed by thick haze and poor visibility. An environmental group estimates that fires damaged 600,000 hectares across Indonesia in August. Borneo and Sumatra are among the worst-hit areas, and the smoke has polluted air in neighbouring Malaysia and Singapore. And Nepali officials have sharply revised the number of people considered missing from the catastrophic flood in August, up to more than 6,100. Now, that's 1,000 more people than previously estimated. Across the border in Tibet, close to 520 people remain missing, according to state media. The region-wide death toll has climbed to nearly 1,450. The figures include foreign tourists and pilgrims. Recovery teams are now facing a daunting task on the ground. Out of more than 1,400 bodies retrieved, Nepali authorities say only about 7% have been identified. That's just 105 victims handed over to grieving families. Well, rescuers are also using thermal drones and helicopters, venturing deep into submerged hydropower tunnels where a few survivors were previously pulled out. But treacherous terrain, narrow airspace and deep debris continue to stall efforts. Coming up next on East Asia Tonight, we break down how a brief glitch in South Korea's university application system snowballed into a wider debate over fairness in admissions.
2: China wants more marriages and births, but this push is fueling debate over gender roles. What's behind the growing divide between what Chinese women and men want? Insight tonight on CNA.
3: Saturday on Japan Hour, getting to know beautiful Japan takes you on a pilgrimage of horses, hopes and heritage. Meet the sacred horse of Ese Grand Shrine. Horses that carry wishes to the gods. And the hardy Kandachimi horses, where every hoof print tells a story. Japan Hour, Saturday on CNA.
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9: Watch A Life Without Oil on demand at cna.asia.
1: A South Korea's education ministry has launched a special investigation into a system failure that disrupted university applications just minutes before a crucial deadline. Well, the glitch hit private platform UA on 11th of September, preventing some students from completing their applications or payments. Well, the deadline was extended by an hour, but that created a new problem. 17 universities had already published their competition rates, potentially giving late applicants an advantage. The operator says that a bug linked to a security upgrade was behind the outage as traffic jumped 30%. The investigation will run until 23rd of September, with authorities also considering a shift towards a public application system. And I've got Gracia now joining us to explain what exactly went wrong and also why this half an hour outage has raised a much bigger question about South Korea's university admission system. I mean, it was only half an hour, Grace. I mean, it doesn't sound like it's a very long time, but why is it such a big deal?
17: Well, Tully, because in South Korea, university admissions are extremely competitive, so even timing can affect your strategy. And just to be clear, this wasn't for the 수능, also known as Korea's SAT. It was for the early admissions round where students applied directly to the universities they want. And the system went down about 10 minutes before the deadline, prompting the deadline to be extended by an hour. But as you mentioned, some universities had already published their competition rates. And that meant students applying later could potentially see which courses were less competitive before choosing where to apply. And today, the Education Ministry identified three cases where applicants did so and recommended that those applications be canceled. Now, note that this is a recommendation, not a formal final order yet. So a technical outage created an information imbalance, which expanded this IT problem into a whole fairness issue.
1: Mm-hmm. And I'm curious to know, I mean, a bit of a backgrounder here. I mean, has something like this ever happened before?
17: Actually, it has happened for the regular admissions, but it was the first of its kind for such failure in the early admissions right before the deadline. Back in 2005, during applications for the 2006 regular admission cycle, we saw a similar case where the deadline had to be extended. So deadline traffic is hardly new in South Korea when it comes to these application process. There were about 2.61 million applications in this year's early admission cycle. University applications are heavily concentrated around two private operators, that's UA and Jinhak, which act as major digital gateways into Korea's admission system. Mm-hmm. And universities used to handle applications themselves, but outsourcing expanded after private companies entered the market in the late 1990s. So when only just one of those gateways fails 10 minutes before a deadline, mm-hmm, that could affect many universities at once.
1: Mm-hmm. And UA has actually come out to say that, you know, the crash may have been linked to a software update and traffic was also higher. But, I mean, what went wrong, actually?
17: Well, experts have differing opinions to what UA has said, because an update can definitely introduce a bug, but that alone doesn't explain why the service went down. I spoke to a professor at Korea University who specializes in cloud computing and fault-tolerant systems, and he explained that a predictable traffic surge should not by itself bring a whole system down. So let's take a listen.
18: 그런 리퀘스트가 많이 몰려들게 되면은 이 앞단에서 분산시켜주는 기능을 하는 소프트웨어가 있거든요. 시스템 소프트웨어가 그걸 갖다 우리는 이제 로드 밸런싱을 담당하는 로드 밸런서라고 합니다. 로드 밸런서. 그러니까 그런 부하 분산, 워크로드를 분산시켜주는 거죠. 그러니까 특정 서버에 몰리지 않도록. 그러니까 서버가 아까 한 대를 운영하는 것이 아니라 서버를 여러 대를 클러스터링해서 운영을 한다라고 했지 않습니까? 그랬을 때는 적절하게 이제 그 디스트리뷰션을 해줘야 되는 것이 맞는 거죠. 그래서 그 예측을 못했다라는 것은 조금 이해가 안 가는 부분이긴 합니다, 사실은.
17: So engineers like this professor have been noting that the deadline was public. Everyone knew when the deadline was. Everyone knew there would be a concentration in traffic. So they should be asking now whether the updated software was tested under realistic peak load and whether traffic was being distributed effectively when the surge came. And especially there had also been a separate access problem the night before. Mm. So even if something still fails, engineers are pointing to a resilient system having to have redundancy, which means another system is ready to take over, and that's also known as fault tolerance. You assume failures can happen, but you designed the system so that one failure doesn't become a complete shutdown. Now, we're yet to hear what UA has to say about its internal architecture.
1: Mm-hmm. Well, while we are waiting for their reply, tell us more about what the

0: education ministry is going to do about things? Because, and would actually putting the system in public hands make it any safer?
1: Definitely. The ministry has been investigating the technical issue, what UA has been saying, and how the application system is being managed. It's also reviewing whether a public sector should play a bigger role in operating the system as pivotal like the admission system in South Korea. But as the professor mentioned, and he will elaborate once I show you, he said changing the operator to a public body doesn't automatically fix the engineering. Mm-hmm. Let's take a listen.
2: 공공이 가져간다라고 해서 그게 과연 해결책이 될 수 있을까? 그것은 저는 의구심입니다. 그래서 시스템 자체에 디자인을 잘 하고 그걸 디플로이 잘 하고 그리고 메인터넌스를 잘 할 수 있는 그런 어떤 체계? 프레임워크라고 보통 얘기를 할 수 있겠죠. 그것도 하나의 시스템입니다, 사실은. 예, 소프트웨어 시스템이라고 볼 수 있는데 그런 체계가 잘 구성이 돼야 되지 않을까 우선적으로 저는 그게 가장 중요하다는 생각을 하고 있습니다.
1: So the story has many elements. It talks about fairness, the IT, but it also sheds light on South Korea's digital infrastructure because the challenge is not just building sophisticated systems, but as engineers and experts are pointing out, it's maintaining them so they remain resilient even under pressure.
0: Oh, thanks so much for unpacking South Korea's university admissions. Just glad that we're all done with all that applications. Thanks very much, Grecian there. Japan's Aichi Prefecture is banking on the Asian Games to deliver an economic boost. But hosting the region's biggest multi-sport event has come with soaring costs and a series of challenges. Well, CNA's senior correspondent Michio Ishida sat down with Aichi Governor Hideyuki Omura.
3: Aichi Prefecture in central Japan is hosting this year's Asian Games with events in Nagoya City and surrounding areas. It's an industrial heartland. That's one of Japan's wealthiest regions. Its per capita income ranking second only to Tokyo. Aichi is home to Japan's busiest port by cargo volume and major companies such as Toyota Motor. And through the games, the prefecture hopes to attract investment and add another engine for growth.
4: これだけの集積製造業のクラスターがあるのは、まあ、世界でも、まあ、ナンバーワンではないかと思いますが、やっぱアジアの国々とのこの結びつきをね、いや、もっともっとね、強くしていこうと。そんな思いでね、この、アジア大会、パラ大会をね、誘致させていただきました。Aichi
3: 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Just last week, Nagoya was hit by record rainfall, prompting evacuation.
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3: Mr. Omura says the budget for the event ballooned from an initial estimate of 100 billion yen to 370 billion yen, or about 2.38 billion US dollars. To rein in costs, the game's organizers made some unconventional moves.
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3: And Nagoya is already putting on a show for them with light displays like this. Beyond the economic gains, Mr. Omura says he hopes the games can also promote friendship and peace across the region.

0: Asian. Michio Ishida, CNA, Nagoya, Japan.
1: Well, I hope you've enjoyed this Thursday's edition of East Asia Tonight. Don't forget your headlines anytime at cna.asia. And look us up on all our socials, including Facebook, YouTube, and X. See you again tomorrow.

0: We're in a chaotic moment.
1: Midnight, later tonight here in Thailand. 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
8: The Middle East crisis has disrupted vital energy and fertilizer supplies, squeezing access to agricultural chemicals across Bangladesh.
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8: Can Bangladesh reduce its dependence on agrochemicals and redefine their agricultural practices?
10: Cancer.

0: As fertilizer shortages hit the world, some farmers in rural Bangladesh are finding more sustainable ways to secure their food supply. In the village of Madhapur, 70-year-old Abraham Rima has dedicated his life to organic farming.
1: I have a lot of people who are living in the world.

0: There's no point playing it safe. 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
1: If we as Singaporeans are able to have a satellite that we can truly say was conceived, designed, engineered and built in Singapore,
2: how wonderful would it be?
3: This is Singapore. We don't give up.

0: A blockade of the Strait of Hormuz has disrupted oil, fertilizer, and gas supplies across South Asia.
1: Without the solar panels, we would not have water.
2: Industrial farming is failing.
3: The LPG crisis has hit the restaurants really hard.
0: Can renewable energy offer a sustainable way of life without oil?
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8: It lives in our drains and is often ignored. But this fish actually saved the world. This is a true story. A long time ago, in an era far, far away, this fish was so revered by the pharaohs, it appeared in tomb paintings. Over time and across various civilizations, it found its way to Singapore. Then left by plane to spawn a diaspora. Meet the common tilapia. It also has many aliases, and it's well known as a freshwater fish that lives in brackish water, eats anything, grows fast, and is a mouth brooder. That's basically the mum incubating and protecting its young in its mouth while starving for a week or so. In the late 19th century, tilapia was one of the many hobby fishes traded by Dutch sailors, which explains its presence in Java. How it ended up in the lake is a mystery, but there, an eventful meeting occurred. In the 1930s, Haji Mujaya observed a mouth brooder and its other habits, and later promoted tilapia breeding in wet rice fields. It gave depression-torn Indonesians a cheap protein option. The fish was named Ikan Mujaya in his honor. A decade later, war came to the Pacific. The region fell to the Japanese. The seas could not be fished because of constant bombing. This was bad news for a region largely surviving on a pescatarian diet. Fish farming in ponds was not yet developed, except to breed inedible koi. So the babies came to the rescue. In 1944, 123 Ikan Mujaya fingerlings flew into Singapore to kickstart an imperial Japanese experiment. In a pond named Detsui in Kampong Potong Pasir, an attempt was made to breed tilapia from scratch. 4 months later, great success! Free fingerlings were distributed for public pond breeding. The fish was named Ikan Tes, short for Detsui, but to the locals, it was that Japanese fish. But the Japanese who ran the experiment were actually Taiwanese who were conscripted from occupied Taiwan. One of them was fish expert Guo Qizhang. The fate of both man and fish was about to change. Because within a year, Guo found himself in a POW camp when the Japanese lost the war and surrendered. There, he hatched a plan with fellow Taiwanese inmate Wu Zhenghui. They snuck back to Tetsui Pond and in an empty pineapple tin smuggled out 16 fingerlings. And the rest is history. 13 of the surviving fingerlings spawned a viable protein source for a hunger-struck post-war Taiwan. The Taiwanese tilapia was named Wu Guo Yu in honor of the daring duo and is celebrated as one of Taiwan's cultural icons today. In contrast, the fish was a real meh in post-war Singapore. The distaste came from its muddy flavor and wartime association. But the tilapia kept spawning wildly, thanks to the floods which inundated fish ponds, allowing them to escape into canals and drains where they adapted and thrived. Soon, there were many times more tilapia than humans living on the island. Little did they know, this was going to be a cash cow. The post-war hungry world hankered for cheap, fast-growing protein, and the Singapore tilapia was the answer. Fingerlings were sold globally. And everywhere they went, hybrids were created and kick-started an aquaculture for many economies. The Singapore tilapia thus spawned a diaspora, fed many hungry people, and was loved, even immortalized. Today, tilapia is the world's second most important freshwater fish source, farmed in over 130 countries, becoming as readily available as the chicken. And as for the Singapore tilapia, there's a breakthrough. The freshwater fish is now bred in salty marine waters, producing a better tasting, meatier protein. Putting a spin to an old saying, keep searching, because there are plenty of fish in the sea.

0: This is Asia Tonight.
1: Good evening, I'm Lo Kwe Soo. Tonight's top stories. Delhi underscoring energy security at home, warning of damage to ties with Washington after US lawmakers pass a bill that could slap up to 100% tariffs on Indian refiners buying crude from Russia. Concern in concert over how rapidly AI has advanced at a security forum in Beijing. Delegates pointing to governments forced to act fast amid diminished public trust. Tighter visa rules that will hit, amongst others, foreign students hoping to bring family into Australia. The government in Canberra aiming to cut population growth from migration. Are independently strong, but even stronger together. Canada's Prime Minister striking out for new friends, an associate membership on the cards with the European Union.

0: And also tonight, the first auction of properties seized in the multi-billion dollar money laundering case in Singapore draws bidders, but not a single lot is sold. And in business, a boardroom battle at Tata Sons, part of one of India's biggest conglomerates, ends in a move to retain its existing chairman. As one of Southeast Asia's largest carriers, Air Asia stock slumping with concerns swirling over its financial state. New Delhi's warning ties with Washington could be tested after US lawmakers pass a bill allowing for stiff tariffs if Indian refiners should buy Russian crude. Legislation would give President Donald Trump the power to slap tariffs of up to 100% on major Russian oil buyers like China and India. Delhi pledging to use all measures to protect its economy while maintaining energy security and diversifying its oil supplies. Neha Pune has been tracking this story for CNA. She joins us live from New Delhi. Neha, how exposed is India to the threat of these punitive tariffs?
1: Well, India is one of the world's biggest crude oil importers. And if you look at India's own domestic energy needs, 90% of that is met through imports. And, you know, so if you look at the data that we have access to from the months of June to August, that picture becomes very, very clear. According to the Center for Research on Energy and Clean Air, India's imports of Russian crude hit an all-time high in the month of June, going up to about 34% month on month. And Kepler is saying that in August, Russian crude accounted for 45% of total oil imports in India. If you look at the previous 2 months, that's June and July, the share of Russian crude in India's total oil basket was even higher at 50%. So that gives you a sense of how reliant India has become in the last few months, particularly since the Iran war started, on Russian crude. And if you look at India's statement that's been issued, it doesn't look like India is signaling that it plans to change its buying patterns, at least immediately. It said categorically it'll continue to buy from various sources, the Ministry of External Affairs says, depending on market dynamics. This is a position India's maintained for several years now, right from when pressure first started mounting, when the Ukraine war started and India started buying deeply discounted Russian crude. You had, senior ministers, saying this at various platforms that India needs to ensure that it can keep its economy running as the world's most populous country and its energy security for its people is paramount. And that sentiment is being reflected in this statement that's come out of New Delhi as well. And, Reuters is reporting that Indian refiners already have orders in place for October and September. And there's talk, of course, of refiners now telling the government to talk to the US government to see whether or not any kind of arrangement can be made for establishing quotas or, a waiver possibly. But the message from New Delhi is that this sort of, provision is going to impact not just bilateral ties, but also have an impact on the international energy market.
0: If we just look at the impact on ties between the US and India, if India, as you just suggested, politically and economically difficult to execute on a demand like this. If it cannot, what's the impact on ties between these two countries?
1: When President Trump came back to the White House, India was among a handful of countries that expressed a deep sense of optimism. They said that they knew President Trump well and that they knew exactly what this presidency had in store for New Delhi. Prime Minister Narendra Modi was among the few leaders who had traveled to the US to hold the first few meetings with him. And what we've seen ever since, Weisu, is a steady deterioration in ties instead. We saw President Trump slapping some of the highest tariffs against India. And because of those tariffs, which included a 25% penalty for buying Russian crude oil, because President Trump said by buying Russian crude, India was indirectly or directly funding Russia's war chest, something India's repeatedly pushed back against. India had reduced its, you know, its dependence on Russian crude from the end of last year to early this year, almost halving its Russian crude oil imports. And then the Iran war happened, and India could no longer, you know, depend on its traditional suppliers in the Middle East. So there is this feeling in India that India's running out of options, and there's this flip-flop happening in the US. And it's also, some experts are saying this could also be a bargaining chip in the ongoing trade talks that's happening between both sides. Some experts have spoken to say there should now be a red line when it comes to engaging with the US. You know, both countries have had long-standing strategic and trade ties, but a lot of that now coming under strain because of these announcements.
0: Oh, thanks. Neha Punia there reporting for CNA from New Delhi. Delegates at China's flagship defense conference expressing fears that unchecked AI development and rivalries might heighten global security risks. Technology making decisions for governments and their militaries and the use of AI in systems, including nuclear weapons, amongst the areas of concern voiced by representatives from the Red Cross and from Asian nations such as Thailand, Pakistan and Malaysia. A warning's coming as China and the US prepare for summit talks next week, both major drivers for the tech's development and its global adoption. Security experts on both sides calling for guardrails and consensus.

0: consensus, but the country's still divided on how to control the use of artificial intelligence. Washington has played down calls for regulation, with Donald Trump calling AI development a critical race, Beijing advocating a UN-centric multilateral approach to governance. Myanmar repeating support for China's global governance initiative while warning against what it calls the weaponizing of global technological standards or democracy. Myanmar's defense representative, Thesa Thun Aung, says a widening digital and AI divide threatened to push developing nations further into economic marginalization, calling for accessible and sustainable financing to help developing nations rebuild their fiscal resilience. Myanmar up against severe economic challenges since a military coup in 2021. Thun Aung stressing commitment to building good relations with the international community. The leader Min Aung Hlaing has stepped up diplomatic engagement with various countries since his transition from a military to civilian leadership in April. But ASEAN has yet to recognize or endorse Myanmar's new military-backed government, even as individual member states continue to engage with NAPIDOR, touting China's Global Civilization Initiative, that's of course Myanmar, as a framework that rejects a one-size-fits-all approach to civilization. Thun Aung pointing to equality and mutual learning as vital for global harmony.
1: International partnerships must respect the unique national circumstances, historical complexities, and cultural heritage of developing states. Myanmar remains committed to fostering peaceful and mutually beneficial relations with all members of the international community. We maintain that differences are best managed through dialogue, negotiation, and established diplomatic channels.
0: North Korea's vice defense minister at the gathering as well. It's the first time since 2019 the country has sent a delegation of that level. Kim Kang-il reaffirming rejection of denuclearization, saying North Korea's status as a nuclear weapon state is, quote, a line of no retreat.
2: 조선반도 정세가 대결과 긴장 격화의 악순환에서 벗어나지 못하고 있는 근본 원인은 80년에 걸치는 오랜 세월 대조선 적대시를 변함없는 국책으로 삼고 핵전쟁 준비 수준을 계단식으로 확대하고 있는 미국과 구추정 세력들이 무분별한 정치 군사적 대결 책동에 있습니다.
0: Mr. Kim arguing that a U.S.-led military build-up justifies strengthening of nuclear forces. He also accused the U.S. of turning its trilateral military cooperation with South Korea and Japan into what he called a nuclear alliance. And still ahead on this bulletin, large e-commerce platform providers in Indonesia will now have to collect tax from sellers earlier than expected from next month.

0: China wants more marriages and births, but this push is fueling debate over gender roles.
1: 男主外女主内这种理想一直都没有改变。如果说结婚要让我放弃我现在的生活模式的话，其实我就是真的不太想结。What's
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2: 社会上对男性的要求是过高的，对于女生的要求是几乎没有的。但凡站到女性站出来讲话这个点，她就会觉得你是一个女权。Insight
0: tonight on CNA.
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0: And business shares of AirAsia ending the day down more than 20%, near a four-year low after reports of contingency plans involving the Malaysian government and Malaysia Airlines, along with Batik Air, on whether the carriers might be able to absorb some of AirAsia's domestic market share if that should be needed. The airline says remains focused on business continuity and stable operations. So what do we know about its finances? CNA's Olivia Mazzucchi tells us more.
1: AirAsia is one of Southeast Asia's biggest airlines. It controls about 60% of Malaysia's domestic aviation market and carried nearly 69 million passengers across the group last year. But right now, the financial numbers reveal a company under pressure. At the end of June, AirAsia had about $4.6 billion in current liabilities against just $236 million in cash and bank balances. It also reported a $205 million net loss in Q2, including about $82 million in foreign exchange losses. One pressure point is fuel. Jet fuel prices hit a peak of more than $180 a barrel in Q2, pushing AirAsia's fuel expenses 58% higher on year. And unlike some competitors, the low-cost carrier entered the oil shock without fuel hedges in place. That meant more of that price surge flowed directly into its costs. Now, the pressure has spilled into payments. Sources told Reuters that AirAsia owes Malaysia airports at least $124 million, while earlier reporting found that it had sought payment extensions from aircraft lessors. And Bloomberg reports AirAsia is seeking changes to a $200 million private credit loan to help secure payments to aircraft lessors. AirAsia is cutting costs. It already had plans to return 25 older aircraft and cut Q3 capacity by 20% to 25%. It is exploring fuel hedging as well and seeking up to $1 billion from international debt markets, plus about $173 million in local credit facilities. AirAsia says the money is primarily for refinancing and restructuring existing debt rather than plugging operational shortfalls. Malaysia's finance ministry has hired an aviation consultant to assess AirAsia's funding needs. Authorities have also discussed contingency plans with rival airlines. AirAsia says demand remains strong and plans to restore capacity as peak travel demand returns in Q4. CNA understands that AirAsia co-founder Tony Fernandez is planning to address the situation tomorrow.
0: The board of India's Tata Sons reportedly approving a public listing for the company after it renewed the appointment of Chairman N. Chandrasekaran for another five-year term, in reversal of a decision last month not to seek reappointment. Shares of Tata Group stocks surging on the report. And meanwhile, in other IPO news, the National Stock Exchange of India

0: opening subscription for its $2.3 billion IPO today in what will be one of the largest public listings in the country ever. The issue has subscribed over 36% today. It's expected to start trading on the BSE next week. And Rebecca Bunden is covering these developments for CNA from Mumbai. Rebecca, what was the decision to retain Tata's chairman N. Chandrasekaran? Why was that a surprise, and what impact might that have on a public offering?
1: Yes, it was a surprise because it was a complete U-turn on what we heard last month. N. Chandrasekaran, or Chandra, as he's widely known, had announced last month that he would not be seeking reappointment for another five-year term as executive chairman when that five-year term ends in February. And that was because, he said at the time, because of a lack of backing from the board, and we understand, we know that there have been these frictions between Tata Trusts and Chandra, and failure to see eye to eye on issues, including the possible IPO strategy and governance as well. So this did come as a surprise when we're hearing that the board has said that now it has approved his reappointment for another five-year term. And there's already been some resistance to that, it seems. Tata Trust, which owns a 66% controlling stake in Tata Sons, that's a charitable arm Tata Trust, has actually spoken out and said that this is an illegal move because there had already been finality when Chandra had announced his decision last month. That had been accepted, that he would not be reappointed. There's also some reports coming through as well that the board has agreed on moving towards this process of going for an IPO after the RBI, the central bank's directive. Both these decisions, however, will have to be approved at the AGM.
0: All right, Rebecca, the other IPO, a bit of IPO news from India, India's largest ever public listing, because India's National Stock Exchange launching its mega share sale. The figures we read just before crossing to you, subscribed over 36% today.
1: Yes, and the latest figure showing that has gone to about 42% in terms of the bids in for shares that have been on offer in this IPO. But that's just on the first day. So although analysts are saying this seems to be a bit lukewarm or steady, maybe, given the anticipation around this IPO, it is one of the country's largest in terms of the size and the National Stock Exchange. That's been 10 years in the making, a decade in the making, investors kind of waiting for this IPO. But analysts are saying there are some reasons for this, that perhaps there hasn't been a huge rush on the first day, the fact that this does run until Monday, so we'll see more bids coming through over the next few days, of course. Also, given the fact that there are a number of companies going for public listings. Just last week, we had six companies opening for subscription on one day alone. So there's a lot of competition. Jio Platforms is also expected to come up with a mega IPO later this year. And there have been those concerns about the valuation of NSE as well, with the exchange already lowering its valuation. But still, analysts say that isn't cheap. And also concerns around derivatives trading, which there has been much more regulation on in India, and the impact that could have. So, still some concerns there, but also still analysts say it's a very interesting opportunity for many investors because of the access to India's financial markets, potential growth, and the fact that many, many more retail investors are, getting into stocks in India, and there are huge opportunities there.
0: Oh, thanks. Rebecca Bunden there with those IPO updates, covering the story for CNA from Mumbai. Indonesia is set to begin collecting income taxes from e-commerce sellers a month earlier than previously announced. Local media citing Indonesia's tax chief report that e-commerce platforms must collect income taxes from sellers using their services. Platforms previously appointed as tax collectors include Tokopedia, Shopee, Lazada and Bilby. The policy had originally been due to take effect in August before it was pushed back to November under then-Finance Minister Pabaya Yudi Sadiwa over concerns it could hurt purchasing power. It's now been brought forward to October, the first after Mr. Pabaya was removed from office earlier this week. Indonesia's e-commerce sector is expanding rapidly and is expected to hit $140 billion by 2030. Oil prices sliding, with WTI dipping below $100 per barrel as the benchmarks extend losses. Supply fears easing, with Saudi Arabia offering more crude through Oman, partly offsetting disruptions after TAQA shut its east-west pipeline. Energy security in focus now for months, especially since war in the Middle East. Thailand looking to reduce its reliance on imported LNG, even as it seeks to become an LNG gateway for Southeast Asia. CNA correspondent Saksit Sarsambat spoke to the Thai energy minister at GasTech 2026 in Bangkok on how the government plans to balance those ambitions.
2: I think during the energy disruption, we are, of course, speeding up with our energy transition. So that means from oil, traditionally, to more electrification. And I think we've been quite successful in that. As you have experienced, you have witnessed that while the oil price has increased, in fact, electricity price in Thailand, because of our diverse and well-managed portfolios, that stay pretty much stable, and that's done because we have a mixed portfolio between domestic gas, also some imports, but through long-term contracts that remain stable amidst the crisis. And this is why we think we want to use this as a foundation to increase the capacity in terminals, to secure more longer-term contracts, and which means that the supply of gas to this country is not only to serve the domestic use, but it can be rerouted, it can be resold to other nations around this area within the region.
3: Now, it's been a couple months since the situation in the Middle East and also that affecting the Strait of Hormuz. We have experienced this short-term shock on the energy market. So how has Thailand weathered it now? Where are we at? Are we still experiencing these disruptions, or has things improved since then?
2: Yes, I think things has stabilized somewhat in terms of oil. Of course, we use all the available mechanism. We have the oil fund. We also use the what we call the adjusted reserve margin of the refineries, because even though we have to import more than 90%, we have the refining capacity. We can refine more than 100%, probably approaching 150% of the products that are needed to meet up with the demand in this country, enough for export. So basically what we're doing is to take some of those margin from the refineries and translate that to a reduction in the petrol prices at the pump. And I think this both of these mechanisms help absorb the effect of the oil price shock to the households and to the economy. And for electricity, as I have mentioned before, on the contrary, even though the oil price has gone up, but the electricity price has remained stable throughout the crisis, and we're hoping and we think we can make sure that this price hasn't gone up. So we're doing pretty well. But I think the big question is how can we use what's happening now as an opportunity to change, to make sure that there is a transition, because I think we want to also help building up resilience, not just for now, but for the future.
0: Still ahead on this bulletin, the US and China on track, at least for now, for a summit in Washington a week from today, which might explain more muted addresses in recent security fora. Zhou Bo from Tsinghua University in Beijing joins us in a moment to look at where we are on superpower ties. Later, Canada's Prime Minister makes a case for closer and stronger ties with the European Union.

0: Saturday on Japan Hour, getting to know beautiful Japan takes you on a pilgrimage of horses, hopes and heritage. Meet the sacred horse of Ese Grand Shrine. Horses that carry wishes to the gods. And the hardy Kantachimi horses, where every hoofprint tells a story. Japan Hour, Saturday on CNA.
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2: Talking Point has been granted rare access inside Singapore's blood processing and storage facility.
3: Oh, wow. I'm here to find out why our blood donation system could be coming under increasing pressure.
4: We project that there'll be a shortage in 7 years.
2: What happens if stocks continue to decline? Who would get priority over the blood?
3: How close is Singapore to a blood supply crisis? Talking Point, Sunday on CNA.

0: Tonight's top stories, India warns of damage to ties with the U.S. if Washington proceeds with sanctions on major buyers of Russian oil. Australia tightens visa rules for foreign students who will soon be prevented from bringing family over. Canberra hoping to trim migrant numbers by also restricting working holiday visas. Delegates at a defense forum in China air concerns over unchecked AI. They say governments are being forced to act faster amid diminished public trust. We're joined by Professor Zhou Bo. He's senior fellow at the Center for International Security and Strategy at Tsinghua University in Beijing. He's speaking to us also from Beijing. Professor Zhou, let's rewind a little to yesterday at the Xiangshan Forum when China's defense minister spoke. In 19 minutes, in what for many was shorter than expected, and for some, including you, a speech that was possibly a little sweeter than expected.
1: Well, that is not a surprise because I believe the China-U.S. relationship certainly looks more stable now after Trump's visit and before President Xi's visit to Washington. So this is a pleasant change. But I believe this kind of fundamental relationship will still would be competitive with necessary cooperation sometimes. So this is totally understandable.
0: All right, the fundamental relationship, if you could define for us what would constitute the parameters of that fundamental relationship.
1: Well, this fundamental relationship was, coined during Trump's visit to China, that it was a constructive strategic stability. Well, what does that mean? Because it sounds somewhat abstract. Strategic stability is the first time that the United States has described China as a peer power. And that is easy to understand because unless the

Your competitor is a peer power. How can this relationship be stable, right? Only two men or two countries of equal weight can have a kind of this

0: science and technology, such as military balance, so on.
1: When Dong Jun at his address yesterday saying force cannot resolve the root of the problem, what he's now suggesting is that force plays a very big part in at least keeping the balance, because without parity in power, and that would include force, although I take your point, it also includes economic power, China cannot maintain that kind of stability with the United States.
0: Well, certainly, if you look at China's history of peaceful development since 1979, I would say China is almost unique in human history, for it to grow, to become so strong, to become second largest economy in the world without firing a bullet. So this is a miracle. Now, just look at how, you know, United States has been involved in war, even after the Cold War, one after another. So therefore, China's rise is definitely peaceful. And with such a peaceful rise, it gives hope to people around the world that a new global power has emerged with a new style of governance, with a new style of exercising its power. So I believe this is really a question that the world is asking because of the two wars that are going on and because of the fact that the two major powers are involved in wars at the same time. What can China do to help the world to become more peaceful?
1: Professor Zhou, you can understand there might be concerns from other quarters when China has this kind of capacity and in many aspects is perhaps not as transparent as it as others might like it to be in terms of its military buildup.
0: Well, certainly there is a kind of a debate. I would argue that China actually has been trying its best to be transparent because, for example, in Tiananmen's parade, you actually have seen all modern Chinese weapons. So China is not trying to hide its military strength. China's military strength is formidable. Yeah, that is for sure. And we are one of the two leaders, frankly speaking, with the United States in AI, in drones. So that will actually make PLA more, awesome or even somewhat, less assuring, I would say. But look at the history, as I have mentioned. Have you ever seen another major power, becoming, so strong yet so peaceful? Look at the South China Sea. Yeah, we definitely have some disputes with some claimants in the South China Sea. For example, the Filipinos are occupying China's Second Thomas Shoal, but with just about a dozen maritime soldiers also. If we want to do anything, against them, how easy that would be for us. But on the contrary, we have never, ever threatened to use force against any ASEAN claimants.
1: All right. I would argue there are certain gray zone tactics, but we have time for just the one question. So in a book that you published last year, April 2025, it was titled, Should the World Fear China? There are those who do fear China. For anyone who does fear China, what would you say to them? What kind of superpower does China want to be? Final question.
0: I think that is a good question. In the future, I believe China's role can be one of the three or the three altogether. That is being a facilitator of peace, a negotiator, a facilitator, or and a moderator, facilitator, or finally, a security guarantor, because China certainly has been doing a lot of facilitation or mediation, but China has yet to become a security guarantor. This is something unprecedented for China. But I believe it is totally understandable when the world looks more and more chaotic, when the two big powers are involved in the world themselves. People certainly look up to China to play a positive role. And I believe the Chinese government is willing to certainly contribute more to world peace in this region and the rest of the world.
1: Oh, thanks, sir. Professor Zhou Bo, the Senior Fellow at the Center for International Security and Strategy at Tsinghua University in Beijing. Thank you. Canada's Prime Minister has welcomed the European Union's pitch to make Ottawa its

0: first associate member, brushing off threats and ridicule from the US president. Addressing the EU Parliament, Mark Carney stressing the importance of alliances and cooperation, while warning that no one should dictate who Ottawa signs agreements with. He added that sovereignty requires secure access to strategic capabilities, and that means countries relying on each other to bridge the gaps.
1: I'm not proposing a third bloc in order to become a great power rival only with better manners. We do not seek power to dominate others. On the contrary, we are pursuing resilience. A Canada-EU alliance would create a beacon for other democracies, an alliance not defined by what we oppose, but about what we are for. Freedom, solidarity, prosperity, sustainability.
0: William Denslow, watching developments for CNA, joining us live from Brussels. William, of course, an associate member of the EU, has never quite existed before. So this is a creation of a new entity. What are the obstacles to making this a reality for Canada?
2: Well, like you said, this is somewhat unprecedented, so it'll take a lot of political manoeuvring to try and figure out what exactly this relationship looks like. We know that free trade agreements, for example, can take decades to come to fruition. So something that incorporates something that's far beyond economics and trade could take a long time indeed. There's also that big question of political will. Does it have enough buy-in from capitals around the European Union? Of course, that would be absolutely vital for this to go ahead. And indeed, does it have the support of Parliament? First of all, looking at Parliament, well, when Mark Carney started speaking, there was at least one person, one MEP that could be heard shouting USA, USA. That was largely drowned out, though. And the vast majority of people in the room of MEPs were vehemently really supporting what Mark Carney was saying, applauding at every given opportunity, plenty of selfies being taken with members of Parliament. So that just gives you a bit of a snapshot in the support that he had in the room. We know that Pedro Sanchez, the Spanish Prime Minister, has posted on social media a picture of the EU flag with a little maple leaf in it as well, so very much showing his support. The question is that continued, and is that continued unanimously across the bloc? That is something that only time will indeed tell.
0: Well, of course, no support, at least so far, from the US president. He has said, should the EU move forward with the plan, Washington could impose very serious tariffs or stop trading with Europe.
2: Interesting language from the US president, very much leaving the door open to a potential response, saying that only if he deems it to be a hostile act would he move with these economic weapons that he has been prompted to use. And as really as many see it, it's that use of tariffs that has pushed Canada and the EU even closer together. Now, Mark Carney did somewhat address that in that clip that you just heard, where he said that he wasn't bowing to economic pressure, to economic tariffs, and he wasn't seeking to become a great power with the EU, but with better manners. So that very much seen as a not-so-veiled dig at the US president. But that message was very much key, that this isn't wholly to do with countering US might. Of course, for both the EU and Canada, relationships with Washington will be absolutely vital going forward, regardless of a closer relationship between the two or not. They say that this is all about making two individually strong powers even stronger. To do that, they say that they both have vulnerabilities and working together can help overcome some of them.
0: Oh, thanks. William Denslow there for CNA, live from Brussels. Australia's tightening student and backpacker visa rules as the government moves to bring down migration levels. Changes coming amidst growing concerns over pressure on housing and infrastructure and calls from the right-wing party One Nation for much deeper migration cuts. CNA's Roger Maynard reports from Sydney.
3: This represents a major shake-up of Australia's immigration policy, which will affect international students and many other would-be foreign migrants who wish to live here on a short-term or long-term basis. Though it is important to emphasise that there will be no cut in Australia's foreign student intake. What it does mean is that relatives of overseas students will not be able to join them in Australia during their period of study, although that will not apply to PhD students from Pacific and ASEAN countries who can still be accompanied by their partners and other members of their family. Also, it will not affect relatives already in Australia. Additionally, the government's new regulations will target so-called visa hoppers who attempt to exploit current immigration rules to prolong their stay in Australia. This is where students swap their course after a year and then apply for a bridging visa to extend their stay, which could arguably enable them to remain here for several more years. Colleges and migrant agents who help to enable this rotting of the system will also be targeted. This is a significant crackdown, but it's not the full picture. Overseas students contribute more than 50 billion Australian dollars a year to the economy, and Canberra doesn't want to kill the golden goose. However, the government is under increasing pressure to cut migration numbers, which are currently put at just under 300,000 a year. The Labor administration hopes to get that figure down to 225,000 by 2027-28 to show they're being tough on migration.
4: We have a shortage of homes, and people want to make sure that we guide the immigration system so that we soften our numbers to be able to allow housing to catch up. But it would be a complete own goal to say the way we're going to do that is to trash our medical system, trash our aged care system, and not get the construction workers to build the homes that would actually help with the problem. That's what those lower numbers do. And if that's the debate I'm walking into, I am all in.
3: Many Australians want more drastic action now. Pauline Hanson, the head of the right-wing One Nation Party, says the target figure should be 130,000 a year. Others want a complete pause on new arrivals. It's a burning issue, which attracts extreme views and involves the lives of many people. How to address the situation without seeming to appear socially irresponsible or xenophobic is a quandary facing the Labor government, which gets a lot of its votes from Asian and Middle Eastern migrants who have made their home here in recent years. Also falling victim to the new regulations are backpackers and young international tourists who come to Australia on working holiday visas. Thousands of youngsters who fall into this category could be stripped from the sector, which might in turn damage regional economies, which rely on them to work on fruit farms and other areas of agriculture. The National Farmers Federation warned that food prices will go up as a result. Farmers are already struggling to get workers for the upcoming harvest, and the situation could only get worse. Tourism and transport chiefs are also complaining that the disappearance of thousands of short-term visa holders could mean the loss of millions of dollars in spending. It's the law of unintended consequences, and who knows where it'll end. Roger Maynard, CNA, Sydney.
0: Still ahead on this bulletin, Indonesia gets help to fight raging forest fires from an Asian airline. Plus, no turnover yet. Multi-million properties, the first put up for auction from Singapore's biggest money laundering case, failed to land any buyers.
5: China wants more marriages and births, but this push is fueling debate over gender roles.
6: 男主外女主内这种理想一直都没有改变。如果说结婚要让我放弃我现在的生活模式的话，其实我就是真的不太想结。What's
5: behind the growing divide between what Chinese women and men want?
6: 社会上对男性的要求是过高的，对于女生的要求是几乎没有的。但凡站到女性站出来讲话这个点，她就会觉得你是一个女权。Insight
5: tonight on CNA.
7: AI changed what this Gen Z could earn. And now, he's the boss. He used leverage to try to reach financial freedom faster. Was the risk worth it? Plus, would you give up a graduate salary to run a food truck? On Money Mind, Wednesday on CNA.
6: It has been scorching in Hong Kong over the last few days.
8: This is one of the worst heat wave on record.
5: Temperatures on a tear. From Europe to Asia, 2026 made its mark, burned into our memory.
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1: 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Wednesday on CNE.
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10: Japan's central bank is poised to take interest rates to a level not seen since 1995. It would mark another milestone in the country's long exit from ultra-loose monetary policy. But with higher oil prices and a weaker yen clouding the outlook, how can the Bank of Japan balance the need to tighten without the risk of slowing growth? That discussion on your next Asia First.
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0: Japan has joined Indonesia's battle against its worst forest and land fires in more than a decade. Three Chinook helicopters are carrying out water bombing operations over West Kalimantan. It's the first time Japan's self-defense forces are conducting a firefighting mission overseas. Borneo and Sumatra are amongst the worst hit areas, with polluted air spreading to neighboring Malaysia and Singapore. Genevieve Wu spoke to CNA senior correspondent Saifulbara Ismail and Melissa Goh about the battle to contain the fires and why they might still have to rely eventually on one vital resource, sustained rain.
1: To your point about water, Saifu, that problem takes us straight back to what you saw in Indonesia, right? There's manpower on the ground, yes. Firefighting operations, even attempts to, you know, reduce rain with cloud seeding. I think both countries are experimenting with that. Yet officials say what they really need is sustained rainfall. Up to this point, are we still relying, hoping and praying for rain as a strategy? Is that really a strategy at all?
2: Unfortunately, it is, Jen. But at the same time, you know, hoping and praying for rain may not sound like much of a strategy. But the reality is that sustained rainfall is ultimately what's needed to fully extinguish these fires, particularly those burning deep underground in peatlands. But that doesn't mean Indonesian authorities are just sitting around waiting for the rainy season to come, right? It really is all hands on deck in Indonesia. The government has already deployed more than 43,000 personnel from various agencies across six priority provinces, and West Kalimantan is one of them. They're supported from the air by 34 aircraft conducting water bombing operations and another 19 involved in cloud seeding. But both have their limitations. So ultimately, Indonesia's strategy right now is containment, using firefighters, water bombing, and cloud seeding to keep the fires from spreading until sustained rainfall arrives. And that rain really is crucial, because until the peatlands are thoroughly soaked in water, just imagine the peat becoming almost like porridge. That's what you need to do.
0: I'll catch the rest of that episode on our podcast, CNA Correspondent, available on our website, CNA or Me Listen apps, as well on our YouTube, Spotify and Apple podcasts.

0: Not one of the seven properties linked to Singapore's $3 billion, that's of course Singapore dollar money laundering case, was sold or was sold at auction today. Four did not attract bids, while offers for the other three were below the minimum acceptable prices. Amongst the first properties forfeited in the case to go under the hammer. Sabrina Ng with this report.
1: Behind me is Gramercy Park, which had four units up for auction. While the CNA camera crew were not permitted inside the area, reporters were allowed to sit in at the auction area and observe proceedings. Two of the units here drew multiple bids. One saw two bidders go back and forth, with a highest offer resulting in a bid of 3.75 million Singapore dollars. But it still fell below the minimum amount the seller was prepared to accept, and so the unit went unsold.
2: There were 65 attendees at the auction, 30 who registered beforehand, and another 35 walk-ins. Seats filled up even before the auction started. The seven properties came with guide prices ranging from 3.7 to 11.5 million Singapore dollars. A guide price gives potential buyers an indication of where a property is being marketed, based on factors like prevailing market conditions and the property's location. But the sale ultimately depends on the reserve price, the minimum acceptable to the seller, which is the government in this case. Bidding for one Gramercy Park unit started with an offer of 4.5 million Singapore dollars, climbing to 6.7 million Singapore dollars, but still fell short of its reserve price.
3: They have a price point in mind, but they probably think that, you know, if they are at auction, especially for this nature of property, they will think that, I may able to get a much lower, but having said that, I think every auction, every property have a reserve price that we have to be draw if it doesn't meet. So people probably will come here also to find out what is the price it's going to put up in the market.
2: For one potential buyer, the gap came down to the condition of the property and how much more she would have to spend on it.
1: One attendee, who wishes to remain anonymous, told CNA she was interested in the Sloan Residence units, which opened at around 3.7 million Singapore dollars. But she was only prepared to offer around 3 million Singapore dollars. She had visited one of the units and found that its condition meant she would have to fork out more money for renovations. Ultimately, she did not place a bid at the auction.
2: What will happen next to the seven properties has yet to be decided.
3: We do not have any clear instruction yet. We will get back to the authority to see their next step.
2: More properties forfeited in the money laundering case are set to go under the hammer next Wednesday. They include eight residential units and a four-storey factory, and the guide prices range from about 3.6 million to more than 25 million Singapore dollars. Real estate firm ETC says it expects a healthy turnout for the auction.
0: That's Asia Tonight. Headlines anytime at cna.asia. Plus, we're on Facebook and YouTube. Good night.

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2: Chinese women today are more educated, ambitious, and independent.
3: 如果说结婚要让我放弃我现在的生活模式的话，其实我就是真的不太想结。
2: Beijing is pushing to raise its birth and marriage rates. But this push is also reigniting debate over women's roles at work and at home.
4: 这种男主外女主内的，或者说这种理想一直都没有改变，一直在存在。
2: Around the world, a growing divide between men and women over gender roles is playing out online. China is seeing similar tensions.
5: 社会上对男性的要求是过高的，
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0: 在我有孩子之前，工作对于我来讲是我的兴趣爱好，我很喜欢工作。
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2: In the last 5 years, the debate over gender roles had intensified. Questions are raised about the expectations placed on women in Chinese society. Underpinning this is China's existential problem, its population crisis. Since 1992, the country's total fertility rate has remained below the replacement level of 2.1, even after the one-child policy ended in 2016. Now, deaths outnumber births. In 2025, China's population shrank for a fourth consecutive year. Some experts warn the

0: country may be caught in an ultra-low fertility trap.
1: China has always been this like very populous country. Lots of this economic structuring has largely been based on that assumption. But now, like giving this declining population, maintenance of the current prosperity, right, is definitely like the biggest concerns for policymakers.
0: At the same time, marriage rates hover near historic lows. In 2024, marriages in China fell to their lowest level on record. They rebounded slightly in 2025.
1: Regarding the legal systems, institutional systems, as well as social acceptance, I would say that marriage is still considered to be the legitimate and stable and a solid foundation for childbearing. I would say that the social stigma attached to out-of-wedlock childbirth is still quite entrenched and overwhelming.
0: Beijing hopes to rewind this demographic trend. In October 2024, the State Council issued 13 measures to build a birth-friendly society, including childcare expansion, education, housing, employment support, maternity insurance coverage for more workers, and the implementation of maternity, paternity, and childcare leave. China's next five-year plan also places greater emphasis on supporting marriage and childbirth.
1: We already changed from the one-child policy to two-child policy, and then eventually this universal three-child policy. Beyond that, some of the local government started to, say, subsidize the cost of dating. They really try to enforce the maternity leave. I think they also are trying to lower, say, this parenting burdens by making extracurricular activities more optional. I think the Chinese government definitely proactive, right? Trying to address those issues at each stage of the family building.
0: But some argue that a pro-natalist policies mean a renegotiation of gender equality. Under Mao Zedong, women were told they held up half the sky. The state brought women into education and employment on a scale that was unusual for its time. Today, women outnumber men in Chinese higher education and make up a substantial share of the workforce.
2: 在70年代的中国大陆，我的经验是相对平等的，因为那时候大家都是国营企业里面工作，真的是男女都要工作，然后赚一样的薪水。但是我是觉得在改革开放之后，反而是走回头了。一些在资本主义社会里面出现的一些状况，比如说男女收入的差距开始出现了。哦，你也会倒退，你也会倒退。Yet
0: Chinese women still bear most of the childcare burden. For example, a 2022 survey found that mothers were the primary daytime caregivers for about 42% of children aged 0 to 5, compared to just 2% whose fathers filled that role. At night, the gap was even wider. About 74% were primarily cared for by their mothers, compared to about 6% by their fathers. For many working women, that means carrying both responsibilities at once. This is what scholars call the double burden. However, this traditional ideal of a good woman is facing pushback in China. One 2020 survey found that 63.3% of women surveyed in Beijing, Shanghai, Guangzhou, and Shenzhen

0: rejected the roles of virtuous wife and good mother. Separately, 58.7% of male respondents hoped for a spouse who fitted that model.
1: Even though we are seeing lots of progresses, right, regarding gender equality, like women's empowerment and those opportunities in education and career, but if you look at those more private matters, right, regarding the division of labor, of household responsibilities, especially when children are in the picture, I think the expectations are largely gendered.
0: For Han Zhi, she eventually had to make a difficult choice.
2: 我跟我当时的一二级就在举一个例子，叫我家里现在没有阿姨，我在和你们对话的过程当中，我的孩子在哭，公司还是会同意我请长假，但我实在过不了自己心里那关，你还要无赖的继续仗着你有两个孩子临时请假吗？ 有一段时间觉得自己很失败，为什么没有做成自己脑子里的那个样子？Despite
0: leaving her job, Han Zhi still contributes her share of the household expenses from her personal savings.
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0: the heart of China's gender debate is a disconnect in the roles of women.
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0: lives have changed dramatically. So, why haven't society's expectations kept pace?
4: On Singapore Tonight, what's driving a rise in used car complaints and the costly issues buyers face after driving off? 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Who are Singapore's brightest medal hopes at the Asian Games? 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
0: Watch A Life Without Oil on demand at cna.asia. Concerts, travel, friends, a career in Shanghai. Alyssa has built a life around the things she wants to do. For now, the 29-year-old is in no hurry to reorganize it around a marriage.
5: 我并不是说排斥婚姻这个社会，或者说觉得结婚的人都不好或怎么样，也没有遇到那个人会让我觉得坚定的说我要不如婚姻。如果说结婚要让我放弃我现在的生活模式的话，其实我就是真的不太想结。These
0: thoughts have put Alyssa at odds with her parents. In June, she filmed an argument she had with them.
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0: But this time, she decided to post it on Chinese social media platform Xiaohongshu. Her post blew up, resonating with many commenters. The video received around 60,000 likes, with many viewers saying Alyssa had voice frustrations they shared with their own parents.
5: 我没想过这个还能有六万个点赞，就这么多。但是呢，就是总归是因为太气了，所以想要再给他们再讲一下自己的想法。It's
0: been 2 months since the hot pot conversation. Today, Alyssa is making her weekly call back home.
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0: As a graduate, Alyssa belongs to one of the most highly educated generations of Chinese women. In 2024, a record 2.78 million Chinese women graduated with a bachelor's degree, making up more than half of all university graduates. Research shows that as women become more educated, they tend to marry later, have fewer children, and gain greater economic independence.
9: Women getting more opportunities outside the family, but if they decide to step into marriage and family, then they are expected to assume a larger proportion of the responsibilities.
5: 其实我这个人想法比较理想化，就可能让我想结婚的人是真的非常非常爱的人吧。 但我想的话，我觉得说，对，就是至少外表看起来是要干净的，然后整体人是比较 善良、比较正向的吧，就不要太说大话。还有就是可能有一些责任心在身上吧，就是不管是对工作还是对生活的那种责任心。如果说在条件允许的情况下，我觉得我是希望未来的丈夫能够平均的去分摊的。
0: In China, having children outside marriage remains exceedingly rare. So, raising the country's falling birth rate may also depend on reversing its decline in marriages. But that could prove difficult, as expectations of what men and women want from a partner increasingly diverge. Saturday morning in Hangzhou.Scores of parents flood this marriage market where they play matchmaker for their unmarried children. Professional matchmaker Yu Jing is here too, scouting matches for her clients.
6: 市场上就出现了这种结构性的这种供需的这种错配。其实大龄的优秀的同龄女生希望找到一个学历、收入、资产不弱于自己的男性，但上海同年龄段或者同阶层的单身的男士其实很少，而且这种高资产的男士，他们的择偶一定是向下去择偶的，更偏向去找年轻的女生啊，所以就是进一步压缩了同龄这种高知女性的择偶范围，就造成了女生很优秀，但是匹配对象其实很少。
0: As finding a suitable partner becomes more complicated.China's matchmaking industry has grown. The online dating and matchmaking market more than tripled in size between 2014 and 2023. Yujing's offices are often full, where female clients share their anxieties with her.
6: 大多数都是这样子的，都会陷入到矛盾当中。一边其实我非常想结婚生子，那一边又怕我拼来的事业职位去被代替。我会觉得就是大现在中国的女性好像把事业和生孩子变成了一个对立的一个状态，但我觉得这不是一个对立的事情。就我发现很多女性成功之后，反而是在她成为妈妈以后，就是比生孩子之前她事业做得还要好。
0: Yet.Traditional expectations persist. Data from the China Household Finance Survey suggests that a majority of men and many women still believe husbands should be the family's primary breadwinner.
6: 不少男性他的固有思维还停留在男生要强于女生啊，遇到收入高、能力强的女生他就望而却步了。
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0: This desire to return to more traditional gender roles is also playing out on social media.Around 2020, the trad wife movement began gaining traction online, with influencers romanticizing homemaking, motherhood, and the division of roles between men and women. In China, a similar ideal has emerged online, the jiaoqi, or pampered wife.
9: I think jiaoqi largely means those women who are deeply emotionally attached and reliant on their partners, and then make all their life decisions because of that emotional reliance. Receiving like very negative reactions is largely driven by this overall antagonism or frustrations, right, with how the society is still exerted very gendered expectations on women regarding their domestic roles. If this is really what these women want, right, and then they can still feel fulfilling, meaningful, right, this is their option among others. And so when we try to place such a hatred, right, and such a disappointments and such a criticism on this group, it is also a way that we restrict their possibilities, their freedom, their autonomy.
0: The pampered wife ideal presents dependence on a partner as a form of security. In China's marriage market, security is often measured in more material terms, income, housing, and property.
6: 首先就是对于女性来说，婚姻已经从刚需变成锦上添花了。那我自己收入高，我有房产，那我的择偶就不再优先找一个能养活我自己的，他们会更加警惕这种伪高净值，然后会甄别男士的这种资产呀、负债呀，不

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2: A national survey experiment found both men and women preferred wealthier partners who owned property. But income and home ownership of potential partners mattered about twice as much to women than men.
3: 男生要去娶老婆，世俗的钱，世俗给男生的要求就是要求有车有房有存款，但是我们男生实际的情况达到这个条件，我估计得40岁了。
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2: Chinese men have expressed fears that women marry them for their assets, leading some to be wary of tying the knot. Then in 2025, China's Supreme People's Court issued a new interpretation of the Civil Code's marriage and family provisions.
4: 它最大的一个变化其实就是以前我们通俗的觉得，哎，我这个婚前的房子加了名以后，婚后肯定就是一人一半了。但是现在这个新规出来以后，就是它就是规定啊，就是不是简单的就是一人一半，而是根据你的这个房产的出资情况，以及这个加名的目的，以及双方是不是有生育子女，以及他们双方的一个婚姻关系时间长短，来综合评判这个房子到底给谁。
2: The rules apply equally to both sexes. But some women's rights advocates say they could favor men who are more likely to own the family home.
4: 以前觉得，哎，我这个房子，加了名，对吧，就各一半了。然后呢，这个或者父母买房，反正就是也是夫妻共同财产。那现在相当于我们的这个财产就是还是你的还是你的，我的还是我的。那这个可能对于女性来说，她的这个婚姻的保障就更少了。我觉得会影响他的这个结婚的一个意愿。
2: Men's and women's competing frustrations are increasingly fueling bitter debates over gender online, and Chinese authorities have begun to take notice.
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5: 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And the hardy Kantachimi horses, where every hoof print tells a story. Japan Hour, Saturday on CNA.
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0: 当岳云是吧？哥哥正在把你挂网上，为什么说人类？
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3: 26-year-old David Wang first attracted an online following through mathematics and memory feats. From memorizing 100 random digits in 5 minutes to reciting pi to 500 decimal places. That changed last year when a male university student accused of sexual harassment was cleared of wrongdoing.
1: 然后这个事情推翻之后呢，引起了广大男性同胞的愤怒。然后我也是在那个时候站出来发声，去抨击这种极端女权的行为。
3: Within a month, his criticism of what he calls extreme feminism brought him more than a million new followers.
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3: The backlash against feminism on Chinese social media reflects a wider global trend. In a 2026 Ipsos survey conducted across 29 countries, about 6 in 10 Gen Z men agreed that we have gone so far in promoting women's equality that we are discriminating against men.That's compared with 38% of Gen Z women who agree. Ipsos also tracked a broad upward trend of people who say efforts to give women equal rights have gone far enough. As for David, he leaned into his newfound popularity and pivoted to gender-related content.
1: 我的粉丝爱到处艾特我，这大卫哥再带兄弟们冲一次吧，就会这么说。我是个领头羊嘛，相当于。我本身是一个老师嘛，凡是触碰到教育或者是医疗这样的，那么是绝对是要站出来发声的。而这个东西在网上的传播度这么高，就是这些打女权的极端女权的这些群体，他们的思想会特别的影响年轻人未成年的思想健康。
3: What David posts online mirrors the narrative of other movements elsewhere. These are broadly called the manosphere, focus on content related to men, masculinity, dating,and gender relations. Often, they espouse traditional gender roles, with men as providers.
1: 我愿意多付出呢，是因为我觉得就是男人要有一个绅士的风度，然后女生她可能在生理上会弱势一点，那么我照顾一下女生，就是它是一个照顾。
3: Online, the gender divide has produced highly visible movements and influences.From male grievance figures like Andrew Tate to women-led movements such as South Korea's 4B, which rejects marriage, childbirth, dating, and sex with men.
4: 平常你去问中国大陆城市里面一般人，他们应该都不知道什么叫 feminism， 什么叫女权，不知道是什么。但是在 digital platform 上面吵架吵得厉害的，那个分化是越来越厉害。因为很多时候网上的 digital platform 的那些吵架，我觉得因为是不理解，所以在吵。比如说是用女权这个概念去吵啊，很多时候吵的人都是不知道。Feminism 到底是什么东西，所以大家都因为误解在吵来吵去，有分化，但是并不是简单能够用性别来分化两批人。
3: Nonetheless, in China, surveys suggest that attitudes towards gender roles are diverging, especially among younger cohorts. Younger women tend to hold more egalitarian views than men their age, particularly on work, family, and the division of labor at homeWhile women's expectations have changed rapidly, men's attitudes have shifted more slowly.

0: The result is a growing mismatch over what men and women expect from work, marriage, and each other.
1: 社会上对男性的要求

0: as these tensions play out online. Officials want to quell what it calls gender antagonisms. The government promotes positive marriage, childbirth, and family values, while also urging men and women to share responsibility at home. Meanwhile, authorities have cracked down on online content that fuels gender antagonism. In 2025, amendments to China's cybersecurity law strengthen penalties for platforms that fail to remove prohibited content.
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0: But the censor's hand doesn't fall only on men like David. Women speaking about gender online have been hit too. Lin Ling moved from her hometown of Kunming to Shanghai 3 years ago and works as a media operations manager.
2: I think I was in Kunming before, I didn't have a 但是我来到上海，都没有男朋友，他们都是单个的个体。我们出来一桌，就开始会聊一些深度。我觉得就可能跟每一个女生聊天，就像看每一本书一样。To
0: amplify the voices of the women around her, Lin began posting candid conversations with her friends on Xiaohongshu.
2: 在我看来，也没有什么太两性、太私密的。正常的，她表达，女性在成长的这个道路上的一些困惑啊、问题。But
0: in recent months, her account's growth has stalled.
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0: censures also happen offline. In 2025, authorities in Zhejiang warned comedians against stirring up conflict between men and women after a female comedian went viral for joking about her abusive marriage.
3: 我觉得女权也是在中国政府的眼中会看到是一个比较 radical 的一派的一个思想，所以。 我估计中国政府觉得要控制一下。第二就是说，因为一些女权主义也是一个很讲究行动 action 的一个流派。那我不知道，也许那些中国政府会害怕那些比较radical 的一些女权主义的思想会演变到有行动吧，就真的是一些比较 radical 的行动，上街啊，做一些 street activism 啊，这个所以要。
0: Human rights groups have raised concerns that restrictions aimed at curbing gender hostility can also suppress legitimate discussion of discrimination and women's rights. Meanwhile, Lin has learned to write around the filters.
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0: The crackdown continued. In January 2025, China's Cyberspace Administration announced a month-long nationwide campaign targeting content that, in its words, deliberately promoted not marrying or having children, anti-marriage and anti-childbearing, extreme feminism,

0: and gender antagonism. In September of that year, it launched a similar two-month-long campaign.
1: 我永远不会去干涉我的受采访者，你不要这样说，我怕平台怎么怎么样。 No, 我绝对不会。你先说，然后我想办法先让你出来。 我又不怕惹到谁，不能说大不了就不说了，但是我没有去后退，就是说，害怕。
0: As China renegotiates the gender roles and expectations, what would a new bargain between women and men and society look like?
2: On Singapore Tonight, what's driving a rise in used car complaints and the costly issues buyers face after driving off? Plus, over 300 athletes in 27 sports. Who are Singapore's brightest medal hopes at the Asian Games? Find out at 10 p.m. Singapore, Hong Kong time.
3: AI changed what this Gen Z could earn. And now, he's the boss. He used leverage to try to reach financial freedom faster. Was the risk worth it? Plus, would you give up a graduate salary to run a food truck? On Money Mind, Wednesday on CNA.
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6: Temperatures on a tear. From Europe to Asia, 2026 made its mark, burned into our memory.
7: This year is predicted by the scientists to be the hottest of all.
6: CNA correspondent looks at heat and how we can better live with it, with scientists saying hot days are here to stay. Wednesday on CNA.
8: Thai authorities have arrested who they believe is the most prolific serial killer in the nation's history.
9: How could this woman be a killer?
10: I have seen cyanide poisoning before, but nothing like this.
11: Watch Death Loans, Thailand's Cyanide Murders, on demand at cna.asia.
12: Japan's central bank is poised to take interest rates to a level not seen since 1995. It would mark another milestone in the country's long exit from ultra-loose monetary policy. But with higher oil prices and a weaker yen clouding the outlook, how can the Bank of Japan balance the need to tighten without the risk of slowing growth? That discussion on your next Asia First.
0: For the first time this week, stay-at-home mom Zheng Hangzhi is getting a well-deserved break. Every week, her family makes this possible with her husband, mother and nannies, sharing the load for a few precious hours to give her some reprieve.
3: 然后在家的时候不要玩手机，要盯着他们两个，然后不要完全的都交给那个姥姥那边。所以如果他们在洗澡的时候，你要跟阿姨都在那盯着，因为如果跑出来的话，他会滑倒。好的，好的。反正有什么事打电话。好好好。Hanji
0: is preparing for a more permanent handover.
3: 对。
0: She wants to return to work. To realize this ambition, the family has hired a second nanny.
3: 今天我们这个房子是租的，差不多是有一万多，一万加。因为我现在准备要回去复工嘛，所以又新请了一个白班阿姨。那两个阿姨就又要2万块钱，整体算下来4万5是我的大头开支。
0: But for now, Hanju faces a struggle that many women in similar shoes encounter. Several studies in China show that hiring managers discriminate against women based on their expected family responsibilities.
13: 只是我说实话，就这段时间我在找工作，但是目前的环境真的不是很好。一个刚宝宝还一岁半，且上一份工作离职也是因为家里的事情太多，有这样一个背景的情况下，用人单位也会有考虑。
0: Motherhood also limits the locations and workload she can commit to.
13: 我现在目前居住在上海，那有一些工作选择，他的工作地点是在深圳，是在苏州，是在芜湖，甚至是在北京。家里如果再有任何意外，需要你的话，你没有办法及时赶到，我没办法选。Hanju's
0: dilemma reflects a larger one for China. The country wants more children, but it also needs women like her to remain in the workforce.
14: The government is still saying also how we are facing this fertility crisis. The younger generations are largely overwhelmed by their like other demands in life. And so we have this 996 like work schedule. And then as a parent, they need to create all the best conditions for their children to thrive, right? And so that pressures can be very overwhelming.
0: China has introduced measures intended to make raising children easier, including maternity, paternity, and childcare leave, maternity insurance, and expanded childcare services. But some of these measures still assume that mothers will bear more of the burden.
14: Currently, still largely maternity leave, longer. We shouldn't like really assign, impose all those responsibilities on mothers only. From the employer's perspective, their very intuitive response is that, oh, so we probably should be more cautious when we are looking at a potential female employee.
0: In the tug of war between a woman's professional versus family life, is China trying to have its cake and eat it? For example, in 2022, the Women's Rights Protection Law was revised to strengthen protections against discrimination for women in the professional setting. Yet, it also added a clause saying women should respect family virtues.
15: 我的理解可能就是要对孩子的养育亲力亲为，对吧？要多陪伴孩子，这方面的一些美德吧。 这个条款我觉得应该就只是一个倡导性的一个表达啊，它其实没有任何的一个强制执行力的啊，你不遵守家庭美德就要对女性做出惩罚。所以我们其实我都很惊讶会有这样的条款，而且是妇女保障法里面对妇女的一个要求，家庭美德。按理说妇女保障法应该是讲妇女有什么权利嘛，怎么会是一个义务性的表述？
0: 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His wife is the principal earner.
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0: The daughter is 21 months old. When she was born, the couple decided that Andy should be the one to take a break from work to assume childcare duties.
16: 我太太她的工作的事业的经历，包括读书啊、工作，就我了解下来的话呢，相对来说都是一个比较平稳的，一个状态。我的工作状态就是。 我在国企干过，私企集团做过，甚至一些民营的企业都做过等等。我相对来说没有那么大的担心，那我也有一部分我的存款，所以说我决定我还是想陪伴我的女儿多一点。In
0: one 2026 study, researchers wanted to know what Chinese women desired in a potential partner. It turns out, women wanted men capable of contributing financially and domestically. Nonetheless, with the idea of men as breadwinners still common in China's society, Andy's decision was a curious one among relatives.
16: 不特定着他们，就是我所有的长辈，当得知这个消息之后，都会很疑惑。他说：“哎，为什么你停下来了？你选择带孩子，你是个男人。”
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1: In a contemporary Chinese society, right, stay at home fathers is still largely stigmatized, and some men can be very caring, so they really want to take care of the family, but they're also told not to do so, probably as a little boy. Also, this is not a man's job, right? And so when you're doing that, you are less manly.
2: And such stigmas may explain the gap between ideals and reality in China. In a 2020 Chinese dating and housework survey, 63.5% of young people supported an equal, clearly divided sharing of household work. Yet in reality, women still spend about 2.5 times as much time as men on unpaid work. Unpaid work includes household chores and childcare duties. As for Andy, he's taking a different perspective of his unpaid labor.
0: 他说你不要那么想，因为他们知道叫 Audrey 嘛，他说 Audrey 爸爸，你不要那么想，你在家里面，你就哪怕不跟他说话，你洗衣服、做饭或者清洁，你就是帮家里省了一笔钱。你又跟孩子有英文的沟通教育，然后陪他读这些绘本啊，我倒是没有了解过，是他们告诉了我之后，我去了解了一下，才发现我原来其实我的付出的价值也是很高的。
2: Fathers are increasingly involved in raising their children, but taking the lead like Andy is still rare. National data found just over 1% of fathers with young children were full-time caregivers, compared with 1 in 4 mothers. Still, Andy has found his journey fulfilling.
0: 他一岁，我们去找了一个专家，挂了一个号，然后去检测。当你知道医生说出完美的时候，就是你女儿这些数值完美，哇，你不知道那种感觉，那种我的颅内在高潮，你知道吗？就是那种爽感、成就感，哇，真的很大。我终于可以通过我自己的努力，我所付出的这半年所有的痛苦都无所谓了，我获得了一场战争上的胜利，我证明了我可以做好一个全职爸爸，我证明了我可以独立一个人，我也能够把我的女儿带得非常好。就那一次，就是完了之后，你也会发现，就是周边，就是亲人啊，亲人的那个体系里面，就是好像没有这些声音了，真的就一瞬间没有这些声音了。
2: Beijing has increasingly stepped in to define what it sees as healthier relations between men and women, while cracking down on antagonism online.But silencing the debate may not resolve the differences behind it. Bridging expectations and rethinking traditional gender roles may ultimately be crucial to reversing China's falling birth rate.
3: 当然，我觉得僵化的性别角色的话，不单单是女性，因为比如说女性要困在一个贤妻良母的一个角色里面，相对来说，这个贤妻良母她的丈夫。也是在困在一个要做一个比如说很强大的一个男性的角色里面。女性主义我觉得最主要的是创造一个社会的可能性，创造一个人生的可能性，创造生活的可能性。
1: At the end of the day, you have to make everyone aware that so raising kids really takes a village, right? And so it's not the job of the mother onlyBut it's also not the job of the father only. Like more emphasis should be like about how to like better support parents, right? Overall, while at the same time not really dividing up parents versus non-parents.
4: 我在家里没有名字，我在家里是一个身份，叫妈妈，叫老婆，甚至叫女儿。我当然知道这很伟大，但我原本有名字的。我觉得是有名字，是郑韩芝这个名字在社会当中出现，在职场那个舞台出现了。这个项目的 PM 是郑韩芝，这是我的名字。

0: India's overseas talent is coming home.
1: I wanted to see how I can build in India, so I decided to move back in 2024.
0: Some are driven by new opportunities.
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0: Others by a lack of welcome abroad.
3: There was also anti-immigrant rhetoric.
0: How will India accommodate the returnees?
4: We have to remember that not everyone's going to get a job.
0: India's reverse brain drain. Insight, Thursday on CNA.
5: It lives in our drains and is often ignored. But this fish actually saved the world. This is a true story. A long time ago, in an era far, far away, this fish was so revered by the pharaohs, it appeared in tomb paintings. Over time and across various civilizations, it found its way to Singapore. Then left by plane to spawn a diaspora. Meet the common tilapia. It also has many aliases, and it's well known as a freshwater fish that lives in brackish water, eats anything, grows fast, and is a mouth brooder. That's basically the mum incubating and protecting its young in its mouth while starving for a week or so. In the late 19th century, tilapia was one of the many hobby fishes traded by Dutch sailors, which explains its presence in Java. How it ended up in the lake is a mystery, but there, an eventful meeting occurred. In the 1930s, Haji Mujaya observed a mouth brooder and its other habits, and later promoted tilapia breeding in wet rice fields. It gave depression-torn Indonesians a cheap protein option. The fish was named Ikan Mujaya in his honor. A decade later, war came to the Pacific. The region fell to the Japanese. The seas could not be fished because of constant bombing. This was bad news for a region largely surviving on a pescatarian diet. Fish farming in ponds was not yet developed, except to breed inedible koi. So the babies came to the rescue. In 1944, 123 Ikan Mujaya fingerlings flew into Singapore to kickstart an Imperial Japanese experiment. In a pond named Detsui in Kampong Potong Pasir, an attempt was made to breed tilapia from scratch. 4 months later, great success! Free fingerlings were distributed for public pond breeding. The fish was named Ikan Des, short for Detsui, but to the locals, it was that Japanese fish. But the Japanese who ran the experiment were actually Taiwanese who were conscripted from occupied Taiwan. One of them was fish expert Guo Qizhang. The fate of both man and fish was about to change. Because within a year, Guo found himself in a POW camp when the Japanese lost the war and surrendered. There, he hatched a plan with fellow Taiwanese inmate Wu Zhenghui. They snuck back to Tetsui Pond and in an empty pineapple tin smuggled out 16 fingerlings. And the rest is history. 13 of the surviving fingerlings spawned a viable protein source for a hunger-struck post-war Taiwan. The Taiwanese tilapia was named Wu Guo Yu in honor of the daring duo and is celebrated as one of Taiwan's cultural icons today. In contrast, the fish was a real meh in post-war Singapore. The distaste came from its muddy flavor and wartime association. But the tilapia kept spawning wildly, thanks to the floods which inundated fish ponds, allowing them to escape into canals and drains where they adapted and thrived. Soon, there were many times more tilapia than humans living on the island. Little did they know, this was going to be a cash cow. The post-war hungry world hankered for cheap, fast-growing protein, and the Singapore tilapia was the answer. Fingerlings were sold globally. And everywhere they went, hybrids were created and kickstarted an aquaculture for many economies. The Singapore tilapia thus spawned a diaspora, fed many hungry people, and was loved, even immortalized. Today, tilapia is the world's second most important freshwater fish source, farmed in over 130 countries becoming as readily available as the chicken. And as for the Singapore tilapia, there's a breakthrough. The freshwater fish is now bred in salty marine waters, producing a better tasting, meatier protein. Putting a spin to an old saying, keep searching, because there are plenty of fish in the sea.

0: This is Singapore Tonight.
1: Good evening, I'm Angela Lim in tonight's top stories. A new platform for Singapore firms to share best practices when adopting AI. With nearly 100 dedicated in-house AI teams, Singapore is looking to take AI adoption up a notch. But the government says safeguards may need to be as rigorous as those in civil aviation to gain trust. And as extreme heat waves intensify, the UN is working with Singapore and other countries on a global roadmap to keep critical systems cool while cutting energy use and emissions. Motorists must wait longer to use the North-South corridor. Its opening will be delayed by 2 years after construction hit unexpected challenges underground. And our correspondent Nadira Zaidi will be in to talk about the used car industry and why complaints are on the rise when it comes to buying pre-owned cars. CNA looks under the hood of the used car trade. Plus, none of the 7 properties linked to the $3 billion money laundering case sold at auction today. 4 drew no bids, while 3 failed to meet the government's reserve prices.

0: Nearly 100 dedicated in-house AI teams have been set up by companies in Singapore since 2024. Known as AI Centers of Excellence, they develop customized solutions, create high-value jobs, and deepen AI expertise. A new platform called SG AI Exchange is bringing companies together to share what they've learned about adopting AI, as Beatrice Yap reports.
1: At GlobalFoundries, there are more than 60 AI-powered solutions, and counting. The semiconductor maker is putting the technology to work across its manufacturing operations. The company says this has boosted labor productivity by 40% and sped up the introduction of new products by 30%. Driving these efforts is its AI Center of Excellence in Singapore. Set up in 2024, the hub develops and scales digital manufacturing solutions. Its successful innovations have been replicated at its facilities in the US and Germany.
2: The Singapore factory is the most complex. We run the most combined technologies with more than 200 customers running concurrently in the same factory. So if we can prove it is robust enough, the chances of success when you move it over to other locations, it will be very easier.
1: But the impact of these centres is meant to extend beyond the companies that set them up. The Economic Development Board says the aim is to build up Singapore's wider AI ecosystem, connecting global players with local companies, talent and researchers.
3: What matters here is not just the number of AI COEs, but the opportunities they create for Singaporeans. These centres create high-value roles in areas such as AI engineering, data science and AI governance, and give our workforce opportunities to build new skills for the future.
1: GlobalFoundries is the first company to share its experience at the inaugural SG AI Exchange. The platform lets businesses exchange lessons on adopting and scaling AI, so others don't have to work everything out from scratch. This helps them move from experimenting with AI to putting it to work in their own operations.
4: So keep investing in your AI capabilities here. Keep putting what you learn into practice. We want Singapore to be a place where our companies can build safely, deploy safely, and scale AI safely with all of our strong partners and our talents behind them. This is what SG AI Exchange is for, and I hope each of you will walk out with something worth bringing back to all of your teams.
1: As AI continues to evolve, the hope is that the learning will keep pace, turning expertise into new opportunities for businesses and workers.
0: Artificial intelligence may eventually need safeguards similar to those used in civil aviation. That's according to Digital Development and Information Minister Josephine Teo. While the country is already developing ways to test AI systems, Mrs. Teo says safeguards must keep pace with technology if people are to use AI with confidence. Her comments come amid growing debate over the risks posed by increasingly advanced AI. Developers of advanced AI models warn about the risks of humans losing control of the technology. Mrs. Teo says safeguards for AI are still taking shape. She stresses that AI safety cannot be tackled by any country alone. The UN is looking to work with countries, including Singapore, on a new global roadmap to protect people from extreme heat. This was announced at the inaugural Global Cooling Pledge Assembly being held here, where governments have begun shaping the plan. The roadmap will set out practical ways to safeguard critical systems, including hospitals and energy infrastructure. The new measures include a platform to boost energy-efficient cooling equipment, as Singapore was recognized for passive cooling and heat resilience. Singapore says countries must expand access to cooling without driving up emissions and energy demand.
5: Heat affects public health, increases the risk of heat-related and infectious diseases, puts vulnerable groups at greater risk, and disrupts business operations. No single agency or sector can address these effects alone. We must act together to protect our people, society, and economy.
0: At the meeting co-hosted by Singapore and the UN Environment Programme, countries are looking at ways to speed up action on the pledge, with cooling already accounting for a fifth of global electricity use. But the UN says financing is the biggest challenge.
6: You know, we are talking about passive cooling, which means planting trees, making cities more greener, because that will lower the temperature. Who's going to invest in such projects? And to align financing streams to these ambitious targets and plans that cities and governments are having now, that I think is the biggest single challenge.
0: The opening of the North-South Corridor, meant to improve connectivity, will be delayed by 2 years. Slated to open in phases from 2027, the viaduct will now open in phases from 2029, while the tunnel section will follow from 2031. Authorities say the delay is caused by complex engineering works and challenging ground conditions. Natalie Ong reports.
7: For the past 8 years, motorists have had to navigate construction works in Novena. Below them, a section of the North-South Corridor is being built. The four-lane southbound tunnel has been completed, even with the live North-South MRT line running beneath it. But further underground, engineers are grappling with unexpected challenges.
8: I'm around 26 metres underground from the main road, and it is here that construction works for the northbound tunnel are taking shape. Behind me, engineers have installed steel frames section by section to support mining works. But it is also here that they have encountered challenges, such as fractured rock and groundwater inflows, adding to the delays.
7: The delays have pushed back opening across the corridor. The viaduct from Admiralty to Lentor will open in phases from 2029, and the tunnel from Lentor to East Coast Parkway from 2031. Other challenges include more significant foundation works needed at Woodlands. Large boulders have also been uncovered at Thomson, forcing engineers to change construction methods. The impact of construction is expected to ease as more works move underground from 2027.
9: From 2028, completed stretches will be progressively reinstated with roads, footpaths, and other public areas reinstated for public use. Our priority remains to complete the project safely while progressively improving conditions for motorists, for residents, for businesses along the corridor.
7: The Land Transport Authority says the additional monetary cost to the project, including who bears the costs, will only be finalised upon the project's completion. Around 7.4 billion Singapore dollars of construction contracts have been awarded. One expert says additional manpower and materials could add up to 20% to overall construction costs. But he says this is likely to have already been factored into contingencies.
10: The challenges that actually are encountered is actually limited to only a few areas across the almost 22-kilometer alignment of the whole North-South corridor. So I think the impact to the overall cost of construction for the North-South corridor may not be very significant compared to the overall cost, because these challenges are only encountered in a few localized locations.
7: He adds that even extensive ground investigations cannot eliminate uncertainty, with some conditions only becoming clear during construction.
0: The majority of families caring for persons with disabilities could see their fees for support services fall, some by as much as 80%. This comes under new recommendations aimed at making care more affordable and accessible. The proposals by an interagency task force include fee caps, higher subsidies, and more places at activity centres. Around 5,000 PWDs are expected to benefit by 2030. Shalin Xia reports.
1: 46-year-old Jana has found a routine here. Living with intellectual disability, she learns new skills and takes part in activities at this day activity centre. For her mother, it also brings greater peace of mind, knowing she's in a safe and supportive environment.
11: Since she joined here, she's very, very changed a lot. Attitude-wise, her behaving also changed a lot. And she's much more happy here. But she meets a lot of friends. She learns something new here that benefit our family.
1: More persons with disabilities could soon benefit from such support while paying less for it. under the recommendations, fee caps will be introduced across disability services. These include day activity centres, disability hostels and homes, as well as transport and taxi subsidies. More middle-income families will also qualify for help. The threshold for means-tested subsidies will rise from a per capita monthly household income of 4,800 Singapore dollars to around $6,000, covering around 4 in 5 PWD households. Take a 4-person family earning 6,000 Singapore dollars a month, caring for someone with higher support needs. Fees could fall by about 80%, from $210 to $40 at a day activity centre and $3,500 to $700 at an adult disability home. Lower-income households will receive even more support.
12: With the enhancements, low-income families will pay no more than $10 a month for selected community-based disability services. We expect the affordability enhancements to take effect by 2028. Now, affordability alone is not enough. Families must also be able to access the support they need. Families have told us that long wait times for services such as the day activity centres and shelter workshops can be stressful, and that meaningful activities and community participation are important for their loved ones' development and well-being.
1: That is the other part of the equation, making sure there are enough places available. The government will add more places at day activity centres and sheltered workshops, bringing total capacity from about 3,600 today to 5,800 by 2030.
13: And these are only the first set of recommendations from the task force. The full set of proposals is due by early October, as it looks more broadly at how persons with disabilities and their families can be supported through different stages of life.
0: And still to come, buying a used car. It's cheaper, but will it actually save you money? Find out after the break.
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17: Kampung Glam represents a very different side that you don't really get to experience in Singapore.
14: Your Insider's Guide on Singapore Hour, Friday on CNA.

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11: Talking Point has been granted rare access inside Singapore's blood processing and storage facility.
12: 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I'm here to find out why our blood donation system could be coming under increasing pressure.
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11: What happens if stocks continue to decline? Who would get priority over the blood?
12: How close is Singapore to a blood supply crisis? Talking Point, Sunday on CNA.

0: Welcome back. Singapore's key exports surged by 46% on year in August. Strong AI demand and a boost from last year's low base helped push up the performance. It also beat analyst estimates as growth continued for the 12th consecutive month. Electronic exports is still the main driver of non-oil domestic exports, rising more than 131% in August. Analysts expect demand for AI-related hardware to continue as data centres expand.
1: It's not just rising tech hardware prices that's driving the increase, it's also real demand. And the demand is coming from this ongoing strong pace of data center expansions globally, which is driving a lot of orders for tech hardware such as semiconductors, memory chips, servers, server racks, and so on and so forth.
0: Non-electronic exports also grew 12%, reversing July's decline. Non-monetary gold expanded by 67%, and specialized machinery went up more than 57%. Analysts say the export outlook remains positive.
2: Our outlook for exports in the near term remains positive and will continue to be primarily driven by robust AI led electronics exports growth. But this performance overall would still see some unevenness with high base effects likely to emerge during the latter part of the year.
0: And for more analysis, we're joined by Afdal Rahman, who is the Executive Director of Wealth Advisory at OCBC. Afdal, good to have you with us. Do you expect exports to be more broad-based and resilient or more reliant on the AI and electronics cycle?
3: So generally, when we look at the data, growth has been rather broad-based across a number of sectors. So both the Nordex, the electronics Nordex, have posted about 12 consecutive months of growth. Electronics also saw the third straight month of triple-digit growth. So we also saw a rebound in non-electronics Nordex in July, and chiefly because of growth in things like specialized machinery, non-monetary gold, and medical apparatus. So for now, we do think that the cyclical momentum remains really quite strong, and there's really no running away from the fact that the AI cycle has been a key driver for all of this. But as long as the global economy remains resilient, it should augur well for exports more generally.
0: Now, looking at the higher Fed rates and also the signals of more to come, for Singapore investors in particular, where will this move be felt most strongly?
3: So following the release of the monetary policy statement by the FOMC, we saw a strengthening of the US dollar. We saw bond yields heading marginally higher, and we also saw gold declining. So those were the first order effects, if you will. Overnight, we also saw US stocks somewhat waver as the Fed turned pretty hawkish, especially based on their dot plot. So ultimately, when we talk about higher interest rates, it means really higher borrowing costs. And so rate-sensitive sectors such as REITs and your more highly leveraged companies with weaker balance sheets, those tend to feel some of the pressure. At the same time, higher borrowing costs and elevated bond yields necessarily means there will be a higher hurdle that growthy companies must clear to justify their valuations. So growth-oriented sectors such as technology and some pockets of artificial intelligence where profits are expected further out in the future, those might be impacted by higher rates as well.
0: Now, hurdles aside, OCBC had said earlier this month that the AI-powered stock boom is entering, I quote, a proverbial moment of reckoning. Can you explain what that means?
3: So it's really the sense that markets are entering sort of a show-me-the-money moment. So markets are not just blindly rewarding the biggest spenders of AI, but their investors are really looking for proof of profitability. So investors are essentially trying to work out who among them are well-positioned to really capture value from AI, who can monetize these investments quickly and deploy capital more efficiently. So especially now that we are in a higher for longer interest rate environment where, you know, capital is no longer cheap, and there's a lot more options from which you can get a return, and rightfully investors are becoming pickier about where they allocate their money. So the result of this this show me the money moment has been really greater dispersion of variability in returns. So at one point, you saw hyperscalers or the Mag 7 almost trading as a cohesive block. But right now, you're seeing quite a bit of variability in the return in the returns, even among these mega cap stocks.
0: Now, to capture the investor confidence, Singapore is pushing hard on developing AI and also scaling it across industries. How should investors reconcile the concerns with AI and also the opportunities it could create?
3: So I think whether we like it or not, AI is a structural trend that's here to stay. It is inevitable, right? So for investors, I think the key challenge is really to separate the opportunity from the hype, extract the signal from the noise. So I think investors should broaden their view about AI and look beyond crowded trades or popular names like your well-known semiconductor names or hyperscalers. So the AI value chain is very extensive. So it stretches from, you know, your midstream beneficiaries such as cloud infrastructure, data centers, cybersecurity. Then you also have your downstream companies that are actively harnessing AI in enterprise software, industrial applications. You have AI enablers, in terms of power infrastructure, connectivity, and even critical minerals. So the AI value chain is really quite extensive and quite rich. So basically, the idea is to look broadly at the value chain and to be also selective on where you allocate your exposure, especially within this AI sectoral theme.
0: Afdal, thank you so much for your analysis. That was Afdal Rahman from OCBC. In other news, Singapore is aiming to halve the number of operators needed for some heavy construction work with the first pilot of autonomous machinery. The goal of using the technology is to also make work sites safer by keeping workers away from hazardous areas. The JTC and Japanese construction firm Kajima pilot hopes to ease manpower constraints in the construction sector. JTC is also working with the Manpower Ministry to develop guidelines for wider deployment of such equipment. This autonomous excavator is among four heavy equipment being tested under real worksite conditions at the Bulim Autonomous Yard. Once a task and operating area are set, the machines use sensors and AI to carry out the work on their own. Staff will monitor them remotely and step in when needed.
4: Typically, for every piece of equipment, you will need an operator, a safety officer, banksman, and a supervisor. So multiple workers to each machine. With autonomous construction, we are trying to change the game towards having one operator operate multiple machines simultaneously. We are looking at about 20 to 30% increase in productivity and construction speed.
5: I was trained approximately a week. So during the period, I'll train how to plan and manage the task. So secondly was the using how to wisely use the programmings to run the machines. So thirdly was the safety parts. So for example, the safety equipments like the edge detector lasers and front and rear sensors.
0: National Development Minister Chee Hong Tat says Singapore and China will be working on plans for the next phase of development of the Tianjin Eco-City. Speaking at the Singapore-Tianjin Economic and Trade Council meeting, he adds that Singapore companies can use the Eco-City as a platform to seek out business opportunities. Mr. Chee, who is on a week-long visit to China, visited the Eco-City to meet with Singaporean startups. He learned about how these companies are using the city to develop and launch innovative solutions. Mr. Chee also met with Tianjin Mayor Zhang Gong, who said their economic cooperation has already extended to the entire city. Mr. Chee says innovation and policy and financing will play an important role in the transition towards a greener future. He was at an event in Beijing organized by Temasek Foundation and investment company Vertex Ventures.
6: But we know good ideas are only the beginning. The real test is whether we can turn research into practical solutions that work in the real world. Solutions that can solve problems for businesses and consumers, and solutions that eventually can be deployed at scale. Researchers need to work with businesses and end users to understand the problems that need to be solved.
7: We are so glad to have so many partners on board. And why is it so important for us in China? And that is because for us, China is a very important market. They have a lot of very innovative solutions. We hope to help Singapore company to enter the Chinese market and vice versa, for Chinese company to bring their solutions to Singapore and Southeast Asia.
0: And still to come, properties linked to a money laundering scandal went under the hammer. What happened at the auction? Stay with us.

0: 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Meet the sacred horse of Ese Grand Shrine. Horses that carry wishes to the gods. And the hardy Kandachimi horses, where every hoof print tells a story. Japan Hour, Saturday on CNA.
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2: Right in a chaotic moment.
3: 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It's too little too late.
4: And I ask whether there's a political element to it. Nobody can exactly tell you why.
5: Look, things are never perfect when you're engaged in politics.
2: Each one doing what each one wants.
6: So what's the United Nations doing in this?

0: Buying a used car can save you some money, but how much do you really know about the car you're driving away with? CNA's Nadira Zaidi has been looking into complaints involving pre-owned cars, and she joins us now. Nadira, first of all, why should we be concerned about this, and how did you first hear about these complaints to begin with?
1: Thanks, Angela. So, why we should talk about this, because as you know, cars in Singapore are very expensive, some even costing up to hundreds of thousands of dollars. And that's why people turn to the used car market, right? Because if they can't fork out the cash, and generally the cars in the used car industry is generally cheaper. So, but even then, it will cost you tens of thousands of dollars. You're coming out with a lot of money and you want to know exactly what you're getting with that amount of money. So I managed to get exclusive figures from CASE, the Singapore Consumer Watchdog. And what I found is that the number of complaints revolving pre-owned cars is actually going up. Now, if you look at the full year figures for 2024, the complaints, number of complaints against pre-owned cars fall at 416. And the full year for 2025 is 242. So in the first 8 months of 2026, there were 163 complaints, up from 116 over the same period last year. And these complaints, they're not all minor problems. So people, consumers are basically complaining about repeated breakdowns, dealers not honouring warranties, and also misleading claims about the condition of cars. And one of the complaints that kept coming up is the mileage tampering. Cases that they received 22 of such complaints against on mileage tampering in the first 8 months of this year, meaning January to August, compared with 17 over the same period last year. And dealers that I spoke with suggest that the problem could be more widespread. So I decided to go inside one portion, one small portion of the used car industry that buyers don't get to see, to find out what exactly happens to the cars before they enter the market.
2: At least once a week, car dealers come to locations like this to inspect used cars they may want to buy and resell. I followed a dealer who wants to be known only as M to one of these closed-door inspections. Some of these cars are trade-ins when people buy their new vehicles from authorized distributors. Distributors then offer them here to used car dealers who are looking for stock. Dealers can also get pre-owned cars directly from the public. But this takes more time and effort. Here, the cars come to them.
3: So dealers do see auction as a very convenient way where many cars are put together and they are able to look through a very wide variety of cars and see what they intend to sell in the coming month.
2: After the inspection, the bidding takes place online. But before they bid, they need to know what they're buying. M checks the condition of the interior, what is under the bonnet, and one number in particular, the mileage. It tells you how far the

car has shriveled, and generally, the lower the number, the more attractive the used car is to a buyer. And dealers tell me those with lower mileage get more attention online.

0: to see if I could find one.
1: It didn't take long. About 3 days after I visited the auction, I found a car that looked familiar on a popular car website. The mileage listed 88,000 kilometers. It appeared to be the same car as the one I saw days ago, with the same additional registration fee and car registration date advertised at the auction. When I saw it there, the recorded mileage was about 125,000 kilometers. The car listed on the website was advertised with mileage roughly 37,000 kilometers lower. M says he spotted other similar discrepancies in the past and flagged these to the online platform carrying such ads. The platform told him the mileage information was removed and the advertisement would be monitored. But faking the mileage could also mean a shady car dealer trying to mask problems with the car.
2: For example, we have our timing belts, our timing chains, as well as our spark plugs and our plug coils. Other stuff such as our transmission fluid and our differential fluid, all these components, if we do not change them at regular intervals, might result in unexpected breakdowns, which will cause a lot of inconvenience for our buyers who truly think that they have gotten a gem of a vehicle but are just in for a huge nightmare and headache ahead.
1: With such dealers, if something goes wrong, the warranty offered may not provide the protection buyers expect. Some may exclude wear and tear parts that may lead to lengthy disputes.
3: Now, Nadira, tampering with odometers is clearly misleading, but isn't that illegal in Singapore?
4: Well, interestingly, Angela, there's no specific standalone offence in Singapore for tampering with an odometer. The possible offence here is only if the mileage is deliberately altered or falsely represented to deceive a buyer. And then that might amount to cheating or false or misleading representation, depending on the facts and what can be proven. And that is the challenge here, Angela. How do you prove who altered the mileage and whether there was an intention to deceive in the first place? So that is the challenge here that lawyers I spoke to have said. And I've also reached out to the online platforms, but have not received a response so far. But what I understand is that these platform or websites, they're not automatically liable for just because a dealer decides to post inaccurate information through their site. But the Singapore Vehicle Traders Association, they are aware that there are such practices within the industry, and they completely do not agree with this practice. They say that these businesses that result to dishonest practices just typically do not last in the industry, and they strongly discourage the practice. But under the new EXCO, what they plan to do is to internally discuss these issues and also remind their members not to resort to dishonest practices and operate with clear transparency and integrity.
3: So there's a lot of disapproval from the association, but why is this even happening in the first place? What is driving these practices?
4: Yeah, well, so car dealers told me that, you know, it's profit margins. They are facing a lot of pressure in the industry, with some even facing up to 10% of falling profit margins in the last 2 to 3 years. And one possible reason for falling profit margins is price transparency, which I'll elaborate in a bit. But a car dealer that I spoke to who claims to be clean say that some dealers are tempted to resort to tempering of mileage just to make sales. But another likely reason for falling profit margins could also be the steady stream of new entrants. So ACRA has sent us some data as well, and their data shows that there are hundreds of new motor vehicle businesses entering the market every year since 2020. So there's a post-COVID boom, as you see there in 2021, with 393 new business entrants. And in 2025 alone, just last year, there were 307 new firms. But also, dealers are telling me that, you know what, competition is just one aspect of the challenges that they're facing. The used car market itself is also facing some sort of change.
1: There may be plenty of cars on the lot, but dealers say there is less money to be made from each one. They say profits have fallen to around 1,000 to 3,000 Singapore dollars per car, from as much as $10,000 to $20,000 in the past. One reason, they say, is the rise of online platforms, where buyers and sellers can now easily compare prices.

0: everyone wants a high price for their vehicle, and with the prices being so transparent, everyone wants to match the market price. But the thing about a dealership is that we can't buy a car at a market price, because if we buy at a market price, then we can't sell for a profit, ma. After all, dealerships are profit making.
1: Eric Chua from the Singapore Vehicle Traders Association, who is also a car dealer, says that has changed how dealers make their money.
2: So I think what dealers are doing now is that they have to do more volume to make up for the profit like before. So we just got to work doubly hard to make the same money. But I think that's the way it is in the market, and that's how the market has evolved.
1: And every day a car remains unsold is money tied up for the dealer.
0: Some dealers, they buy the car in and they cannot sell for like 3-4 months because of the high mileage. So they will, I mean these black sheeps lah, will be tempted to actually adjust the mileage to make it more marketable and easier to go.
1: Mr. Yeo also warned consumers to pay attention to what is promised.
0: They tell you your insurance is covered, your road tax is covered, your everything is covered. But actually a lot of these things are put inside the loan without the consumer knowing. So this is just one example lah. And of course the warranty also, like some of the warranty, they make it very hard to claim the warranty. So although it's like 10 years warranty, but actually there's a lot of fine prints to make it very difficult to claim. And maybe some admin fees that is not known to the buyer at the start, and then you know suddenly you slap with an additional admin fee. Yeah, these are the common ones.
3: Now, considering all these loopholes, what should consumers do if problems do surface after the deal?
4: Well, the first thing that a consumer should do is obviously just go back to the dealer and try and get some solutions, right? But I think consumers should also know about lemon law. And this is where a consumer can seek a repair, a replacement or a refund for a faulty good, in this case, a car, within 6 months. But that also doesn't mean, I think it's a misconception among consumers, you can't just immediately get a refund. You need to give the dealer some sort of opportunity to repair the car or to replace the car, for example. And when a dealer doesn't respond or dispute who's responsible, then some consumers may then turn to legal action. But as one lawyer tells me, getting an unresponsive dealer to make good on a claim is not that straightforward.
1: Engine trouble, suspension problems, even suspicions that a car's mileage has been tampered with. But with a used car, finding the problem can be easier than finding out who caused it.
5: The vehicle may be first-hand, not first-hand definitely, second-hand, third-hand, fourth-hand. So who tampered with it, actually? That is the issue we face, you see. So that is difficult, but my issue or my problem is that you are the one who sold that vehicle to me. So you should have checked.
1: And that's only the first hurdle. Some buyers turn to lawyers after dealers fail to act, even while the car is still under warranty.
5: It's always the very similar. The engine stalls, you know, it's a faulty vehicle. You know, I stow in the middle of a highway. I have to get a tow truck to come. And then I approach you and say, look, the engine is faulty. Can you fix it? They don't answer. They don't do anything.
1: A lawyer can then send a letter of demand giving the dealer a chance to make good without going to court. But Mr. Roy says in the cases he has handled, even that went unanswered.
5: The matters I've handled all don't respond. That's why I say they're a bit of a shady business, if I could say that. Why did they not respond to your letter of demand? That means they are quite gung-ho. They're like, come, fight me then. So I will have to advise my clients, look, if they are not scared enough from a legal law firm's letter of demand, means they just don't care. They will do something to evade liability. sell the company, sell their assets, all this, they will disappear.
1: The businesses behind these dealerships can also change. Of the car dealers registered from 2020 to 2025, 174 had changed their names by May this year. A name change itself does not indicate wrongdoing, but it's an issue if buyers cannot identify the legal entity that sold them the car. And if a company shuts down altogether, the legal fight gets much harder. Mr. Roy says consumers may try to pursue the people behind the company instead, but the bar for doing so is high. Even then, there's another question. Is it worth it?
5: If you owe me $5,000 and I tell you, or your lawyer tells you, okay, to sue Roy is going to be $10,000, you'll say, huh? Listen, he owes me $5,000. I have to pay you $10,000 to get back my $5,000. Then I will lose. I'm at a loss. It makes no commonsensical sense. So law, I always tell my clients, law is not always about law and procedure. It's about common sense.
1: Which is why Mr. Roy recommends going to case first before the dispute gets that far. Mediation gives both sides another chance to settle.
6: We will sit in as case mediators to hear what are some of these complaints and to see how we can actually address some of the needs of the consumers. It need not be a total refund. It could have been, sometimes it can be servicing, more services being rendered, or it could have been a change of the car, for example, or it could have been something else, a change of the components, for example.
1: For consumers, having a case is one thing. Getting the dealer to make good on it can be another.
3: Nadira, thank you for this comprehensive report and shedding light on this issue. That was Nadira Zaidi on dishonest used car sales practices. And still to come, Team Singapore eyeing medals at the Asian Games in Japan. Who are the top contenders? Find out after the break.
7: Japan's central bank is poised to take interest rates to a level not seen since 1995. It would mark another milestone in the country's long exit from ultra-loose monetary policy. But with higher oil prices and a weaker yen clouding the outlook, how can the Bank of Japan balance the need to tighten without the risk of slowing growth? That discussion on your next Asia First.
8: AI changed what this Gen Z could earn. And now, he's the boss. He used leverage to try to reach financial freedom faster. Was the risk worth it? Plus, would you give up a graduate salary to run a food truck? On Money Mind, Wednesday on CNA.
9: It has been scorching in Hong Kong over the last few days.
10: This is one of the worst heat waves on record.
11: Temperatures on a tear. From Europe to Asia, 2026 made its mark, burned into our memory.
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11: CNA correspondent looks at heat and how we can better live with it, with scientists saying hot days are here to stay. Wednesday on CNA.
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5: Welcome back. None of the seven properties linked to Singapore's $3 billion money laundering case were sold at auction today. Four did not attract bids, while offers for the other three were below the minimum acceptable prices. Sabrina Ng reports.
6: Behind me is Gramercy Park, which had four units up for auction. While the CNA camera crew were not permitted inside the area, reporters were allowed to sit in at the auction area and observe proceedings. Two of the units here drew multiple bids. One saw two bidders go back and forth, with a highest offer resulting in a bid of 3.75 million Singapore dollars. But that still fell below the minimum amount the seller was prepared to accept, and so the unit went unsold.
7: There were 65 attendees at the auction, 30 who registered beforehand, and another 35 walk-ins. Seats filled up even before the auction started. The seven properties came with guide prices ranging from 3.7 to 11.5 million Singapore dollars. A guide price gives potential buyers an indication of where a property is being marketed, based on factors like prevailing market conditions and the property's location. But the sale ultimately depends on the reserve price, the minimum acceptable to the seller, which is the government in this case. Bidding for one Gramercy Park unit started with an offer of 4.5 million Singapore dollars, climbing to 6.7 million Singapore dollars, but still fell short of its reserve price.
8: They have a price point in mind, but they probably think that, you know, if they are at auction, especially for this nature of property, they will think that, I may able to get a much lower, but having said that, I think every auction, every property have a reserve price that we have to be draw if it doesn't meet. So people probably will come here also to find out what is the price it's going to put up in the market.
7: For one potential buyer, the gap came down to the condition of the property and how much more she would have to spend on it.
6: One attendee, who wishes to remain anonymous, told CNA she was interested in the Sloan Residence units, which opened at around 3.7 million Singapore dollars. But she was only prepared to offer around 3 million Singapore dollars. She had visited one of the units and found that its condition meant she would have to fork out more money for renovations. Ultimately, she did not place a bid at the auction.
7: What will happen next to the seven properties has yet to be decided.
8: We do not have any clear instruction yet. We will get back to the authority to see their next step.
7: More properties forfeited in the money laundering case are set to go under the hammer next Wednesday. They include eight residential units and a four-storey factory, and the guide prices range from about 3.6 million to more than 25 million Singapore dollars. Real estate firm ETC says it expects a healthy turnout for the auction.
5: More than 300 athletes across 27 sports will be flying Singapore's flag high at the Asian Games. Despite no specific medal target set, the nation is eyeing podium finishes in sports like athletics, swimming and sailing. Nadine Yam takes a look at Team Singapore's brightest medal hopefuls and the competitors standing in their way.
9: The Asian Games are where the continent's best collide. And for some of Team Singapore's brightest medal hopes, familiar rivals could once again stand between them and glory this year. On the track, Shanti Pereira heads to Aichi Nagoya looking to defend the 200-metre crown she won 3 years ago. And this time, there is a new challenger breathing down her neck, China's Chen Yujie. Chen beat Pereira to the Asian Championship title last year by just 1/100 of a second. Chen crossed the line in 22.97 seconds, Pereira in 22.98.
10: But the Singaporean has since turned the tables on the clock, after running a 22.81 seconds at July's Commonwealth Games. That makes her the fastest Asian woman over 200 metres this season, setting up another exciting

0: exciting showdown, with Pereira looking to prove she is still the woman to beat in Asia.
1: On the water, another Singaporean will also be defending his Asian Games crown. Ryan Lo took gold at the men's ILCA 7 in Hangzhou, and he has continued to show he can compete at the highest level.
2: Finn Lynch from Ireland.
0: Weeks before the Games, Lo finished 7th at the ILCA 7 World Championships, his best performance to date. But his old Asian rivals remain in the picture.
1: Olympians Jimin Ha of South Korea and Vishnu Saravanan of India completed the Hangzhou podium in 2023 and also competed at the same World Championships this year. This setting the scene for another potential battle when they meet in Japan. For Lo, the challenge is clear. Hold off his familiar rivals and make it back-to-back Asian Games goals. In the pool, Gan Ching-hui will be one of Singapore's swimmers to watch, the 23-year-old arriving in Japan faster than ever.
0: The distance specialist lowered her national record in the 400-metre freestyle to 4 minutes 9.34 seconds at the Commonwealth Games.
1: But an Asian Games podium presents a challenge. China is sending another powerful swimming contingent, including Olympic and world champion Li Bingjie. And host Japan traditionally provide further depth in the distance events. For Gan, it means chasing a breakthrough medal against some of the strongest distance swimmers in the world. And in canoe sprint, Stephanie Chen knows exactly what an Asian Games podium feels like. She took silver in the women's K1 500 meter in Hangzhou before going on to become only the second Singaporean canoe sprinter to compete at the Olympics. Now she's chasing a spot on the podium again. But standing in her way could be China's Wang Nan. At the Asian Championships in April this year, Wang won the K1 500 meter in 1 minute 55.14 seconds. Chen finished fourth. Wang is also part of a dominant Chinese squad which swept 9 of the 10 Olympic event gold medals at those championships. So for Chen, turning silver into gold would mean finding another gear against the continent's dominant canoeing force. For Singaporeans, some defending champions, others looking for a breakthrough. But whether it is Pereira against Chen on the track, Lo renewing old battles at sea, Gan taking on Asia's swimming powerhouses, or Chen trying to close the gap on China, the road to the Asian Games podium will be a big test for Singapore's very best.
3: And that's all for Singapore Tonight. Thank you for watching and good night.

0: AI made it cheaper for her to build an app. But what's the cost of going without a salary? They charge couples to capture weddings on their phones. But is the quirky gig enough to replace a salary? Their $2 nasi lemak isn't the moneymaker. So how is the next generation finding new revenue?
1: After losing her job, Kimberly spent just 2,500 Singapore dollars building an app with AI. But can she afford to turn it into her livelihood?
2: Yep, so the app is called Jiaxime, and basically aims to answer this question of Jiaxime, which is a simple question, but actually it's not that easy to answer. So I basically built an app to basically understand your palate profile. So whether you like something more sour, spicy, and whether you maybe like a bit more umami compared to others.
1: Jiaxime learns what users like and then recommends what to eat. Kimberly started building it in April. It's still being tested.
2: So I basically added a bunch of restaurants that I already love into the app. And based on that, it says that I'm an umami lover.
3: Yeah, so this is actually where I spend most of my day working on Jiaxime.
1: So far, Kimberly has spent about $2,500. Kimberly estimates that hiring an experienced developer for 6 months could have cost up to $60,000 or over $47,000. AI brought down the cost of building the app. But the app isn't Kimberly's biggest expense. Living without a salary is. The 30-year-old was laid off from her tech operations job in March. Her first reaction was to find another one.
2: The day one knee-jerk reaction was like updating my resume and even reaching out to friends on like, do you have postings to refer me to?
1: Then she and her husband looked at their finances. Kimberly had savings and had been investing since her first job.
2: So I'm 4 months into this, but that said, I think in terms of expenses, I think we have set aside more than enough to go on for another 12 months.
1: Kimberly and her husband spend around $6,000 a month. About $2,400 of that is covered by CPF contributions towards their home loan, leaving around $3,600 in monthly cash expenses. To bring their monthly expenses down, the couple made some changes. They refinanced their mortgage and extended the loan tenure, cutting monthly servicing by around 30%. But they will pay more interest overall. They also sold their car, saving roughly $2,000 a month.
2: I'm the one primarily driving Jiaxime, so my husband will still have his options to be employed.
1: Lower spending buys Kimberly more time. And she's prepared to put more money into Jiaxime. So before she spends more, what does the app need to prove?
4: Are you building something that a merchant wants today, right? I mean, you probably have a goal, maybe like in a year, you want to have 10,000 users, for example, but is that enough to sustain, right? You can have 10,000 users a month, but if they are not active, you also will have a problem because you need active users. So to have active users, you then probably need to have more merchants on board. I think most important now is validating her product, whether it fits into the market today, right? All of us are moving from AI literacy to AI fluency kind of stage, right? So if anyone that wants to embark into something like this, got to make sure that whatever you have is very strong in terms of customer value proposition.
1: Kimberly has a financial runway, but how much is enough?
5: When it comes to planning for a business, I will advise clients is to have three buckets. The first bucket would be your emergency fund bucket. Second bucket would be your daily expense bucket. And then your third bucket will be your business capital bucket, right? And the reason is because you don't want you would want to have a clear idea of where your money goes to, or where your money is being spent.

0: And once you've decided how much time and money to give the business, set checkpoints.
1: So it's important to have different checkpoints in the duration that you give yourself, right? If it's an 18-month or 12-month, every 3 months you must come back to look at your revenue, to look at whether your business has improved. These checkpoints will then allow you to review it and make a decision early.
0: Kimberly has given herself time to see if her app can work. Then she'll have to decide whether to keep going or return to paid work.
2: I'll just use this 12 months mark to see, you know, whether I should continue or maybe go back and look for other options as well. Whether it works out or not, I think I've already learned a lot and have at least built like a portfolio for myself to start something.
0: AI has made it cheaper to start a business, but it hasn't lowered the cost of leaving a salary. For Kimberly, the real cost isn't just building the app, it's buying herself the time to see if it works.
3: Coming up, filming weddings on their phones started as a side hustle. How far can they take it?
4: Saturday on Japan Hour, getting to know beautiful Japan takes you on a pilgrimage of horses, hopes and heritage. Meet the sacred horse of Ese Grand Shrine. Horses that carry wishes to the gods. And the hardy Kandachimi horses, where every hoof print tells a story. Japan Hour, Saturday on CNA.
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3: Parisha and Munz started their wedding side hustle with just their mobile phones. The startup costs were less than 1,000 ringgit, or under $250. Today, just one booking costs more than that.
17: One, two, three.
3: The two Malaysians are wedding content creators. Couples hire them alongside photographers and videographers to capture candid moments shot on their phones. For nearly 2 years, they built the business while keeping their full-time jobs. Then, as bookings grew, doing both became increasingly difficult. When they started 3 years ago, the service was still relatively unknown in Malaysia, so they didn't know if the idea would work.
18: I don't think there is like a moment where we realized it was viable. It was more of trusting our gut. Yeah.

0: and believing that this service is needed in Malaysia and people would actually in time see value in it.
1: But they didn't rely on gut instinct alone. Before spending on the business, they tested the idea. At the time, both were working full-time in marketing. So they researched Malaysia's wedding market and pitched the idea to friends.
2: We really wanted to make sure that if this was something that we were going to do or spend a substantial amount of time on, that we don't go into it empty, and we actually knew what we were doing. And actually we made it into like a little deck, and we even pitched to some of our close friends to basically show them like the idea we had and understand from them what did they think the blind spots were and how much would they be willing to pay for a service like that.
1: Their next step wasn't to spend big. They made do with what they had.
0: And I still recall during then when we were doing our pilot projects, I didn't even have the latest iPhone. I had to borrow my dad's phone.
3: Thanks, Uncle.
0: Yeah. I had to borrow his phone, so he was like phoneless for the whole entire day while I go and shoot content on his phone.
1: And for some of their first weddings, they charged nothing. The aim was to understand their strengths and weaknesses first.
2: We did the service completely for free to figure out our strengths and our weaknesses and what we wanted to offer.
1: Testing out the service helped Parisha and Munz answer another question. What should they charge? So they asked their first few couples how much they would feel comfortable paying.
0: There wasn't any benchmark to our pricing, to be honest. I think during the post call with the couples, we did ask them what was a comfortable amount for them to pay for such service.
2: Yeah.
0: And from there, we also factored in the number of hours that we were using to shoot.
2: We wanted it to be competitive in the sense where couples wouldn't have to think too much to be able to enjoy and experience this service, but also at a point where it meant we were able to be rewarded well for our hard work because we were doing this on a part-time basis as well.
1: Today, they do 6 to 8 weddings a month. Their cheapest package starts at 1,600 ringgit, just under $400. Pricing also meant accounting for all the time that goes into a job. A 5-hour wedding can mean up to 17 hours of work. That includes pre-production, the actual shoot, uploading footage, and editing.
2: I think there's this big misconception, or at least when wedding content creators started entering the market, that wedding content creators, you guys just have to show up on the wedding day with your iPhone, capture your footage, and then your work is done. But it's so much more than that for us.
1: For nearly 2 years, Parisha and Munz ran the wedding diaries part-time while keeping their regular jobs. Eventually, the growing workload became difficult to sustain. So they decided to give up their salaries and take the business full-time. At that point, going full-time meant taking a pay cut of nearly 60% each. They hoped that with more time, their side hustle could grow.
0: At that point, we were working Monday to Friday, and Saturday, Sundays, we'll be shooting weddings. And even weekday nights, we will be on call.
2: Yeah.
0: Brainstorming content, managing social media and all.
2: We were super fortunate that business was really rolling in, and we found ourselves wanting to do so much more, wanting to take on so much more. If we don't do it now and we don't take this leap of faith now, I'm not sure when we'll be presented this chance or this moment to do it again.
0: Yeah.
1: The Wedding Diaries hit a 6-figure turnover last year. But turnover isn't the same as what its founders take home. Parisha and Munz put money back into running and growing the business. Upgrading devices, including their phones they use to shoot, remain their biggest costs. So too are software upgrades and storage, and part-timers to help with a growing workload.
2: Once we did do our pilot projects, and we were a little bit more confident and we understood what exactly the type of equipment was important, then we started to invest back into the business and to the client experience.
1: The market has also changed. When Parisha and Munz started, they say they had to explain what wedding content creation even was. Now, there's competition, and that means finding ways to stand out.
2: So people would hire us not just because they want a content creator, but because they want the wedding diaries.
0: Yeah, they want our signature style.
2: Yeah.
1: 3 years on, the one-time side hustle has come a long way. But for its founders, the financial journey isn't over.
0: To be very honest, it's not quite there yet for me, at least, but I definitely see the trend of hiring a wedding content creator getting more and more popular. So I think we just need to give it a little bit more time.
1: This family has kept its nasi lemak at $2 for more than a decade. Can the next generation find other ways to make the numbers work? This week on Singapore Hour. Planning a trip to Singapore? Step into these heritage hotels for a stay like no other.
3: Like I stepped into 100 years ago.
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1: Your Insider's Guide on Singapore Hour, Friday on CNA.

0: It has been scorching in Hong Kong over the last few days.
1: This is one of the worst heat wave on record.
2: Temperatures on a tear. From Europe to Asia, 2026 made its mark, burned into our memory.
3: This year is predicted by the scientists to be the hottest of all.
2: CNE correspondent looks at heat and how we can better live with it, with scientists saying hot days are here to stay. Wednesday on CNE.

0: For more than a decade, this stall in northern Singapore has kept one item at $2 Singapore, or around US$1.50. A small packet of nasi lemak, coconut rice with condiments and toppings. They sell around 200 packets a day. But the stall's rent is nearly $10,000 a month. So how do they afford to keep selling at this price? The family doesn't depend on the $2 nasi lemak to keep the business going. They rely on their wider menu for that.
1: So on top of this $2 nasi lemak, we also have different dishes that we cook. So we have our nasi padang, our epok-epok. So we are hoping on these different dishes instead of that $2 nasi lemak.
0: Its biggest revenue earner is nasi padang. Customers spend about $7 on average for an order. So why keep selling the nasi lemak at $2? For Adam's parents, it was never meant to be the stall's big money maker.
2: No. We don't think they want to be profit. That's what I say, is to give. It's to give.
0: The idea began with an elderly customer who wanted a smaller, cheaper portion. The family later saw the same need among other customers. But for years, the family didn't actually know what that $2 price was costing them. That changed when 25-year-old Adam Danish

0: joined the family business this year.
1: They have been using top line numbers instead of bottom line numbers. From there, they do not know their margin. Because they have not been calculating, they do not know the $2 nasi lemak profit margin.
0: So Adam started doing the sums. The food ingredients alone add up to as much as $1.30. And that's before the full cost of running the stall.
1: Our store rental is nearly 10,000 a month. After adding our utility bills, it costs us $13,000 a month.
0: Whether the family can afford to keep one dish at $2 depends on the numbers for the whole stall.
1: Every day, we need to sell 159 plates of food to break even. Each plate must cost $7.40. This is before our family salaries.
0: That's what the stall needs to break even. But for Adam, there initially wasn't a salary at all. For his first 4 months working in the family business, he took home nothing. In June, he received his first salary, $1,500. He set himself the goal of earning $4,000 a month from the business. He hasn't reached it yet. Meanwhile, the cost of keeping the stall running has been rising. For years, Adam's parents tried to keep those costs down.
2: Nowadays, we have to do extra homework. Things like fish, we don't go straight to the market, fishmonger, we go straight to Jurong Port. We get the best price.
0: For years, the family tried to absorb rising costs. This year, the numbers finally forced a change.
2: When we do the math, the profit getting smaller. That's where we cannot absorb really, because worker salary increase.
0: They raised the prices of many dishes by 50 cents, but not the $2 nasi lemak. Adam says there's a limit to how much more they can save.
1: We cannot always look at reducing costs because things are not going to get cheaper.
0: So Adam is also looking for ways to bring more money in and get closer to his salary goal. Over the years, that has meant adding dishes and services such as mini buffets. More recently, Adam and his sister have started selling online.
3: Okay, I got paru belado hijau, belado merah. The one that is here is belado merah. If you want hijau, let me know. Okay, if you want paru belado hijau, you can just let me know. I can change it for you. Lemak cili padi.
0: Customers watching the live stream place their orders through WhatsApp for delivery. And that means the stall is no longer relying only on customers who come to Yishun. After about 2 months, Adam says the live streams generated up to $12,000 in revenue.
1: 60% of it goes to our gross profit. I do consider it as a good result. Firstly, it's something new, so it's a new stream of revenue. So I'll take every win, but I believe we can do much better in the future.
3: I got paru belado merah.
0: But the additional income isn't guaranteed. Some live streams have brought in no orders at all. Taking orders while hosting the live stream created another problem. Adam couldn't do both at once. So he started paying $50 a month for an AI chatbot to process customers' phone orders while he sells.
1: Firstly, manpower, because if I'm doing the TikTok live session alone, I wouldn't be able to reply my customers who are putting in their orders through WhatsApp. So with this tool, it helps me firstly minimize the cost of paying another person to do this role.
0: Adam estimates that hiring someone specifically to perform that role during his live streams would cost around $900 a month. It also saves him time.
1: Before we used this AI tool, it took me 1.5 hours just to settle the orders before I can pack them. But now, with this, I can do it simultaneously. So I save 1.5 hours or even more.
0: He uses some of that time back in the store.
1: Because I would upsell if I'm there. When a customer orders with me, I will push for different products as well to them, like goreng pisang or epok-epok.
0: The family has raised prices elsewhere, but there's one price they still don't want to touch.
2: That is the only thing that we can, you know, return back to the public. That's why I say my wife, we stay with it.

AI changed what this Gen Z could earn. And now, he's the boss. He used leverage to try to reach financial freedom faster. Was the risk worth it? Plus, would you give up a graduate salary to run a food truck? On Money Mind, Wednesday on CNA.

I'm not really awfully aware of him filming, except there are one or two occasions where he gets into the film, and I do remember him doing things like that.

they actually set up a pretend film studio in the backyard. and they were obviously acting out, you know, what the Japs did. And another point, he actually went and filmed in the street, which was extremely dangerous, because if he'd been caught, he would have been shot.

0: right in a chaotic moment.
1: Midnight later tonight here in Thailand, it's too little too late.
2: And I ask whether there's a political element to it, nobody can exactly tell you why.
3: Look, things are never perfect when you're engaged in politics.
0: Each one doing what each one wants.
4: So what's the United Nations doing amidst this world of supreme chaos?
5: A pushing for answers every night on Asia Tonight.

0: China has a huge appetite for durian. And increasingly, Vietnam wants to feed it.
1: But can Vietnam challenge its rivals for a bigger slice of the Chinese market? And as ties deepen, it's not just goods crossing the border.
2: What
0: will closer ties mean for communities on both sides?

0: 立我们大门队来到广西南天最大的斗石交易中心。
1: China is crazy about durian. Last year, it imported nearly $7.5 billion worth of the fresh fruit. And that appetite is fueling an increasingly fierce contest for the Chinese consumer. In southern China, Guangxi sits on the doorstep of Vietnam, a gateway for trade between the two countries and the wider Southeast Asian region. In its capital, Nanning, the battle for China's durian market is playing out.
2: So a lot of durian stalls here in this market. I'm trying to look for Vietnamese durian, but all I'm seeing right now, Thai durian, Thai Mao Shan Wang, Thai Jing Zhen, that's Golden Pillow. And I'm trying to hunt down the store that only sells Vietnamese durian, but it's quite difficult to find. Let's go have a look.
1: Thailand had decades to cultivate the Chinese market. Vietnam only gained official access for fresh durians in 2022. And old tastes can be hard to change.
3: Because 20 minutes
1: of hunting later, finally.
4: This is our Vietnamese durian, called 这种叫干窑品种呢，它分辨松熟，就是拿起来摇一摇，摇的果又松动的，就是熟果。那这个应该哦，这个有感觉到。
2: So I've just bought two types of durians. This is from Vietnam and this is from Thailand. This is the Vietnam 干窑 and this is the Thailand Pomani. I've been told that they are similar in taste. What we're gonna do right now is go around getting people to do a blind taste test to see which they prefer.
5: 有泰国的，也有越南的。我现在不要告诉你哪一个是从哪里来的，感受一下口感。第一次来南宁，因为我们就是奔着榴莲来。你们找对人了，找对人。
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1: Three tests and all preferred Thai durian, hardly scientific.But consistent with what traders here tell us, Thailand remained China's top supplier of fresh durians by value last year, at $4 billion. But by another measure, the balance is shifting. In 2025, China imported more fresh durians by volume from Vietnam than Thailand for the first time.
4: 大众喜欢的还是比较喜欢金针嘛，但是今年的话，像这个干窑的话，质量也还不错的，也是比较受欢迎的，也还可以。
1: Vietnam's growing share comes as trade between the two neighbors deepens. Regional agreements have lowered barriers, while both sides also invest in better transport links. For Vietnam, geography is another advantage. China's vast consumer market is right next door. And with perishable fruit, every day counts. So from Nanning, we head southwest to Pingxiang, right on the Vietnamese border. It's here that much of the fresh produce begins its journey into China.
8: 这个我们是印尼红菠萝蜜，它主要产地是在这个越南。

0: opportunities along the border too, including for Lu Ming. He spent years in northern China and still considers it home. I met him at a roadside stall serving a nostalgic taste of his past after building a life in Guangxi distributing Chinese fruit.
1: 通关效率是快了。嗯，关键就是东南亚这些国家和中国的政策能稳定，货源能正常出，这个就好了。还有受这个好多因素的影响，越南的什么实验室啊、检测啊，什么隔超标、榴莲的碱性嫩黄，这都是一个方向。In
0: the first quarter alone, nearly 895,000 tons of fruits from Southeast Asia passed through Guangxi's ports. That's up more than 12% from the year before. In 2023, three China-ASEAN fruit trading centers were set up in Guangxi to handle growing demand.
2: 像我们边境的这个城市，它能够促进我们边民的这个带动边民的这个增收啊，它可以每个月多收入3000到5000元，对我们广西的这些果农啊和农民来说，也提供了它的一个收入，提升了他们就业的一个机会。 它是集申报、缴税、交易和线上洽谈于一体的综合性的这个平台。我们也提供了场内也提供了这种打冷的服务。But
0: getting products across the border is one thing. Getting Chinese consumers to choose them is another.
3: 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And the hardy Kantachimi horses, where every hoof print tells a story. 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
0: Some acts of love last a lifetime. 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
12: 你不能够动，我就是你的手和脚。在他有生以年，我孝顺他了，我足够了。
0: An ode to those who care.
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0: Watch By Your Side on demand at cna.asia.

It all begins here. This durian farm in southern Vietnam is one of several across that country that grows the thorny fruit for export. Thanks to Vietnam's diverse geography and climate, durians can be harvested here nearly all year round. Harvests moved to the central highlands from the Mekong Delta and southeastern region, helping keep supply going across different seasons. For the best pickings at the time of our story, we travel to Binh Tre, located in the Mekong Delta region of southern Vietnam. It's a four-hour drive from Ho Chi Minh City, followed by a short motorbike ride to navigate the narrow pathways through villages that manage durian

0: 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And now, he's the boss. He used leverage to try to reach financial freedom faster. Was the risk worth it? Plus, would you give up a graduate salary to run a food truck? On Money Mind, Wednesday on CNA.
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2: Watch A Life Without Oil on demand at cna.asia.
10: Vietnam, separated by a river from China. As trade between these nations grows, from durians to computer components, so too do the ties among their people, with their shared border becoming an increasingly busy link as the two neighbors grow closer. The borders were closed during the COVID-19 pandemic and reopened in 2023. Last year, more than 8 million people crossed the Mong Cai Tung Sing land border. Authorities are looking to roll out smart border technology, including facial recognition and fingerprint systems, to speed up the movement of people and goods.
11: Tiếp nhận và thực hiện chính xác các hướng dẫn vận chuyển theo thời gian thực và được trang bị các công nghệ định vị hợp nhất đa cảm biến như định vị dẫn đường vệ tinh, camera 360.
10: But for tourism, the challenge is not simply getting Chinese visitors across the border. It's getting them to stay rather than use Mong Cai merely as a gateway into Vietnam. Once across, many head straight for better-known destinations such as Ha Long Bay and the capital Hanoi. And that means fewer opportunities for Mong Cai to capture their spending on hotels, restaurants, and local attractions. Even this Mong Cai market, known for affordable products and apparel, is not packed with tourists. Beyond its markets, there are also few high-end shopping options to keep visitors spending in Mong Cai. Much of its appeal is tied to cross-border trade and shopping, activities that can be done in a few hours rather than over several days.
12: Số lượng khách Trung Quốc sang thì khách đi theo đoàn, sang thì du lịch mà. 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
10: Mong Cai may need to broaden its appeal beyond its role as a border town and shopping destination. That could mean creating more spaces and experiences for visitors to explore and enjoy.
13: Em nghĩ nên là một cái mình nên là xây dựng lại nhiều hơn, vẫn những chỗ tạo dựng điểm nhấn ở Mong Cai mình nữa. 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
10: Authorities are looking to revitalize the wholesale market and promote cruises along the Bac Loan River. While the border may be a draw for visitors, Mong Cai is still finding ways to showcase what lies beyond it. Perhaps what it can offer now is a taste that's shaped by two cultures. With China being so close to this part of Vietnam, it's perhaps no surprise that some of its influence finds its way into the border area of Mong Cai, including this dish, which is a fusion between the local pho, stir-fried Chinese style. Of course, one of the best ways to enjoy this is to pair it with a local cup of drip coffee.
14: There's something special about having a cup of Vietnamese coffee and eating a bowl of pho right here in China. And that's because I'm in the border town of Dong Sinh, and right across the river is the Vietnamese town of Mong Cai.
15: The sights and sounds here reflect a border that feels more like a meeting point than a divide.
16: 60块钱, 60块钱 mà chắc hả? Đấy, nó đồng kia đi đi. Hả? 我还想说100块嘞.
15: More than 6,000 Vietnamese nationals are estimated to cross through Dong Sinh Port every day. Since 2017, eligible Vietnamese border residents have been allowed to run small businesses here. More than 1,000 are now registered.
17: This 一般都以那个中国人的那个口味大广泛一点。Much
15: like a food, there has roots on both sides. Her father is Chinese and her mother is from Mong Cai. While the Vietnamese city wants tourists to linger, Dong Sinh's border culture is part of its appeal. Last year, Dong Sinh recorded more than 18 million domestic tourist visits, generating more than $2.5 billion in revenue. But not every business is feeling the benefit. Yet, some visitors are still finding reasons to come. But what visitors experience here isn't new.
18: 中国的很多电子产品或者是很多生活用品，他们的价格都会比越南便宜，所以他们就是越南人，他们会跑过来东兴买便宜的中国的东西，拿了就拿回去越南，然后就卖给越南人。你看，就桥上他们扛的那些可能是一个空调还是冰箱什么的。
15: Thomas Tang is a writer who grew up in Guangxi, and he's agreed to show me one of its most enduring legacies. The Tsing people traced their roots to northern Vietnam. They settled on islands off Dong Sinh around 5 centuries ago.
18: 其实他们刚从明朝时期沿着海岸线从越南过来的时候，基本上这个岛屿它算是一个荒岛，而且它跟陆地不是相连的，就只能以海为生。Those
15: ties are still visible today. Tsing traditions remain part of life here. And residents are also tapping that interest with restaurants, hotels, and fishing tours for visitors. For centuries, people here have crossed the river in search of opportunity. Today, both sides are finding new ways to create more of it. But bringing more people across the border is only the first step. For Mong Cai and Dong Sinh, the challenge is turning the shared border into a shared advantage, one that communities on both sides can feel.

0: It has been scorching in Hong Kong over the last few days.
1: This is one of the worst heat wave on record.
2: Temperatures on a tear. From Europe to Asia, 2026 made its mark, burned into our memory.
3: This year is predicted by the scientists to be the hottest of all.
2: CNE correspondent looks at heat and how we can better live with it, with scientists saying hot days are here to stay. Wednesday on CNE. Towering nearly 200 metres above the plains of central Sri Lanka, Sinagiri is one of the country's most striking historical sites. Also known as Lion Rock, this UNESCO World Heritage Site dates back to the 5th century, serving as the royal palace of King Kashipa. Its name is derived from a lion-shaped gateway that once stood at its entrance. Today, only its massive stone paws remain. While much of Sinagiri's architecture has been lost to time, traces of its foundations offer a glimpse of what it once was. The king's delicately carved throne can still be seen today, while ponds with complex filtration systems suggest a level of engineering that was ahead of its time. Following the king's death, Sinagiri was abandoned as a royal residence and later converted into a monastery. Even without its former grandeur, the view from the top is as majestic as ever.
4: Japan's central bank is poised to take interest rates to a level not seen since 1995. It will mark another milestone in the country's long exit from ultra-loose monetary policy. But with higher oil prices and a weaker yen clouding the outlook, how can the Bank of Japan balance the need to tighten without the risk of slowing growth? That discussion on your next Asia First.
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6: The headline news this hour. India is warning that potential U.S. tariffs targeting buyers of Russian oil could strain ties with Washington. The warning came after the U.S. House passed a sanctions bill authorizing President Trump to impose tariffs of up to 100% on countries including India and China. New Delhi says it remains committed to energy security and will continue sourcing oil from diverse suppliers based on market conditions. Indian refiners have already arranged Russian crude for September and October and are seeking some relief from the government. They say cutting Russian supplies could hurt profits, with global oil supplies already reduced by the Middle East conflict. New Delhi says it will take all necessary measures to protect its trade and economic interests. Japanese Prime Minister Sanae Takaichi has reshuffled her cabinet for the first time since taking office last year. Foreign, finance and defense ministers kept their posts, along with the chief cabinet secretary. Internal Affairs Minister Yoshimasa Hayashi was replaced, however. Mr. Hayashi had contested Ms. Takaichi in the previous Liberal Democratic Party leadership election. Two other rivals who challenged her, Foreign Minister Toshimitsu Motegi and Defense Minister Shinjiro Koizumi, remain in the cabinet. A lawmaker from the Japan Innovation Party also became the first minister from the junior coalition partner. The changes come ahead of an extraordinary parliamentary session expected next month, where lawmakers are due to consider a plan to cut the consumption tax on food and drinks from 8% to 1% for 2 years. And a UN fact-finding mission says there are reasonable grounds to believe the U.S. committed war crimes during two strikes in Iran in February. The mission says U.S. forces were responsible for an attack on a primary school in Minab that killed more than 150 people, including around 120 children, according to Iranian officials. It also found a strike on a sports facility in Lamed was indiscriminate, killing and injuring 22 civilians. The report says both attacks involved civilian objects and amounted to war crimes under international law. The mission also found that Iranian authorities committed crimes against humanity during a crackdown on anti-government protests that began late last year. It cited unlawful killings, torture, arbitrary detention, and enforced disappearances. Washington and Tehran have not immediately responded to the findings. U.S. officials have previously said their military operations comply with international law. And that's the latest from the CNE newsroom.

0: This is East Asia Tonight.
1: Good evening, I'm Otelia Edwards. Tonight's top stories from East Asia. Japan's Prime Minister Sanae Takaichi keeps her key foreign, defense and finance ministers in place in her first cabinet reshuffle, with one notable change: coalition partner JIP securing its first seat at the high table. Now, North Korea calls its nuclear status a line of no retreat and slams trilateral ties among the US, South Korea and Japan as a nuclear alliance. And China and ASEAN are looking for new engines of growth as their annual expo opens in Nanning. Thousands of companies are taking part, with AI and green development in the spotlight. And as calls from the West grow for China to address overcapacity, President Xi Jinping urges an even bigger and stronger advanced manufacturing sector.

0: Also ahead, a last-minute tech glitch throws South Korea's university admissions into chaos. We break down how one badly timed bug sparked a much bigger debate over fairness and the future of the admissions system. Plus, the Asian Games set to get underway in Japan this Saturday amid challenges such as soaring costs. We look at the pressure surrounding the event and the Singapore athletes hoping to overcome their own against Asia's best. Japanese Prime Minister Sanae Takaichi has retained key appointments in her first cabinet shuffle, including her foreign, defense and economy ministers. Now, nearly half of the positions are filled by incumbents, the move signalling policy continuity and stability in her government as Ms. Takaichi looks to shore up political support to push through her ambitious spending plans. And that's despite growing concerns over how the nation's stretched purse strings can fund them. The Prime Minister has kept her reflationist ally, Minoru Koichiu, as the economy minister. Well, he's pledged prudent fiscal expansion and will strive to dispel market concerns over Ms. Takaichi's policies. Satsuki Katayama will continue to serve as finance minister, providing continuity in exchange rate policy. Analysts say Ms. Katayama's reappointment will likely be welcomed by bond markets, wary of Ms. Takaichi's aggressive economic agenda. The Prime Minister also retaining Foreign Minister Toshimitsu Motegi and Defence Minister Shinjiro Koizumi, competitors in last year's race to lead the ruling Liberal Democratic Party. But Ms. Takaichi has replaced another former rival, Yoshimasa Hayashi, from the Interior Minister role. Observers say Mr. Hayashi is likely to mount another challenge for the party's top job next year. Well, Ms. Takaichi is bringing the LDP's coalition partner into the cabinet, appointing Hiroshi Nakatsuka from the Japan Innovation Party as the minister in charge of regulatory reform. And there will be more insights on Prime Minister Takaichi's cabinet reshuffle this hour. We will be speaking with Tomohiko Taniguchi, special advisor at the Fujitsu Future Studies Center and a former advisor to the late Prime Minister Shinzo Abe. North Korea has reaffirmed its rejection of denuclearization, saying its status as a nuclear weapon state is a, quote, line of no retreat. A Vice Defense Minister Kim Kang-il made the remarks on the final day of the Xiangshan Forum in Beijing, or China's largest annual security gathering.
1: 조선반도 정세가 대결과 긴장 격화의 악순환에서 벗어나지 못하고 있는 근본 원인은 80년에 걸치는 오랜 세월 대조선 적대시를 변함없는 국책으로 삼고 핵 전쟁 준비 수준을 계단식으로 확대하고 있는 미국과 구추정 세력들이 무분별한 정치 군사적 대결 책동에 있습니다.
0: It's the first time since 2019 that North Korea has sent a vice minister-level delegation to the Xiangshan Forum, a rare high-level appearance by Pyongyang at an international security gathering in recent years. Addressing the forum, Mr. Kim argued that a U.S.-led military buildup justified Pyongyang's efforts to strengthen its nuclear forces. Now, he also accused the U.S. of turning its trilateral military cooperation with South Korea and Japan into what he called a nuclear alliance.
1: 적수국들이 끊임없는 핵무력 증강 책동은 우리 공화국이 굳건한 핵방패 구축이 명분을 충분히 제공해주고 핵무력 강화로선이 당위성과 필요성을 더욱 부각시켜주고 있으며 우리의 핵 정책은 현존 위협과 전망적인 위협으로부터의 국가 안전상 우려를 정확히 반영하여 채택되었습니다.
0: During a question and answer round, Mr. Kim was asked by a participant about the possibility of renewed talks between the U.S. and North Korea, but he said he was not in a position to discuss the issue. Myanmar has echoed support for China's global governance initiative while warning against what it described as the weaponizing global technological standards or democracy. Myanmar's defense representative, Thun Aung, made the comments at the Xiangshan Forum in Beijing. He said that the widening digital and AI divide threatens to push developing nations further into economic marginalization. Thun Aung also used the platform to call for accessible and sustainable financing to help developing nations rebuild fiscal resilience. His comments come as Myanmar continues to face severe economic challenges following the 2021 military coup, with households struggling with high food and fuel prices. And on the diplomatic front, Thun Aung stressed that Myanmar is committed to building good relations with the international community. Myanmar leader Min Aung Hlaing has stepped up diplomatic engagement with various countries since becoming president in April. But blocs such as ASEAN has yet to recognize or endorse Myanmar's new military-backed government, even as individual ASEAN members continue to engage with NAPIDOR. Citing China's Global Civilization Initiative, which promotes cultural exchange while rejecting the idea of a one-size-fits-all model of civilization, Thun Aung said that equality and mutual learning are vital for global harmony.
2: International partnerships must respect the unique national circumstances, historical complexities, and cultural heritage of developing states. Myanmar remains committed to fostering peaceful and mutually beneficial relations with all members of the international community. We maintain that differences are best managed through dialogue, negotiation, and established diplomatic channels.
0: Well, you can get more insights on the Beijing Xiangshan Forum later this evening when we speak with Zhou Bo, senior fellow from the Center for International Security and Strategy at Tsinghua University, at 8:30 p.m. Singapore, Hong Kong time on Asia Tonight. Well, circling back to our top story now, where Japanese Prime Minister Takaichi reshuffled her cabinet with an aim at solidifying the ruling coalition. We've got CNA senior correspondent Michio Ishida joining us live from Nagoya, Japan. So, Mitch, we've got our Prime Minister Takaichi. She's basically opted for continuity in a cabinet reshuffle. How widely expected was this, firstly? And what does it tell us about her priorities?
3: Well, Japanese media has been saying for the past week that she will keep her key posts of Chief Cabinet Secretary, Finance Minister, Foreign Minister, and Defense Minister. And continuity is really important. But, you know, actually, she decided to replace 10 cabinet ministers out of 18. And she said in a news conference that she conducted a survey within the ruling Liberal Democratic Party on parliamentarians, what their expertise is, and what they want to achieve. So based on that, she decided to appoint some of the new cabinet ministers. And besides that, she decided to retain economy-related ministers because continuity of her economic policy is important. She wants to reduce sales tax currently at 8% in terms of takeout food and beverages to 1% from April next year, for 2 years. So that's one. And she wanted to retain defense minister because she wants to revise Japan's three important security and defense documents by the end of this year. But one man's name was very important among Japanese media. He's Yoshimasa Hayashi. He was internal affairs minister, and we were all wondering whether she would retain him, but he is gone. Now, Mr. Hayashi was chief cabinet minister, he was foreign minister, he was defense minister and agriculture minister. So he's been a political heavyweight. However, his policy has been said to be a little bit different from that of Ms. Takaichi. He is not for huge spending. He wants physical recovery because of Japan's huge national debt, or more than twice the size of its GDP. And he wants good ties with China. And if you recall last November, after Ms. Takaichi mentioned about a possible Taiwan contingency, she referred to that as a possible threat to Japan, and that angered China. And it has also impacted Japan's economy to some degree. Mr. Hayashi Kobayashi is very friendly with China. So depending on how hard the ties hit Japan's economy, perhaps, you know, Mr. Hayashi, who is hoping to run in the LDP presidential election next September, might be a big rival against Ms. Takaichi.
0: All right, thanks, Michio, for that update on Japan's cabinet reshuffle. CNA senior correspondent Michio Ishida in Nagoya, Japan. Now, the China-ASEAN Expo has opened in China's Nanning as Beijing and the bloc look to deepen economic ties. ASEAN Secretary General Dr. Cao Kim-hun highlighted the depth of the bloc's economic relations with China during his opening remarks and expressed hope that the expo will help businesses to find new sources of growth. More than 3,400 companies from 70 countries and regions are expected to participate at the five-day expo, featuring products and projects ranging from AI, green development and digital communications. For more, let's bring in CNA's Deborah Wong, joining us live from Nanning in China's Guangxi region. So, Deborah, this China-ASEAN Expo is taking place alongside the opening of China's Pinglu Canal. How have foreign traders received it?
4: So the Pinglu Canal received quite a fair bit of attention within mainland China. But when I was speaking to foreign investors from Southeast Asia, quite a few of them who are SMEs did not know what the Pinglu Canal was. However, there was a huge exhibition hall dedicated to the Pinglu Canal. Many of the signboards were in Chinese, but the brochures were all in English. And I think that clearly shows the kind of attention, the kind of target audience that China is hoping to get. It's all targeted towards Southeast Asian traders and investors. I also went around speaking to Southeast Asian traders who are here for the

0: very first time. Now they're hoping to break into the larger Chinese market, and they told me that, you know, the Ping Lu Canal is going to help them significantly reduce time taken to distribute and transport goods to China. Have a listen.
1: The easiest way for it really is for exporters to export to a country with relatively accessible ports, global ports. So that becomes a challenge with the Chinese geography because of the vast geography and the limited side of China where international ports can be. So with the Ping Lu Canal being opened, I think it will become easier for us to make sure that our products are distributed into mainland China and other places outside of just the coastal economic zones as well as like global ports.
2: 第一次以东盟国的身份来参加，然后我们来以后，我们发现大家对东帝汶是很感兴趣，觉得对东帝汶比较陌生。平陆运河的话，它因为它的距离缩短，可以把我们的那个运费啊降低，我们的产品更有优势，价格上。
0: So before the canal was built, a lot of Chinese products are coming from the inland Chinese cities of Chongqing, Sichuan, Guizhou, Yunnan. They have to detour to Guangdong before reaching the coastal ports, and then the goods will be transported to the rest of Southeast Asia. But the canal now cuts the shipping time of over 560 kilometers, and logistics cost is expected to fall from 30% to 18%. Now, for first-time entrants, what this means is lower costs, and also that also indicates easier barriers of entry, lower barriers of entry.
3: And Deborah, digital economy taking center stage yet again at the expo. How has it shaped the way trade is actually being done on the ground?
0: So even before this event, there was an AI Plus trade matching system, and over 8,000 enterprises signed up for it. And, you know, what this means also is that ASEAN traders, SMEs, they were able to connect with their Chinese suppliers and potential Chinese partners even before this event started. And I took a walk around the event halls earlier, and what was a very crowded room was actually the AI supply demand matchmaking conference. So inside, I saw a lot of Southeast Asian companies. They are based in they're from the manufacturing, logistics, tech industries, and they were talking to potential Chinese suppliers. So, you know, that was a very bustling event. But aside from those events halls, the exhibitions also focus a lot on Chinese smart energy products. There were there were satellite companies here, drone companies also, and there were also companies offering big data and cloud computing services. So all in all, the push towards digital marketplace is very much visible here. And I spoke to an analyst from Standard Chartered to understand what this means for the region. And she was telling me that, you know, it's boosting supply chain resilience, really. Have a listen.
4: Today, many of our clients no longer talk about China or ASEAN. When they come to us, they talk about China and ASEAN. So production is being spread across multiple markets to improve resilience. But China is still a critical part of the ecosystem because of the manufacturing scale, infrastructure, and supplier network. And we see that actually reflected in the trade flows. So at Standard Chartered, our China-ASEAN corridor income grew at a compound annual growth rate of around 25%. Between 2022 and 2025. So this is one of our fastest growing China corridors. The real opportunity now is actually for ASEAN economies to move beyond just being assembly locations and try to move up further the value chain by developing local supplier networks, advance their manufacturing, and maybe improve on the logistics capabilities and digital services.
3: All right, thanks, Deborah, for that report on the China-ASEAN Expo. CNA's Deborah Wong live from Nanning in China's Guangxi region. Well, coming up next on East Asia Tonight, we've got business news. The European Union asks China to voluntarily restrict exports of hybrid cars as part of efforts to prevent a trade war. Plus, the yen's sharp drop after the Federal Reserve's hawkish hike is raising the stakes for the Bank of Japan's policy meeting tomorrow. We'll look at what comes next for the currency in Japanese markets.
5: Talking Point has been granted rare access inside Singapore's blood processing and storage facility.
6: Oh, wow. I'm here to find out why our blood donation system could be coming under increasing pressure.
7: We project that there'll be a shortage in 7 years.
5: What happened?

0: Hello again. Good to have your company on East Asia tonight. Well, it is now time for your business updates with Olivia Marzuki. And Liv, we're talking about China's manufacturing ambitions. That's in focus today. Tell us more.
1: That's right, Otelie. So China is pushing ahead with its high-tech ambitions and high-tech manufacturing drive, even as its growing exports of EVs and green technology raise concerns overseas. Chinese President Xi Jinping wants the country's advanced manufacturing sector to become, quote, bigger and stronger. Speaking at a conference in Beijing, President Xi called for more control of key industrial supply chains and faster development of a modern industrial system. Beijing has been pouring more resources into advanced manufacturing, including high-tech industries. Premier Li Qiang says the next step is to accelerate digital and AI-driven upgrades while developing homegrown high-tech technology. With China's manufacturing push, it is also raising concerns now overseas, particularly in Europe, where a surge in Chinese EVs and other green tech exports is fueling fears of growing competitive pressure. The European Union has reportedly asked China to voluntarily cut hybrid car exports to around 15% of the bloc's market as part of an effort to avoid a trade war. The Financial Times reports that Brussels has also called for limits on Chinese exports of other products, including chemicals. But the EU also wants Beijing to boost its purchase of European exports. The FT quoted an EU official warning that the bloc could restrict Chinese exports if Beijing fails to act, adding that this move is to stop deindustrialization and manage trade. Imports of Chinese hybrid cars to the EU have soared over the years, growing more than 10 times to 50,000 vehicles in July from 3,800 vehicles in October 2024. Delegations from Beijing and Brussels are expected to meet in China next month for talks. The European Trade Commissioner has set October as the deadline for achieving productive results on tackling the trade deficit with China. European Commission President Ursula von der Leyen said the trade gap has reached a tipping point after expanding by 9% in the first 6 months of this year. She also said the bloc will use all available tools to reduce the gap. Huawei has unveiled more than 10 chips for AI computing infrastructure as it steps up competition with NVIDIA. This includes next-generation processors, AI accelerators, and high-speed connectivity chips. The company says it aims to strengthen China's computing foundation while offering an alternative to existing AI hardware globally. Huawei's next-generation Ascend 960DT AI accelerator chip, described as the system's most critical chip, will be officially available in the first quarter of 2027, with twice the performance of its predecessor. The company also plans annual Ascend upgrades and further expansion of its SuperPod and SuperCluster systems, which connects thousands of AI accelerators into a single computing platform. Huawei says its Ascend platform has been gaining support from major software communities, including PyTorch, opening its hardware to developers worldwide. Chinese-founded AI startup Menace is said to be looking at doubling its valuation to around $4 billion in its first fundraising round since Beijing blocked its acquisition by Meta Platforms. Reports say a planned $500 million funding round is soon to be finalized, potentially making Menace China's most valuable AI agent firm. While the identities of the new investors remain unclear, Menace's existing backers include Tencent, HSG, and Chen Fund. Experts say the deal is still at an early stage, but suggest investors remain willing to bet on AI agents, even as competition intensifies and more powerful underlying models keep prices under pressure. It also points to growing confidence in Menace after its planned $2 billion buyout by Meta fell apart, a deal Beijing forced to be unwound in an unprecedented move. Japan's top government spokesperson reiterated vows to maintaining orderly yen moves through close communication with the United States in the wake of the yen's renewed slide. The currency fell to around 155.5 against the greenback, off a seven-month high of 152.89 hit earlier this month on bets of speedier Bank of Japan rate hikes. The Bank of Japan is widely expected to raise rates by a quarter point tomorrow as it continues to normalize policy despite growing uncertainty around the global outlook. CNA's Roland Lim explains the risks ahead.
2: Now, this isn't just an interest rate story. It's about the yen, Japanese government bonds and U.S. treasuries and how they're interconnected. At the heart of the matter is U.S.-Japan interest rate differential. Markets now fully pricing in a quarter-point BOJ hike in September, taking its policy rate to 1.25%. But U.S. two-year Treasury yields are around 4.2% as compared to roughly 1.8% for two-year Japanese government bonds. There's still a gap of more than 2 percentage points, and that gap has helped fuel the enormous yen carry trade. Investors borrow cheaply in yen and invest in higher-yielding assets around the world. And that leaves the Bank of Japan with a dilemma. Move too slowly and the yen could weaken further, encouraging more carry trades and pushing imported inflation higher. But move too quickly and there's another danger. As Japanese rates rise, the carry trade becomes less profitable. Investors buy back yen to repay their borrowing, potentially selling treasuries, equities, and other assets to unwind those positions. We saw how violent that can become in August of 2024 when yen-funded trades unwound. The Nikkei plunged more than 12% in a single day. The S&P 500 fell 3%. And Wall Street's fear gauge, that's the VIX, briefly surged past 60. But there's another channel connecting Japan to global markets. The country is the world's largest foreign holder of U.S. Treasury, roughly $1.1 trillion worth. Now, for decades, ultra-low Japanese yields encouraged Japanese investors to put money overseas. But as Japanese bond yields rise, returns at home have become more attractive. Japanese investors have already sold a net total of about $19 billion of foreign bonds this year, while Japan's benchmark 10-year government bond yield has now hit 3% for the first time in around 30 years. And that raises the risk of more Japanese money coming home, potentially putting further selling pressure on overseas bonds, including U.S. treasuries. And this is where Washington comes in. The U.S. and Japan jointly intervened to support the yen at the end of July after it fell to around 164 to the dollar, and that's a four-decade low. The two governments have since agreed to keep coordinating to promote orderly moves in the yen. But if Tokyo needs dollars for another intervention, Washington wants to reduce the risk of Japan having to sell large amounts of treasuries to raise them. And that's why the Fed's FEMA repo facility matters. It allows Japan to pledge treasuries for dollars rather than selling those bonds outright. Treasury Secretary Scott Bessent says that Japan wants to use the facility, and he's urged the Fed to expand its current $60 billion limit. So the BOJ's decision on September 18th is about far more than a potential quarter-point interest rate hike. It's about whether Japan can strengthen the yen and normalize rates without triggering a disorderly carry trade unwind or another shock through global bond and equity markets. The danger isn't simply about what the BOJ does, it's about how quickly global investors react. For CNA Explains, I'm Roland Lim.
1: And just a quick update on energy trade. Crude prices extending yesterday's sharp falls, but still holding above $100 a barrel. Brent now hovering at $103.80, while WTI staying at $180. Prices ease on hopes of a supply comeback. That's after Saudi Arabia moved to restore some capacity from a pipeline it closed at the weekend following drone attacks. And that's all I have in business. Ateli, it's back to you.
0: Thanks so very much, Olivia. Coming up next on East Asia Tonight, Japan's Sanae Takaichi keeps core ministers in a first cabinet reshuffle. We'll discuss the significance of this shake-up with Tomohiko Taniguchi, special advisor at the Fujitsu Future Studies Center, in just a moment.

0: AI changed what this Gen Z could earn. And now, he's the boss. He used leverage to try to reach financial freedom faster. Was the risk worth it? Plus, would you give up a graduate salary to run a food truck? On Money Mind, Wednesday on CNA.
1: Biodiversity is booming, which is inviting for some local foragers and farmers who embrace edible wildlife.
2: We're the largest organic banana grower in Singapore.
3: This is a gem.
2: Amazing. Yeah. So the mulberries are from the garden.
4: No, that's delicious.
5: Singapore is ramping up conservation efforts locally and across the region.
6: I really do love reptiles and finding out about them, so I really love my job.
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8: 目前还是一直要创新一些新的东西，我也不希望是人家把我看作是80岁的人。
9: There are those who dare to be different, who have made their mark in Singapore and beyond.
2: You have such big dreams, you know, you want to change the world with your art.
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0: This is East Asia Tonight, and here are the headlines we're following. North Korea calls its nuclear status a line of no retreat as it slams ties among the U.S., South Korea and Japan as a nuclear alliance at Beijing's Xiangshan Forum. China and ASEAN look for new engines of growth as their annual expo opens in Nanning. Thousands of companies are taking part, with AI and green development in the spotlight. And Japan's Prime Minister Sanae Takaichi keeps key ministers in place in a first cabinet reshuffle. Her coalition partner, Japan Innovation Party, makes its debut. A Japanese Prime Minister Sanae Takaichi has carried out her first cabinet reshuffle while keeping several key ministers in their posts, and they include the foreign, finance and defense ministers. The first minister from the LDP's a junior coalition partner, Japan Innovation Party, also joins the cabinet. Now, this reshuffle comes ahead of an extraordinary Diet session, with lawmakers set to debate a consumption tax cut, as well as defence spending, among other issues. For more on Japan's politics, let's bring in Tomohiko Taniguchi, special advisor at Fujitsu Future Studies Center and also a former special advisor to the late Prime Minister Shinzo Abe. And he's speaking to us live from Tokyo. Well, thanks, Prof, for joining us this evening. So let's just look at all the ministers that Takaichi has kept, familiar ones, Katayama, Koizumi, Motegi, and all of them have important links to Washington. So if you could refine this nuance for us, because they talk about continuity, but is this about protecting continuity at home or a continuity with Washington?
1: I think it is both. Neither one is more important or less important than the other. It is very much crucial to maintain very good relationship with the Washington's

0: the head of the ruling party delivered to each and every member of the party a survey urging them to write a list, five most important job positions and roles. And I think Minister Hayashi, who was one of the prime ministerial contenders that did not get a cabinet position this time around, I would imagine expressed nothing as regards his wish list. So I think this is one of the most important, interesting departure from the past pattern.
1: So let's dig deeper into that, possibly not adding anything to the wish list aside. But help us understand this, because, having dropped Hayashi, but being inside the cabinet, Takaichi could keep a potential rival close, right? So outside it, I mean, the idea is he has more freedom to maneuver. So why take that risk?
0: I cannot answer to that question with confidence, but I can only guess that Takaichi has gained a greater degree of confidence herself. He won a decisive victory this last January. The special Diet session that ended in July passed all the legislative bills that the government proposed. So after all that, Takaichi regards herself one that has accomplished a lot. So she could tackle possible challenges from anyone, be it Hayashi or anyone else. Remember, come September next year, she's going to have to face another contest for the leader of the LDP. So I think Takaichi, I read this as an expression of confidence rather than a nervousness.
1: Mm. So she has gained greater confidence, it's one, but perhaps the most, the biggest immediate test for the team that she has kept is to do with finance, right? I mean, she's kept Katayama at finance with a food tax cut still to be funded. And you have said in one of your articles that growth requires investment. So how does this team deliver that, without rattling the markets?
0: To deliver is the mantra that Takaichi has pushed forward when she gave a presser this evening. And to deliver must be centered around the delivery of financial policy, the tax cut, and the like. And as regards tax cut, it's a limited sunset proposal because in 2 years, the tax cut is going to be back into where it used to be. In the meantime, the new initiative to lower the burden of the finance and healthcare and so on for the middle income families will be introduced. So what's going to happen is first, you need to pass tax cuts in the upcoming autumn Diet session, parliamentary session. And then the next year, they've got to propose a package that's convincing enough, both for domestic voters and for the international financial community, about the significance and about the validity and the viability of the packages.
1: And now, just moving on to another change in now who has a seat at the table, and that's JIP. So it now that it has a seat at the table, how does that change the balance of power inside the government?
0: Not much is the short answer. Indeed, one of the primary motivations behind this cabinet reshuffle was to somehow include a member, at least, from the new partner of the coalition called Japan Innovation Party, or in Japanese, Ishin Party. And that was the primary motivation. Had it not been for that motivation, Takaichi might not have made this reshuffle. So the position that the JIP member took is relatively lowly and not so much important as regards finance, international affairs, and the like. And what's important for the JIP itself, Japan Innovation Party itself, is to obtain a vantage point you can only have becoming

0: by becoming a member of the cabinet. So it's in a way a learning process for the JIP itself.
1: So beyond Tokyo, Takaichi has just received a pretty significant political boost, and I'm talking about what's happened in Okinawa. The LDP-backed candidate has just won in Okinawa, and Takaichi has kept Koizumi at the defense, as Japan, you know, preparing for all these major security challenges. But how much does that result actually changes the political landscape for this new cabinet?
0: Certainly, it's been a boost for the ruling coalition, especially for Takaichi herself, because the governor of Okinawa plays a very significant role in rearranging the military bases, both for Japan and for the United States. And now the governor, relatively young, is determined to accelerate the process of base reallocation between the United States and Japan. That's been long, long overdue for decades. I think Takaichi has one of the sources of confidence for Takaichi, obviously, was the victory, stunning victory, I would say, of the governor of Okinawa.
1: Always fascinating to get your perspective on what this reshuffle, possibly tell us what that means about the next phase of Takaichi's leadership. Thank you so much once again for joining us, Tomohiko Taniguchi, Special Advisor at Fujitsu Future Studies Center and also a former Special Advisor to the late Prime Minister Shinzo Abe. Now, turning our attention to other news, Japan has joined Indonesia's battle against its worst forest and land fires in more than a decade. Three Chinook helicopters are carrying out water bombing operations over West Kalimantan. Many of the fires have been linked to land clearing, while a powerful El Nino has prolonged dry conditions and fueled the blazes. Around 350 members of Japan's self-defense forces are involved in the mission. It's the first time they have conducted a firefighting mission overseas.
2: A
1: Japanese transport ship brought the soldiers and equipment to Kalimantan last week, but the operation was delayed by thick haze and poor visibility. An environmental group estimates that fires damaged 600,000 hectares across Indonesia in August. Borneo and Sumatra are among the worst-hit areas, and the smoke has polluted air in neighbouring Malaysia and Singapore. And Nepali officials have sharply revised the number of people considered missing from the catastrophic flood in August, up to more than 6,100. Now, that's 1,000 more people than previously estimated. Across the border in Tibet, close to 520 people remain missing, according to state media. The region-wide death toll has climbed to nearly 1,450. The figures include foreign tourists and pilgrims. The recovery teams are now facing a daunting task on the ground. Out of more than 1,400 bodies retrieved, Nepali authorities say only about 7% have been identified. That's just 105 victims handed over to grieving families. Well, rescuers are also using thermal drones and helicopters, venturing deep into submerged hydropower tunnels, where a few survivors were previously pulled out. But treacherous terrain, narrow airspace and deep debris continue to stall efforts. Coming up next on East Asia Tonight, we break down how a brief glitch in South Korea's university application system snowballed into a wider debate over fairness in admissions.
3: Saturday on Japan Hour, getting to know beautiful Japan takes you on a pilgrimage of horses, hopes and heritage. Meet the sacred horse of Ese Grand Shrine. Horses that carry wishes to the gods. And the hardy Kantachimi horses, where every hoof print tells a story. Japan Hour, Saturday on CNA.
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0: Watch A Life Without Oil on demand at cna.asia.
8: A South Korea's education ministry has launched a special investigation into a system failure that disrupted university applications just minutes before a crucial deadline. Well, the glitch hit private platform UA on 11th of September, preventing some students from completing their applications or payments. Well, the deadline was extended by an hour, but that created a new problem. 17 universities had already published their competition rates, potentially giving late applicants an advantage. The operator says that a bug linked to a security upgrade was behind the outage as traffic jumped 30%. The investigation will run until 23rd of September, with authorities also considering a shift towards a public application system. And I've got Gracia now joining us to explain what exactly went wrong and also why this half an hour outage has raised a much bigger question about South Korea's university admission system. I mean, it was only half an hour, Grace. I mean, it doesn't sound like it's a very long time, but why is it such a big deal?
9: Well, Tully, because in South Korea, university admissions are extremely competitive, so even timing can affect your strategy. And just to be clear, this wasn't for the Sunung, also known as Korea's SAT. It was for the early admissions round where students applied directly to the universities they want. And the system went down about 10 minutes before the deadline, prompting the deadline to be extended by an hour. But as you mentioned, some universities had already published their competition rates. And that meant students applying later could potentially see which courses were less competitive before choosing where to apply. And today, the Education Ministry identified three cases where applicants did so and recommended that those applications be canceled. Now, note that this is a recommendation, not a formal final order yet. So a technical outage created an information imbalance, which expanded this IT problem into a whole fairness issue.
8: Mm-hmm. And I'm curious to know, I mean, a bit of a backgrounder here. I mean, has something like this ever happened before?
9: Actually, it has happened for the regular admissions, but it was the first of its kind for such failure in the early admissions right before the deadline. Back in 2005, during applications for the 2006 regular admission cycle, we saw a similar case where the deadline had to be extended. So deadline traffic is hardly new in South Korea when it comes to these application process. There were about 2.61 million applications in this year's early admission cycle. University applications are heavily concentrated around two private operators, that's UA and Jinhak, which act as major digital gateways into Korea's admission system. Mm-hmm. And universities used to handle applications themselves, but outsourcing expanded after private companies entered the market in the late 1990s. So when only just one of those gateways fails 10 minutes before a deadline, mm-hmm. that could affect many universities at once.
8: Mm-hmm. And UA has actually come out to say that, you know, the crash may have been linked to a software update and traffic was also higher. But, I mean, what went wrong, actually?
9: Well, experts have differing opinions to what UA has said, because an update can definitely introduce a bug, but that alone doesn't explain why the service went down. I spoke to a professor at Korea University who specializes in cloud computing and fault-tolerant systems, and he explained that a predictable traffic surge should not by itself bring a whole system down. So let's take a listen.
10: 그런 리퀘스트가 많이 몰려들게 되면은 이 앞단에서 분산시켜주는 기능을 하는 소프트웨어가 있거든요. 시스템 소프트웨어가 그걸 갖다 우리는 이제 로드 밸런싱을 담당하는 로드 밸런서라고 합니다. 로드 밸런서. 그러니까 그런 부하 분산, 워크로드를 분산시켜주는 거죠. 그러니까 특정 서버에 몰리지 않도록. 그러니까 서버가 아까 한 대를 운영하는 것이 아니라 서버를 여러 대를 클러스터링해서 운영을 한다라고 했지 않습니까? 그랬을 때는 적절하게 이제 그 디스트리뷰션을 해줘야 되는 것이 맞는.

0: 거죠. 그래서 그 예측을 못했다라는 것은 조금 이해가 안 가는 부분이긴 합니다, 사실은.
1: So engineers like this professor have been noting that the deadline was public. Everyone knew when the deadline was. Everyone knew there would be a concentration in traffic. So they should be asking now whether the updated software was tested under realistic peak load and whether traffic was being distributed effectively when the surge came. And especially, there had also been a separate access problem the night before. So even if something still fails, engineers are pointing to a resilient system having to have redundancy, which means another system is ready to take over, and that's also known as fault tolerance. You assume failures can happen, but you design the system so that one failure doesn't become a complete shutdown. Now, we're yet to hear what UA has to say about its internal architecture.
2: Well, while we are waiting for their reply, tell us more about what the Education Ministry is going to do about things. Because, and would actually putting the system in public hands make it any safer?
1: Definitely, the ministry has been investigating the technical issue, what UA has been saying, and how the application system is being managed. It's also reviewing whether a public sector should play a bigger role in operating the system as pivotal, like the admission system in South Korea. But as the professor mentioned, and he will elaborate once I show you, he said changing the operator to a public body doesn't automatically fix the engineering. Let's take a listen.
0: 공공이 가져간다라고 해서 그게 과연 해결책이 될수 있을까? 그것은 저는 의구심입니다. 그래서 시스템 자체에 디자인을 잘 하고, 그걸 디플로이 잘 하고, 그리고 메인테넌스를 잘할수 있는 그런 어떤 체계? 프레임워크라고 보통 얘기를 할수 있겠죠. 그것도 하나의 시스템입니다, 사실은. 예, 소프트웨어 시스템이라고 보시는데, 그런 체계가 잘 구성이 돼야 되지 않을까, 우선적으로. 저는 그게 가장 중요하다는 생각을 하고 있습니다.
1: So this story has many elements. It talks about fairness, the IT, but it also sheds light on South Korea's digital infrastructure because the challenge is not just building sophisticated systems, but as engineers and experts are pointing out, it's maintaining them so they remain resilient even under pressure.
2: Oh, thanks so much for unpacking South Korea's university admissions. Just glad that we're all done with all that
1: Yes.
2: applications. Thanks very much,
1: Thank you.
2: Grecian there. Japan's Aichi Prefecture is banking on the Asian Games to deliver an economic boost. But hosting the region's biggest multi-sport event has come with soaring costs and a series of challenges. Well, CNA's senior correspondent Michio Ishida sat down with Aichi Governor Hideyuki Omura.
3: Aichi Prefecture in central Japan is hosting this year's Asian Games with events in Nagoya City and surrounding areas. It's an industrial heartland that's one of Japan's wealthiest regions. Its per capita income ranking second only to Tokyo. Aichi is home to Japan's busiest port by cargo volume and major companies such as Toyota Motor. And through the games, the prefecture hopes to attract investment and add another engine for growth.
4: ナンバーワンではないかと思いますが、やっぱアジアの国々との結びつきをね、いやもっともっとね、強くしていこうと、そんな思いでね、このアジア大会、パラ大会をね、誘致させていただきました。
3: Aichi Nagoya won the bid for the Asian Games back in 2016, but since then, organizers have had to weather multiple challenges. Just last week, Nagoya was hit by record rainfall. Prompting evacuation.
4: 一番大きかったのはやっぱりコロナパンデミックですよね。やっぱり2020年の年明けから3年間余りね、日本の場合人の出入り移動に制限があった。2021年から始まったね、歴史的な円安、それからまたロシアのウクライナ侵攻や、また今の中東のね、イランの情勢など、資材や特に石油も含めていろんなの国際物価が上がり、予算面で大変厳しくなった、苦しくなったというのはありますよね。
3: Mr. Omura says the budget for the event ballooned from an initial estimate of 100 billion yen to 370 billion yen, or about 2.38 billion US dollars. To rein in costs, the game's organizers made some unconventional moves.
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3: And Nagoya is already putting on a show for them with light displays like this. Beyond the economic gains, Mr. Omura says he hopes the games can also promote friendship and peace across the region. Michio Ishida, CNA, Nagoya, Japan.
2: Well, I hope you've enjoyed this Thursday's edition of East Asia Tonight. Don't forget your headlines anytime at cna.asia. And look us up on all our socials, including Facebook, YouTube, and X. See you again tomorrow.

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1: From the corridors of power to the region's most remote corners, we'll break down the news driving some of the world's largest economies and explain why it matters.
0: On East Asia Tonight, with me, Otelie Edwards.

0: The Middle East crisis has disrupted vital energy and fertilizer supplies, squeezing access to agricultural chemicals across Bangladesh.
1: Industrial farming, of which we have an abundant amount in the world today, is failing.
0: Can Bangladesh reduce its dependence on agrochemicals and redefine their agricultural practices?
2: Cancer rogi, 33 baar cancer rogi, 3 baar ek baar cancer rogi, amader krishokra.
3: Elo rashayanik shar chhara hoyto bhobishyote jibon dharon shombhob.

0: Talking Point has been granted rare access inside Singapore's blood processing and storage facility.
1: Oh, wow.
2: I'm here to find out why our blood donation system could be coming under increasing pressure.
3: We project that there'll be a shortage in 7 years.
1: What happens if stocks continue to decline? Who will get priority over the blood?
2: How close is Singapore to a blood supply crisis? Talking Point, Sunday on CNA.
4: ตอนแรกมีคดีแค่1 2 3มันกลายเป็น8เป็น10แต่ผมคิดว่า30กว่าคน
5: Thai authorities have arrested who they believe is the most prolific serial killer in the nation's history.
6: How could this woman be a killer?
4: พอยืมเงินในวงแชร์ก็ไม่มีตังค์ใช้คืนในเมื่อไม่มีเงินใช้นี่จะทำยังไง
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8: Watch Death Loans Thailand's Cyanide Murders on demand at cna.asia
9: Ideas, aspirations and attitudes of Singaporeans are changing the nation that raised them.
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12: I guess a part of me wanted to connect even deeper with the people.

0: There's no point playing it safe. 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
1: If we as Singaporeans are able to have a satellite that we can truly say was conceived, designed, engineered, and built in Singapore.
2: Wow, how wonderful would it be?
3: In Singapore, we don't give up.

0: blockade of the Strait of Hormuz has disrupted oil, fertilizer, and gas supplies across South Asia.
1: Without the solar panels, we would not have water.
2: Industrial farming is failing.
3: The LPG crisis has hit the restaurants really hard.
0: Can renewable energy offer a sustainable way of life without oil?
4: It's Pakistan's first solar night school.
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0: Watch A Life Without Oil on demand at cna.asia.
8: It lives in our drains and is often ignored. But this fish actually saved the world. This is a true story. A long time ago, in an era far, far away, this fish was so revered by the pharaohs, it appeared in tomb paintings. Over time and across various civilizations, it found its way to Singapore. Then left by plane to spawn a diaspora. Meet the common tilapia. It also has many aliases, and it's well known as a freshwater fish that lives in brackish water, eats anything, grows fast, and is a mouth brooder. That's basically the mum incubating and protecting its young in its mouth while starving for a week or so. In the late 19th century, tilapia was one of the many hobby fishes traded by Dutch sailors, which explains its presence in Java. How it ended up in the lake is a mystery, but there, an eventful meeting occurred. In the 1930s, Haji Mujaya observed a mouth brooder and its other habits, and later promoted tilapia breeding in wet rice fields. It gave depression-torn Indonesians a cheap protein option. The fish was named Ikan Mujara in his honor. A decade later, war came to the Pacific. The region fell to the Japanese. The seas could not be fished because of constant bombing. This was bad news for a region largely surviving on a pescatarian diet. Fish farming in ponds was not yet developed, except to breed inedible koi. So the babies came to the rescue. In 1944, 123 Ikan Mujaya fingerlings flew into Singapore to kickstart an Imperial Japanese experiment. In a pond named Detsui in Kampong Potong Pasir, an attempt was made to breed tilapia from scratch. 4 months later, great success! Three fingerlings were distributed for public pond breeding. The fish was named Ikan Des, short for Detsui, but to the locals, it was that Japanese fish. But the Japanese who ran the experiment were actually Taiwanese who were conscripted from occupied Taiwan. One of them was fish expert Guo Qizhang. The fate of both man and fish was about to change. Because within a year, Guo found himself in a POW camp when the Japanese lost the war and surrendered. There, he hatched a plan with fellow Taiwanese inmate Wu Zhenghui. They snuck back to Tetsui Pond and in an empty pineapple tin smuggled out 16 fingerlings. And the rest is history. 13 of the surviving fingerlings spawned a viable protein source for a hunger-struck post-war Taiwan. The Taiwanese tilapia was named Wu Guo Yu in honor of the daring duo and is celebrated as one of Taiwan's cultural icons today. In contrast, the fish was a real meh in post-war Singapore. The distaste came from its muddy flavor and wartime association. But the tilapia kept spawning wildly, thanks to the floods which inundated fish ponds, allowing them to escape into canals and drains where they adapted and thrived. Soon, there were many times more tilapia than humans living on the island. Little did they know, this was going to be a cash cow. The post-war hungry world hankered for cheap, fast-growing protein, and the Singapore tilapia was the answer. Fingerlings were sold globally. And everywhere they went, hybrids were created and kick-started an aquaculture for many economies. The Singapore tilapia thus spawned a diaspora, fed many hungry people, and was loved, even immortalized. Today, tilapia is the world's second most important freshwater fish source, farmed in over 130 countries, becoming as readily available as the chicken. And as for the Singapore tilapia, there's a breakthrough. The freshwater fish is now bred in salty marine waters, producing a better tasting, meatier protein. Putting a spin to an old saying, keep searching, because there are plenty of fish in the sea.
9: This is Singapore Tonight.
10: Good evening, I'm Angela Lim in tonight's top stories. A new platform for Singapore firms to share best practices when adopting AI. With nearly 100 dedicated in-house AI teams, Singapore is looking to take AI adoption up a notch. But the government says safeguards may need to be as rigorous as those in civil aviation to gain trust. And as extreme heat waves intensify, the UN is working with Singapore and other countries on a global roadmap to keep critical systems cool while cutting energy use and emissions. Motorists must wait longer to use the North-South corridor. Its opening will be delayed by 2 years after construction hit unexpected challenges underground. And our correspondent Nadira Zaidi will be in to talk about the used car industry and why complaints are on the rise when it comes to buying pre-owned cars. CNA looks under the hood of the used car trade. Plus, none of the 7 properties linked to the $3 billion money laundering case sold at auction today. 4 drew no bids, while 3 failed to meet the government's reserve prices.

0: Nearly 100 dedicated in-house AI teams have been set up by companies in Singapore since 2024. Known as AI Centres of Excellence, they develop customized solutions, create high-value jobs, and deepen AI expertise. A new platform called SG AI Exchange is bringing companies together to share what they've learned about adopting AI, as Beatrice Yap reports.
1: At Global Foundries, there are more than 60 AI-powered solutions and counting. The semiconductor maker is putting the technology to work across its manufacturing operations. The company says this has boosted labor productivity by 40% and sped up the introduction of new products by 30%. Driving these efforts is its AI Center of Excellence in Singapore. Set up in 2024, the hub develops and scales digital manufacturing solutions. Its successful innovations have been replicated at its facilities in the US and Germany.
2: The Singapore factory is the most complex. We run the most combined technologies with more than 200 customers running concurrently in the same factory. So if we can prove it is robust enough, the chances of success when you move it over to other locations, it will be very easier.
1: But the impact of these centres is meant to extend beyond the companies that set them up. The Economic Development Board says the aim is to build up Singapore's wider AI ecosystem, connecting global players with local companies, talent and researchers.
3: What matters here is not just the number of AI COEs, but the opportunities they create for Singaporeans. These centres create high-value roles in areas such as AI engineering, data science and AI governance, and give our workforce opportunities to build new skills for the future.
1: Global Foundries is the first company to share its experience at the inaugural SG AI Exchange. The platform lets businesses exchange lessons on adopting and scaling AI, so others don't have to work everything out from scratch. This helps them move from experimenting with AI to putting it to work in their own operations.
4: So keep investing in your AI capabilities here. Keep putting what you learn into practice. We want Singapore to be a place where our companies can build safely, deploy safely, and scale AI safely with all of our strong partners and our talents behind them. This is what SG AI Exchange is for, and I hope each of you will walk out with something worth bringing back to all of your teams.
1: As AI continues to evolve, the hope is that the learning will keep pace, turning expertise into new opportunities for businesses and workers.
0: Artificial intelligence may eventually need safeguards similar to those used in civil aviation. That's according to Digital Development and Information Minister Josephine Teo. While the country is already developing ways to test AI systems, Mrs. Teo says safeguards must keep pace with technology if people are to use AI with confidence. Her comments come amid growing debate over the risks posed by increasingly advanced AI. Developers of advanced AI models warn about the risks of humans losing control of the technology. Mrs. Teo says safeguards for AI are still taking shape. She stresses that AI safety cannot be tackled by any country alone. The UN is looking to work with countries, including Singapore, on a new global roadmap to protect people from extreme heat. This was announced at the inaugural Global Cooling Pledge Assembly being held here, where governments have begun shaping the plan. The roadmap will set out practical ways to safeguard critical systems, including hospitals and energy infrastructure. The new measures include a platform to boost energy-efficient cooling equipment, as Singapore was recognized for passive cooling and heat resilience. Singapore says countries must expand access to cooling without driving up emissions and energy demand.
5: Heat affects public health, increases the risk of heat-related and infectious diseases, puts vulnerable groups at greater risk, and disrupts business operations. No single agency or sector can address these effects alone. We must act together to protect our people, society, and economy.
0: At the meeting co-hosted by Singapore and the UN Environment Programme, countries are looking at ways to speed up action on the pledge, with cooling already accounting for a fifth of global electricity use. But the UN says financing is the biggest challenge.
6: You know, we are talking about passive cooling, which means planting trees, making cities more greener, because that will lower the temperature. Who's going to invest in such projects? And to align financing streams to these ambitious targets and plans that cities and governments are having now, that I think is the biggest single challenge.
0: The opening of the North-South Corridor, meant to improve connectivity, will be delayed by 2 years. Slated to open in phases from 2027, the viaduct will now open in phases from 2029, while the tunnel section will follow from 2031. Authorities say the delay is caused by complex engineering works and challenging ground conditions. Natalie Ong reports.
7: For the past 8 years, motorists have had to navigate construction works in Novena. Below them, a section of the North-South Corridor is being built. The four-lane southbound tunnel has been completed, even with the live North-South MRT line running beneath it. But further underground, engineers are

0: grappling with unexpected challenges. I'm around 26 metres underground from the main road, and it is here that construction works for the northbound tunnel are taking shape. Behind me, engineers have installed steel frames section by section to support mining works. But it is also here that they have encountered challenges, such as fractured rock and groundwater inflows, adding to the delays. The delays have pushed back opening across the corridor. The viaduct from Admiralty to Lentor will open in phases from 2029, and the tunnel from Lentor to East Coast Parkway from 2031. Other challenges include more significant foundation works needed at Woodlands. Large boulders have also been uncovered at Thomson, forcing engineers to change construction methods. The impact of construction is expected to ease as more works move underground from 2027.
1: From 2028, completed stretches will be progressively reinstated with roads, footpaths and other public areas reinstated for public use. Our priority remains to complete the project safely while progressively improving conditions for motorists, for residents, for businesses along the corridor.
0: The Land Transport Authority says the additional monetary cost to the project, including who bears the cost, will only be finalised upon the project's completion. Around 7.4 billion Singapore dollars of construction contracts have been awarded. One expert says additional manpower and materials could add up to 20% to overall construction costs. But he says this is likely to have already been factored into contingencies.
2: The challenges that actually are encountered is actually limited to only a few areas across the almost 22-kilometre alignment of the whole North-South corridor. So I think the impact to the overall cost of construction for the North-South corridor may not be very significant compared to the overall cost, because these challenges are only encountered in a few localised locations.
0: He adds that even extensive ground investigations cannot eliminate uncertainty, with some conditions only becoming clear during construction.
3: The majority of families caring for persons with disabilities could see their fees for support services fall, some by as much as 80%. This comes under new recommendations aimed at making care more affordable and accessible. The proposals by an inter-agency task force include fee caps, higher subsidies, and more places at activity centres. Around 5,000 PWDs are expected to benefit by 2030. Shalin Xia reports.
4: 46-year-old Jana has found a routine here. Living with intellectual disability, she learns new skills and takes part in activities at this day activity centre. For her mother, it also brings greater peace of mind, knowing she's in a safe and supportive environment.
5: Since she joined here, she's very, very changed a lot. Attitude-wise, her behaving also changed a lot. And she's much more happy here. But she meets a lot of friends. She learns something new here that benefit our family.
4: More persons with disabilities could soon benefit from such support while paying less for it. Under the recommendations, fee caps will be introduced across disability services. These include day activity centres, disability hostels and homes, as well as transport and taxi subsidies. More middle-income families will also qualify for help. The threshold for means-tested subsidies will rise from a per capita monthly household income of 4,800 Singapore dollars to around $6,000, covering around 4 in 5 PWD households. Take a 4-person family earning 6,000 Singapore dollars a month, caring for someone with higher support needs. Fees could fall by about 80%, from $210 to $40 at a day activity centre, and $3,500 to $700 at an adult disability home. Lower income households will receive even more support.
6: With the enhancements, low income families will pay no more than $10 a month for selected community-based disability services. We expect the affordability enhancements to take effect by 2028. Now, affordability alone is not enough. Families must also be able to access the support they need. Families have told us that long wait times for services such as the day activity centres and shelter workshops can be stressful, and that meaningful activities and community participation are important for their loved ones' development and well-being.
4: That is the other part of the equation, making sure there are enough places available. The government will add more places at day activity centres and sheltered workshops, bringing total capacity from about 3,600 today to 5,800 by 2030.
7: And these are only the first set of recommendations from the task force. The full set of proposals is due by early October, as it looks more broadly at how persons with disabilities and their families can be supported through different stages of life.
3: And still to come, buying a used car. It's cheaper, but will it actually save you money? Find out after the break.
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14: Thai authorities have arrested who they believe is the most prolific serial killer in the nation's history.
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16: พอยืมเงินในวงแชร์ก็ไม่มีตังค์ใช้คืนในเมื่อไม่มีเงินใช้นี่จะทำยังไง
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12: Watch Death Loans, Thailand's Cyanide Murders on demand at cna.asia.
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3: Welcome back. Singapore's key exports surged by 46% on year in August. Strong AI demand and a boost from last year's low base helped push up the performance. It also beat analyst estimates as growth continued for the 12th consecutive month. Electronic exports is still the main driver of non-oil domestic exports, rising more than 131% in August. Analysts expect demand for AI-related hardware to continue as data centres expand.
25: It's not just rising tech hardware prices that's driving the increase, it's also real demand. And the demand is coming from this ongoing strong pace of data center expansions globally, which is driving a lot of orders for, you know, tech hardware such as semiconductors, memory chips, servers, server racks, and so on and so forth.
3: Non-electronic exports also grew 12%, reversing

0: Reversing July's decline. Non-monetary gold expanded by 67%, and specialized machinery went up more than 57%. Analysts say the export outlook remains positive.
1: Our outlook for exports in the near term remains positive and will continue to be primarily driven by robust AI-led electronics exports growth. But this performance overall would still see some unevenness with high base effects likely to emerge during the latter part of the year.
0: And for more analysis, we're joined by Afdal Rahman, who is the Executive Director of Wealth Advisory at OCBC. Afdal, good to have you with us. Do you expect exports to be more broad-based and resilient or more reliant on the AI and electronics cycle?
2: So generally, when we look at the data, growth has been rather broad-based across a number of sectors. So both the Nordex, the electronics Nordex, have posted about 12 consecutive months of growth. Electronics also saw the third straight month of triple-digit growth. So we also saw a rebound in non-electronics Nordex in July, and chiefly because of growth in things like specialized machinery, non-monetary gold, and medical apparatus. So for now, we do think that the cyclical momentum remains really quite strong, and there's really no running away from the fact that the AI cycle has been a key driver for all of this. But as long as the global economy remains resilient, it should all go well for exports more generally.
0: Now, looking at the higher Fed rates and also the signals of more to come, for Singapore investors in particular, where will this move be felt most strongly?
2: So following the release of the monetary policy statement by the FOMC, we saw a strengthening of the US dollar. We saw bond yields heading marginally higher, and we also saw gold declining. So those were the first order effects, if you will. Overnight, we also saw US stocks somewhat waver as the Fed turned pretty hawkish, especially based on their dot plot. So ultimately, when we talk about higher interest rates, it means really higher borrowing costs. And so rate-sensitive sectors such as REITs and your more highly leveraged companies with weaker balance sheets, those tend to feel some of the pressure. At the same time, higher borrowing costs and elevated bond yields necessarily means there will be a higher hurdle that growthy companies must clear to justify their valuations. So growth-oriented sectors such as technology and some pockets of artificial intelligence where profits are expected further out in the future, those might be impacted by higher rates as well.
0: Now, hurdles aside, OCBC had said earlier this month that the AI-powered stock boom is entering, I quote, a proverbial moment of reckoning. Can you explain what that means?
2: So it's really the sense that markets are entering sort of a show-me-the-money moment. So markets are not just blindly rewarding the biggest spenders of AI, but investors are really looking for proof of profitability. So investors are essentially trying to work out who among them are well-positioned to really capture value from AI, who can, you know, monetize these investments quickly and deploy capital more efficiently. So especially now that we are in a higher for longer interest rate environment where, you know, capital is no longer cheap and there's a lot more options from which you can get a return, and rightfully investors are becoming pickier about where they allocate their money. So the result of this this show me the money moment has been really greater dispersion of variability in returns. So at one point, you saw hyperscalers or the Mag 7 almost trading as a cohesive block. But right now, you're seeing quite a bit of variability in the returns, even among these mega cap stocks.
0: Now, to capture the investor confidence, Singapore is pushing hard on developing AI and also scaling it across industries. How should investors reconcile the concerns with AI and also the opportunities it could create?
2: So I think whether we like it or not, AI is a structural trend that's here to stay. It is inevitable, right? So for investors, I think the key challenge is really to separate

0: create the opportunity from the hype, extract the signal from the noise. So I think investors should broaden their view about AI and look beyond crowded trades or popular names like your well-known semiconductor names or hyperscalers. So the AI value chain is very extensive. So it stretches from, you know, your midstream beneficiaries such as cloud infrastructure, data centers, cybersecurity. Then you also have your downstream companies that are actively harnessing AI in enterprise software, industrial applications. You have AI enablers, in terms of power infrastructure, connectivity, and even critical minerals. So the AI value chain is really quite extensive and quite rich. So basically, the idea is to look broadly at the value chain and to be also selective on where you allocate your exposure, especially within this AI sectoral theme. Mm.
1: Abdal, thank you so much for your analysis. That was Abdal Rahman from OCBC. In other news, Singapore is aiming to halve the number of operators needed for some heavy construction work with the first pilot of autonomous machinery. The goal of using the technology is to also make work sites safer by keeping workers away from hazardous areas. The JTC and Japanese construction firm Kajima Pilot hopes to ease manpower constraints in the construction sector. JTC is also working with the Manpower Ministry to develop guidelines for wider deployment of such equipment. This autonomous excavator is among four heavy equipment being tested under real worksite conditions at the Bulim Autonomous Yard. Once a task and operating area are set, the machines use sensors and AI to carry out the work on their own. Staff will monitor them remotely and step in when needed.
2: Typically, for every piece of equipment, you will need an operator, a safety officer, banksman, and a supervisor. So multiple workers to each machine. With autonomous construction, we are trying to change the game towards having one operator operate multiple machines simultaneously. We are looking at about 20 to 30% increase in productivity and construction speed.
3: I was trained approximately a week. So during the period, I was trained how to plan and manage the task. So secondly was the using how to wisely use the programming to run the machines. So thirdly was the safety parts. So for example, the safety equipment like the edge detector lasers and front and rear sensors.
1: National Development Minister Chee Hong Tat says Singapore and China will be working on plans for the next phase of development of the Tianjin Eco-City. Speaking at the Singapore-Tianjin Economic and Trade Council meeting, he adds that Singapore companies can use the Eco-City as a platform to seek out business opportunities. Mr. Chee, who is on a week-long visit to China, visited the Eco-City to meet with Singaporean startups. He learned about how these companies are using the city to develop and launch innovative solutions. Mr. Chee also met with Tianjin Mayor Zhang Gong, who said their economic cooperation has already extended to the entire city. Mr. Chee says innovation and policy and financing will play an important role in the transition towards a greener future. He was at an event in Beijing organized by Temasek Foundation and investment company Vertex Ventures.
4: But we know good ideas are only the beginning. The real test is whether we can turn research into practical solutions that work in the real world. Solutions that can solve problems for businesses and consumers, and solutions that eventually can be deployed at scale. Researchers need to work with businesses and end users to understand the problems that need to be solved.
5: We are so glad to have so many partners on board. And why is it so important for us in China? And that is because for us, China is a very important market. They have a lot of very innovative solutions. We hope to help Singapore company to enter the Chinese market and vice versa, for Chinese company to bring their solutions to Singapore and Southeast Asia.
1: And still to come, properties linked to a money laundering scandal went under the hammer. What happened at the auction? Stay with us.

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0: Buying a used car can save you some money, but how much do you really know about the car you're driving away with? CNA's Nadira Zaidi has been looking into complaints involving pre-owned cars, and she joins us now. Nadira, first of all, why should we be concerned about this, and how did you first hear about these complaints to begin with?
1: Thanks, Angela. So, why we should talk about this, because as you know, cars in Singapore are very expensive, some even costing up to hundreds of thousands of dollars. And that's why people turn to the used car market, right? Because if they can't fork out the cash, and generally the cars in the used car industry is generally cheaper. So, but even then, it will cost you tens of thousands of dollars. You're coming out with a lot of money and you want to know exactly what you're getting with that amount of money. So I managed to get exclusive figures from CASE, the Singapore Consumer Watchdog. And what I found is that the number of complaints revolving pre-owned cars is actually going up. Now, if you look at the full year figures for 2024, the complaints, number of complaints against pre-owned cars fall at 416, and the full year for 2025 is 242. So in the first 8 months of 2026, there were 163 complaints, up from 116 over the same period last year. And these complaints, they're not all minor problems. So people, consumers are basically complaining about repeated breakdowns, dealers not honouring warranties, and also misleading claims about the condition of cars. And one of the complaints that kept coming up is the mileage tampering. Cases that they received 22 of such complaints against on mileage tampering in the first 8 months of this year, meaning January to August, compared with 17 over the same period last year. And dealers that I spoke with suggest that the problem could be more widespread. So I decided to go inside one portion, one small portion of the used car industry that buyers don't get to see, to find out what exactly happens to the cars before they enter the market.
2: At least once a week, car dealers come to locations like this to inspect used cars they may want to buy and resell. I followed a dealer who wants to be known only as M to one of these closed-door inspections. Some of these cars are trade-ins when people buy their new vehicles from authorized distributors. Distributors then offer them here to used car dealers who are looking for stock. Dealers can also get pre-owned cars directly from the public. But this takes more time and effort. Here, the cars come to them.
3: So dealers do see auction as a very convenient way where many cars are put together and they are able to look through a very wide variety of cars and see what they intend to sell in the coming month.
2: After the inspection, the bidding takes place online. But before they bid, they need to know what they're buying. M checks the condition of the interior, what is under the bonnet, and one number in particular, the mileage. It tells you how far the car has travelled, and generally, the lower the number, the more attractive the used car is to a buyer. And dealers tell me those with lower mileage get more attention online and sell faster. Sometimes dealers may be able to compare the mileage with earlier servicing records from an authorized distributor.
3: So they can call in and perhaps arrange for a next service as well as to inquire about when the vehicle was last serviced. So when said vehicle's last service was considerably lower and maybe it has been a few years since it was last back with the authorized distributor, this will be the point where the dealer is incentivized and able to tamper with the vehicle's mileage.
2: M says odometers can be tampered with and wound back, so I wanted to see if I could find one. It didn't take long. About 3 days after I visited the auction, I found a car that looked familiar on a popular car website. The mileage listed 88,000 kilometers. It appeared to be the same car as the one I saw days ago, with the same additional registration fee and car registration date advertised at the auction. When I saw it there, the recorded mileage was about 125,000 kilometres. The car listed on the website was advertised with mileage roughly 37,000 kilometres lower. M says he spotted other similar discrepancies in the past and flagged these to the online platform carrying such ads. The platform told him the mileage information was removed and the advertisement would be monitored. But faking the mileage could also mean a shady car dealer trying to mask problems with the car.
3: For example, we have our timing belts, our timing chains, as well as our spark plugs and our plug coils. Other stuff such as our transmission fluid and our differential fluid, all these components, if we do not change them at regular intervals, might result in unexpected breakdowns, which will cause a lot of inconvenience for our buyers who truly think that they have gotten a gem of a vehicle but are just in for a huge nightmare and headache ahead.
2: With such dealers, if something goes wrong, the warranty offered may not provide the protection buyers expect. Some may exclude wear and tear parts that may lead to lengthy disputes.
0: Now, Nadira, tampering with odometers is clearly misleading, but isn't that illegal in Singapore?
1: Well, interestingly, Angela, there's no specific standalone offence in Singapore for tampering with an odometer. The possible offence here is only if the mileage is deliberately altered or falsely represented to deceive a buyer. And then that might amount to cheating or false or misleading representation, depending on the facts and what can be proven. And that is the challenge here, Angela. How do you prove who altered the mileage and whether there was an intention to deceive in the first place? So that is the challenge here that lawyers I spoke to have said. And I've also reached out to the online platforms, but have not received a response so far. But what I understand is that these platform or websites, they're not automatically liable for just because a dealer decides to post inaccurate information through their site. But the Singapore Vehicle Traders Association, they are aware that there are such practices within the industry, and they completely do not agree with this practice. They say that these businesses that result to dishonest practices just typically do not last in the industry, and they strongly discourage the practice. But under the new EXCO, what they plan to do is to internally discuss these issues and also remind their members not to resort to dishonest practices and operate with clear transparency and integrity.
0: So there's a lot of disapproval from the association, but why is this even happening in the first place? What is driving these practices?
1: Yeah, well, so car dealers told me that, you know, it's profit margins. They are facing a lot of pressure in the industry, with some even facing up to 10% of falling profit margins in the last 2 to 3 years. And one possible reason for falling profit margins is price transparency, which I'll elaborate in a bit. But a car dealer that I spoke to, who claims to be clean, say that some

0: also, dealers are telling me that, you know what, competition is just one aspect of the challenges that they're facing. The used car market itself is also facing some sort of change.
1: There may be plenty of cars on the lot, but dealers say there is less money to be made from each one. They say profits have fallen to around 1,000 to 3,000 Singapore dollars per car, from as much as $10,000 to $20,000 in the past. One reason, they say, is the rise of online platforms, where buyers and sellers can now easily compare prices.
2: Everyone wants a high price for their vehicle, and with the prices being so transparent, everyone wants to match the market price. But the thing about a dealership is that we can't buy a car at a market price, because if we buy at a market price, then we can't sell for a profit, ma. After all, dealerships are profit-making.
1: Eric Chua from the Singapore Vehicle Traders Association, who is also a car dealer, says that has changed how dealers make their money.
3: So I think what dealers are doing now is that they have to do more volume to make up for the profit like before. So we just got to work doubly hard to make the same money. But I think that's the way it is in the market, and that's how the market has evolved.
1: And every day a car remains unsold is money tied up for the dealer.
2: Some dealers, they buy the car in and they cannot sell for like 3-4 months because of the high mileage. So they will, I mean these black sheeps lah, will be tempted to actually adjust the mileage to make it more marketable and easier to go.
1: Mr. Yeo also warned consumers to pay attention to what is promised.
2: They tell you your insurance is covered, your road tax is covered, your everything is covered. But actually, a lot of these things are put inside the loan without the consumer knowing. So this is just one example lah. And of course, the warranty also, like some of the warranty, they make it very hard to claim the warranty. So although it's like 10 years warranty, but actually there's a lot of fine prints to make it very difficult to claim. And maybe some admin fees that is not known to the buyer at the start, and then, you know, suddenly you slap with an additional admin fee. Yeah, these are the common ones.
4: Now, considering all these loopholes, what should consumers do if problems do surface after the deal?
0: Well, the first thing that a consumer should do is obviously just go back to the dealer and try and get some solutions, right? But I think consumers should also know about lemon law. And this is where a consumer can seek a repair, a replacement or a refund for a faulty good, in this case, a car, within 6 months. But that also doesn't mean, I think it's a misconception among consumers, you can't just immediately get a refund. You need to give the dealer some sort of opportunity to repair the car or to replace the car, for example. And when a dealer doesn't respond or dispute who's responsible, then some consumers may then turn to legal action. But as one lawyer tells me, getting an unresponsive dealer to make good on a claim is not that straightforward.
1: Engine trouble, suspension problems, even suspicions that a car's mileage has been tampered with. But with a used car, finding the problem can be easier than finding out who caused it.
5: The vehicle may be first-hand, not first-hand definitely, second-hand, third-hand, fourth-hand. So who tampered with it, actually? That is the issue we face, you see. So that is difficult, but my issue or my problem is that you are the one who sold that vehicle to me. So you should have checked.
1: And that's only the first hurdle. Some buyers turn to lawyers after dealers fail to act, even while the car is still under warranty.
5: It's always the very similar. The engine stalls, you know, it's a faulty vehicle. You know, I stow in the middle of a highway, I have to get a tow truck to come, and then I approach you and say, look, the engine is faulty. Can you fix it? They don't answer. They don't do anything.
1: A lawyer can then send a letter of demand giving the dealer a chance to make good without going to court. But Mr. Roy says in the cases he has handled, even that went unanswered.
5: The matters I've handled all don't respond.

0: respond. That's why I say they're a bit of a shady business, if I could say that. Why did they not respond to your letter of demand? That means they are quite gung-ho. They're like, come, fight me then. So I will have to advise my clients, look, if they are not scared enough from a legal law firm's letter of demand, means they just don't care. They will do something to evade liability, sell the company, sell their assets, all this, they will disappear.
1: The businesses behind these dealerships can also change. Of the car dealers registered from 2020 to 2025, 174 had changed their names by May this year. A name change itself does not indicate wrongdoing, but it's an issue if buyers cannot identify the legal entity that sold them the car. And if a company shuts down altogether, the legal fight gets much harder. Mr. Roy says consumers may try to pursue the people behind the company instead, but the bar for doing so is high. Even then, there's another question. Is it worth it?
0: If you owe me $5,000 and I tell you, or your lawyer tells you, okay, to sue Roy is going to be $10,000, you'll say, huh? Listen. He owes me $5,000. I have to pay you $10,000 to get back my $5,000. Then I will lose. I'm at a loss. It makes no commonsensical sense. So law, I always tell my clients, law is not always about law and procedure. It's about common sense.
1: Which is why Mr. Roy recommends going to case first before the dispute gets that far. Mediation gives both sides another chance to settle.
2: We will sit in as case mediators to hear what are some of these complaints and to see how we can actually address some of the needs of the consumers. It need not be a total refund. It could have been, sometimes it can be servicing, more services being rendered, or it could have been a change of the car, for example, or it could have been something else, a change of the components, for example.
1: For consumers, having a case is one thing. Getting the dealer to make good on it can be another.
3: Nadira, thank you for this comprehensive report and shedding light on this issue. That was Nadira Zaidi on dishonest used car sales practices. And still to come, Team Singapore eyeing medals at the Asian Games in Japan. Who are the top contenders? Find out after the break.
4: Japan's central bank is poised to take interest rates to a level not seen since 1995. It would mark another milestone in the country's long exit from ultra-loose monetary policy. But with higher oil prices and a weaker yen clouding the outlook, how can the Bank of Japan balance the need to tighten without the risk of slowing growth? That discussion on your next Asia First.
5: AI changed what this Gen Z could earn. And now, he's the boss. He used leverage to try to reach financial freedom faster. Was the risk worth it? Plus, would you give up a graduate salary to run a food truck? On Money Mind, Wednesday on CNA.
6: It has been scorching in Hong Kong over the last few days.
7: This is one of the worst heat wave on record.
8: Temperatures on a tear. From Europe to Asia, 2026 made its mark, burned into our memory.
9: This year is predicted by the scientists to be the hottest of all.
8: CNA correspondent looks at heat and how we can better live with it, with scientists saying hot days are here to stay. Wednesday on CNA.
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0: Welcome back. None of the seven properties linked to Singapore's $3 billion money laundering case were sold at auction today. Four did not attract bids, while offers for the other three were below the minimum acceptable prices. Sabrina Ng reports.
1: Behind me is Gramercy Park, which had four units up for auction. While the CNA camera crew were not permitted inside the area, reporters were allowed to sit in at the auction area and observe proceedings. Two of the units here drew multiple bids. One saw two bidders go back and forth, with a highest offer resulting in a bid of 3.75 million Singapore dollars. But it still fell below the minimum amount the seller was prepared to accept, and so the unit went unsold.
2: There were 65 attendees at the auction, 30 who registered beforehand, and another 35 walk-ins. Seats filled up even before the auction started. The seven properties came with guide prices ranging from 3.7 to 11.5 million Singapore dollars. A guide price gives potential buyers an indication of where a property is being marketed, based on factors like prevailing market conditions and the property's location. But the sale ultimately depends on the reserve price, the minimum acceptable to the seller, which is the government in this case. Bidding for one Gramercy Park unit started with an offer of 4.5 million Singapore dollars, climbing to 6.7 million Singapore dollars, but still fell short of its reserve price.
3: They have a price point in mind, but they probably think that, you know, if they are at auction, especially for this nature of property, they will think that, I may able to get a much lower, but having said that, I think every auction, every property have a reserve price that we have to be draw if it doesn't meet. So people probably will come here also to find out what is the price it's going to put up in the market.
2: For one potential buyer, the gap came down to the condition of the property and how much more she would have to spend on it.
1: One attendee, who wishes to remain anonymous, told CNA she was interested in the Sloane Residence units, which opened at around 3.7 million Singapore dollars. But she was only prepared to offer around 3 million Singapore dollars. She had visited one of the units and found that its condition meant she would have to fork out more money for renovations. Ultimately, she did not place a bid at the auction.
2: What will happen next to the seven properties has yet to be decided.
3: We do not have any clear instruction yet. We will get back to the authority to see their next step.
2: More properties forfeited in the money laundering case are set to go under the hammer next Wednesday. They include eight residential units and a four-storey factory, and the guide prices range from about 3.6 million to more than 25 million Singapore dollars. Real estate firm ETC says it expects a healthy turnout for the auction.
0: More than 300 athletes across 27 sports will be flying Singapore's flag high at the Asian Games. Despite no specific medal target set, the nation is eyeing podium finishes in sports like athletics, swimming and sailing. Nadine Yam takes a look at Team Singapore's brightest medal hopefuls and the competitors standing in their way.
4: The Asian Games are where the continent's best collide. And for some of Team Singapore's brightest medal hopes, familiar rivals could once again stand between them and glory this year. On the track, Shanti Pereira heads to Aichi Nagoya looking to defend the 200-metre crown she won 3 years ago. And this time, there is a new challenger breathing down her neck, China's Chen Yujie. Chen beat Pereira to the Asian Championship title last year by just 1/100 of a second. Chen crossed the line in 22.97 seconds, Pereira in 22.98.
5: But the Singaporean has since turned the tables on the clock, after running a 22.81 seconds at July's Commonwealth Games. That makes her the fastest Asian woman over 200 metres this season, setting up another exciting showdown, with Pereira looking to prove she is still the woman to beat in Asia.
4: On the water, another Singaporean will also be defending his Asian Games crown. Ryan Lo took gold at the men's Ilka 7 in Hangzhou, and he has continued to show he can compete at the highest level.
6: Finn Lynch from Ireland.
5: Weeks before the Games, Lo finished 7th at the Ilka 7 World Championships, his best performance to date. But his old Asian rivals remain in the picture.
4: Olympians Jimin Ha of South Korea and Vishnu Saravanan of India completed the Hangzhou podium in 2023 and also competed at the same World Championships this year. This setting the scene for another potential battle when they meet in Japan. For Lo, the challenge is clear. Hold off his familiar rivals and make it back-to-back Asian Games goals. In the pool, Gan Ching-hui will be one of Singapore's swimmers to watch, the 23-year-old arriving in Japan faster than ever.
5: The distance specialist lowered her national record in the 400-metre freestyle to 4 minutes 9.34 seconds at the Commonwealth Games.
4: But an Asian Games podium presents a challenge. China is sending another powerful swimming contingent, including Olympic and world champion Li Bingjie. And host Japan traditionally provide further depth in the distance events. For Gan, it means chasing a breakthrough medal against some of the strongest distance swimmers in the world. And in canoe sprint, Stephanie Chen knows exactly what an Asian Games podium feels like. She took silver in the women's K1 500 meter in Hangzhou before going on to become only the second Singaporean canoe sprinter to compete at the Olympics. Now she's chasing a spot on the podium again. But standing in her way could be China's Wang Nan. At the Asian Championships in April this year, Wang won the K1 500 meter in 1 minute 55.14 seconds. Chen finished fourth. Wang is also part of a dominant Chinese squad which swept 9 of the 10 Olympic event gold medals at those championships. So for Chen, turning silver into gold would mean finding another gear against the continent's dominant canoeing force. For Singaporeans, some defending champions, others looking for a breakthrough. But whether it is Pereira against Chen on the track, Lo renewing old battles at sea, Gan taking on Asia's swimming powerhouses, or Chen trying to close the gap on China, the road to the Asian Games podium will be a big test for Singapore's very best.
0: And that's all for Singapore Tonight. Thank you for watching and good night.

0: Talking Point has been granted rare access inside Singapore's blood processing and storage facility.
1: Oh, wow.
2: I'm here to find out why our blood donation system could be coming under increasing pressure.
3: We project that there'll be a shortage in 7 years.
1: What happens if stocks continue to decline? Who would get priority over the blood?
2: How close is Singapore to a blood supply crisis? Talking Point, Sunday on CNA.
4: Give me your handphone. Give me your handphone. Come.
5: 他有 seizure 一天100多次.
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7: 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Caring is one of them.
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0: A shortage of LPG in the wake of the Middle East turmoil forced 10% of restaurants across India to temporarily shut down. Many others switched to induction cooking, wood fires, or simplified menus to conserve gas. But one of Bengaluru's popular hotel chains remains open at full capacity. The Empire Restaurant has been operating since 1966, offering a glimpse of a circular energy future. In 2023, the Koramangala branch switched to biomethane as its main cooking fuel. Ashwini Narayan oversaw this transition.
1: The LPG crisis has hit the restaurants really hard. Some of our contemporaries had to even close their outlets for a while till the situation stabilizes. I mean, I'd gone to the mall the other day, 6 out of 10 counters were all closed just because of the LPG issue.
2: One of the operational decisions that was taken by the entire leadership team was to bring the menu down by 50%. We could manage offering only 50% of the menu. Initially, we had stopped grilled chicken for a while. Like all our tandoor dishes or

0: all the rotis that go through Tandoor. But yeah, but as soon as we could bring it all back, we did.
1: Empire Restaurant did so because they turned to biogas. Today, it powers up to 80% of the chain's Koramangala branch operations.
0: So when we initially started the compressed biogas as a project, the idea was twofold. One was the fact that it impacts the environment. Our management and board always wanted to do something positive towards that end. We also understood a cost impact from where the biogas being cheaper than the physical handling of an LPG commercial cylinder. When it comes to biogas, we have noticed a 15% increase in consumption when you compare it to the LPG, but a 10% reduction in the cost impact. So while we do need a little more biogas, profitability-wise, it works out better. Our Koramangala outlet, where the biogas connection is, we use about 150 kilos of biogas per day. But across Empire as a brand, across all of our branches, there has been a drop of 35% in terms of LPG use. During the war, our restaurants did not stop the service or the production of food. We ensured that the restaurants stay open and every plate is served with the same quality that NKP commits to. We didn't imagine that this 1-1 connection would help us sustain operations throughout a little less than 70 outlets that we have. It was almost like a God-given gift during this entire time. With the way the world is changing right now, with the way the war is changing everything around us, it might seem like some of the natural methods of being able to fuel our food is the way forward. Considering that, biogas, I think, is the future. The other restaurants have reached out to my operations team and have tried to understand from us as to how we are able to survive through this entire war period. I would think that the other restaurants are not using this kind of a methodology because of the availability issue. There isn't enough of it to cover the gas. If that need and supply is met, I don't see any reason why people wouldn't.
1: The Empire Restaurant runs its kitchen from a direct pipeline from the Casa Rasa Waste Management Unit. The plant receives household waste from nearly 5,000 homes in the city. Nearly 8 tons of wet waste is converted to biomethane cooking gas every day. Som Narayan oversees operations.
2: Our partner in this case, Hasrudala, picks up all the wet waste. That gets delivered into their primary collection center, gets loaded into the larger trucks. It comes into our facility, which is called Sustainable Impact. And this facility that is created jointly between Hasrudala and Carbon Masters is where we process the wet waste. A family of four will generate on a daily basis about 1 kg of wet waste. That gets collected into a primary collection center, and then it comes here. It's fed into reactors. In absence of oxygen, microbes eat it. The gas released largely is, that's called raw biogas. It has methane in it. The refinery unit strips out all the unwanted gases, gas streams in it. We extract only methane, which is about 96 to 98% purity. And then we have a grid that has been laid by the GAIL, which is the Gas Authority of India Limited, that's been laid to the plant where we inject the gas into the grid. We purify it to extract the methane, and then you fill it into cylinders. And then it's used for multiple applications, including grid injection, to run vehicles, to also replace LPG in cooking. It outperforms LPG in every way. It gives you a consistent pressure throughout the entire cooking process. It also saves costs for the restaurant. Our entire system is such that we give them consistent pressure throughout their cooking process. So the heat output, if you're making certain dishes, the chefs love cooking with our fuel. We have about 25 to 30 people as direct jobs. And for every direct job, we're also probably creating about four to five indirect jobs in the process of collection.
1: The city of Bengaluru produces 3,000 to 3,500 tons of waste every day. Less than 1% is processed into energy. The remaining garbage is largely dumped in landfill sites. SOM intends to change that.
2: So is life without fossil fuel possible? Yes, it's possible, but can we do it at scale? That's the question. Can we replace not just 1, 2, 5%, but can we replace 100% of it? Now, I would say that there's no silver bullet. We'll have to look at all forms of renewable energy. We will have to tap into all forms of waste streams that are available, not just organic fraction of municipal solid waste. We need policy, long-term policy, as well as create the right ecosystem to enable transformation into renewables.
1: The Koramangala district's biogas movement began 12 years ago with a WhatsApp group. Padmashree Balaram was its chief architect.
3: We urban people chose not to segregate the waste. And in our arrogance, we were sending out the waste to the landfill. Landfills are our biggest creation. It is what we urban people feel is our right. Because we believe in the word called NIMBY, that is not in my backyard. So what does not in my backyard mean? It means that I'm not ready to process my waste in my backyard, but I'm willing to send it 50, 60, 70 kilometers away and dump it somewhere. So that was when we in Koramangala ward, with all the neighborhoods, we started a WhatsApp group, put the local municipality also in the group, put the waste contractor also on the group. So we started working together as a team. And very soon, we were having close to 90 to 95% segregation, which was probably the best in Bangalore. Waste is brought by the auto waste guys. So we, the residents, give waste to the clean, segregated wet waste to the auto. The auto tipper goes into the reverse and dips its waste into the crushing unit of the biogas plant. So once it is crushed, it is then sent for other processes. It is then put in the digester where they have their own proprietary microbes and microbe mix which they add to it. And then there is a churn going on, there's a stirring going on inside the digester. Earlier, 95% of the waste which was going to the landfill, we have reduced to almost 5 to 10%. So a huge reduction in our waste going to the landfill because of how we have started segregating. And every segregated compartment is now producing a big resource for us.
1: Padmashree's initiative was recognized by the German government with the coveted Better Together Award in Berlin.
3: Our earth is becoming bereft of carbon, which is where carbon should be. And carbon is all into the air where it should not be. So we need to sequester carbon from the air into the earth. Because our carbon depletion is so bad that our farmers are very soon going to have no plants growing on their land at all. And you keep using artificial fertilizers and chemical fertilizers, it's going to deplete it even further. And these gases tend to stay close to the earth and increase the temperature of the earth. And it is increasing rapidly, as you're seeing. There are no rains, it's becoming hot. So we are increasing our own carbon emissions by following all the worst practices of waste management. And we need to really, really cut down.
1: The country's march towards biogas innovation is trickling down to the next generation of Indians.
4: Japan's central bank is poised to take interest rates to a level not seen since 1995. It would mark another milestone in the country's long exit from ultra-loose monetary policy. But with higher oil prices and a weaker yen clouding the outlook, how can the Bank of Japan balance the need to tighten without the risk of slowing growth? That discussion on your next Asia First.

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1: CNE correspondent looks at heat and how we can better live with it, with scientists saying hot days are here to stay. Wednesday on CNE.
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1: As one community embraces change, another is preparing the next generation to build on it. Sri Prakash Vidya Niketan is a residential school serving more than 2,500 students from rural communities across southern India. The curriculum includes lessons on the waste to wealth philosophy.
2: So, do you all love to see the environment clean?
3: It is important for the students to know and learn and practically act on sustainability, because they have to be the role models and they have to understand they are the future generations which are going to conserve the present environmental resources and how to use them wisely. During their daily course, they are learning so many things, but they should also learn that whatever resources are left over, they have to use them carefully and also keep them to the future generations.
1: School children here don't just learn in classrooms. Sustainability has been incorporated into campus life. A cow shed at the campus was initially created to meet the hostel's dairy supply. It was then converted into a self-sustainable biogas plant.
3: So the biogas production involves 8 steps. Initially, in the first step, the everyday, which is a consistent waste from the cattle, is collected. This has been mixed and made it into, mixed with water, and it is called as slurry. This is the second step. The slurry is subjected to the digesters, which we have 6 digesters, which are 3 are primary digesters and 3 more are secondary digesters, where the main 4 chemical processes happen in the anaerobic digestion. After the completion of all these biochemical reactions, the end products are methane gas, water vapor, carbon dioxide, and hydrogen sulfide. I feel that the government should actually take immediate steps, and they should make it a part of their administrative and policy making. They should encourage the people by announcing incentives. In this way, our environment will be clean, and our resources are also used properly. The waste is also managed properly, and at the same time, we don't have to harm the leftover fossil fuels.
1: Sustainable practices at the school are aimed at developing self-reliant students with entrepreneurial skills.
3: This biogas is also organic. Everything is related to living. And actually, with what we have made this cow dung. Imagine if these all go into the air, what will happen? Every day, imagine what would happen. So now this is all are converted into the useful product. Why are we doing this in the manually? Why can't with machines and all? Actually, this is a very conventional method that is used as a manure, biofertilizer.

0: our entire campus, crops, plants, whatever agricultural practices we follow, for that as a basic manure for the crops. During this war crisis, the LPG gas cylinder scarcity was all over the nation and the world. But the hospitality industry, even in the local areas also, are very much affected. We have seen all over our local areas also, people are really struggling. They were struggling to get a gas cylinder. Biogas is very, very, very important. It's very crucial to the kitchen industry because we have a lot of restaurants, hospitality people all over the nation. And if they actually use their everyday kitchen waste, and if they can, you know, create their own fuel that which can help them in cooking in their kitchens, and they can run, they don't have to rely on liquid petroleum gas as we have this. Even in the scarcity times also, they don't have to take a break for their business or running their, you know, every daily kitchen routines. And you can see that our school is doing this into biofuel and our kitchen runs with that. We all are, you know, relying on the biofuel only.
1: The plant produces 60 kilograms of biomethane to fulfill the needs of the kitchen. More than 2,500 meals are prepared at the hostel for students three times a day. All the food is prepared on biogas produced on campus. Such sustainability measures have inspired students like 13-year-old Sri Varshith, who lives and studies at the campus.
2: Sustainability is not only the topic that we learn from textbooks, and it is a thing that we learn or practice every day. And I was been motivated towards environmental responsibility through the practices that our school is doing. And I was inspired by the idea of simple solutions can make more differences, can overcome some environmental problems such as climatic changes, resource depletion, energy shortages, pollution, and waste management.
1: The switch to biogas is helping with running costs at the kitchen too. It has offset the use of four LPG cylinders at the hostel every single day. It's translated to LPG savings worth $1,500 for the school every month.
2: The choices that we make today will impact the future of our planet tomorrow. And sustainability teaches us how to use resources wisely, how to conserve resources, how to reduce waste materials, and how to protect the environment for the future generations. My hope for the future generation is that the world where people use resources responsibly and live with a harmony with nature. The future organizations will adopt the sustainable practices such as using renewable energy, and I hope that the future generations will have clean environment, fresh air to breathe, and also adequate amount of resources to use, because we took the right steps today.
1: Driven by industrialization and urbanization, India's appetite for energy continues to grow. Against this backdrop, momentum behind biogas is gathering as communities look to reduce their dependence on fossil fuels and strengthen their energy security. Today, biogas accounts for less than 1% of India's primary energy consumption. But experts believe it has the potential to meet as much as 10% of the country's energy demand. From homes and farms to businesses and communities, that transition is already underway. India looks to a more secure and sustainable energy future, and its biogas march is only just beginning.

0: A blockade of the Strait of Hormuz has disrupted oil, fertilizer, and gas supplies across South Asia.
1: Without the solar panels, we would not have water.
2: Industrial farming is failing. The LPG.

0: crisis has hit the restaurants really hard.
1: Can renewable energy offer a sustainable way of life without oil?
2: This is Pakistan's first solar night school.
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1: Watch A Life Without Oil on demand at cna.asia.
6: At 8 a.m. in Bengaluru, or Bangalore as the locals call it, India's tech machine rumbles to life. But the road to the country's Silicon Valley is a long one for people who work there.
7: There are no roadblocks up ahead, no vehicles broken down in the middle of the road, no accidents either. And yet, these vehicles stand bumper to bumper in traffic, barely moving an inch. And this is not an unusual sight either. This is just another rush hour traffic jam in Bengaluru.
6: Software engineer Shikhar Chaucharia has to travel 15 kilometers. It takes him more than an hour. It's time that could be spent innovating, not idling. Now he works from home 2 days a week, joining millions, adapting to a city, choking on its own success.
8: My company reimburses cab fare. I always take an AC cab and kind of get some of my work done in the cab. But I mean, that's not feasible for everyone. And I wouldn't have been able to get about an hour's worth of work during my commute, which I usually get because of the reimbursement. But yeah, if you're traveling by bus or an auto, it's very unproductive.
2: Apart from work, getting stuck in traffic, even for leisure activities, that must also be a pain, right?
8: Yeah, so the thought of traveling 15 kilometers in Bangalore traffic, that's the reason I've not met most of my friends for a while. But yeah, we somehow manage.
6: That's the story for many of Bengaluru's 1 million IT professionals who power the Asia-Pacific's biggest tech hub. Global giants such as Google, Visa and Coca-Cola have flocked here for its talent pool. But that very success has spawned new problems. Recent years of rapid growth have stretched Bengaluru far beyond its early boundaries. Into this star-shaped urban sprawl, typical of cities that grew faster than they could plan.
9: Over a period of time, especially after 70s, after 80s, the demand for housing increased significantly. And after 1900s and after 2000, it just went berserk, especially when the IT sector came in.
6: Parts of Bengaluru showcase modern urban design, while others, such as older settlements, evolved organically without structure. The result? A patchwork city where modern meets makeshift, creating the perfect storm for gridlock. TomTom's 2024 traffic index ranks Bengaluru the third slowest traffic in the world, about 34 minutes for every 10 kilometers, ranking worse than London and Manila. And a 2023 study puts the economic cost of this congestion at close to $2 billion a year and about 700,000 hours of lost productivity. Traffic congestion also negatively impacts mental health by increasing stress, anxiety and irritability, potentially leading to depression, insomnia and fatigue. Officials say the main driver of Bengaluru's congestion is the sheer number of vehicles on the road. 12 million are registered, about 2.5 million of them cars.
7: Bengaluru feels like a city built for cars and buses, not for people. The footpaths are in disrepair in some areas, the bicycle lanes are missing, and even crossing the streets can feel like a survival test. For a city that's gridlocked with traffic, this isn't just a matter of inconvenience. It's a daily drain on time, money, energy, and quality of life.
6: As Bengaluru continues to battle gridlock, it is trying some new ideas, deploying more than 300 AI-enabled cameras to better manage traffic, and rolling out apps to help commuters plan their routes on the public transport system. But some urban planners say real change will come only when the city becomes friendlier to pedestrians and cyclists, not just cars.
9: But knowing that how other cities have grappled with this problem internationally, it takes about 20 to 25 years to put that in

0: infrastructure, all of it together in place.
1: For commuters such as Shikhar Chaucharia, the question isn't where Bangalore can fix its traffic, it's when. Because in a city where time is money, every minute lost comes at a cost. And here, the bill keeps growing.

0: This is Asia Tonight.
1: Good evening, I'm Lok Kwee Soo. Tonight's top stories. Delhi underscoring energy security at home, warning of damage to ties with Washington after US lawmakers pass a bill that could slap up to 100% tariffs on Indian refiners buying crude from Russia. Concern in concert over how rapidly AI has advanced at a security forum in Beijing. Delegates pointing to governments forced to act fast amid diminished public trust. Tighter visa rules that will hit, amongst others, foreign students hoping to bring family into Australia. The government in Canberra aiming to cut population growth from migration. Are independently strong, but even stronger together. Canada's Prime Minister striking out for new friends, an associate membership on the cards with the European Union.

0: And also tonight, the first auction of properties seized in the multi-billion dollar money laundering case in Singapore draws bidders, but not a single lot is sold. And in business, a boardroom battle at Tata Sons, part of one of India's biggest conglomerates, ends in a move to retain its existing chairman. As one of Southeast Asia's largest carriers, AirAsia stock slumping with concerns swirling over its financial state. New Delhi is warning ties with Washington could be tested after US lawmakers pass a bill allowing for stiff tariffs if Indian refiners should buy Russian crude. Legislation would give President Donald Trump the power to slap tariffs of up to 100% on major Russian oil buyers like China and India. Delhi pledging to use all measures to protect its economy while maintaining energy security and diversifying its oil supplies. Neha Pune has been tracking this story for CNA. She joins us live from New Delhi. Neha, how exposes India to the threat of these punitive tariffs?
1: Well, India is one of the world's biggest crude oil importers. And if you look at India's own domestic energy needs, 90% of that is met through imports. And, you know, so if you look at the data that we have access to from the months of June to August, that picture becomes very, very clear. According to the Center for Research on Energy and Clean Air, India's imports of Russian crude hit an all-time high in the month of June, going up to about 34% month on month. And Kepler is saying that in August, Russian crude accounted for 45% of total oil imports in India. If you look at the previous 2 months, that's June and July, the share of Russian crude in India's total oil basket was even higher at 50%. So that gives you a sense of how reliant India has become in the last few months, particularly since the Iran war started, on Russian crude. And if you look at India's statement that's been issued, it doesn't look like India's signaling that it plans to change its buying patterns, at least immediately. It said categorically it'll continue to buy from various sources, the Ministry of External Affairs says, depending on market dynamics. This is a position India's maintained for several years now, right from when pressure first started mounting, when the Ukraine war started and India started buying deeply discounted Russian crude. You had, senior ministers, saying this at various platforms that India needs to ensure that it can keep its economy running as the world's most populous country and its energy security for its people is paramount. And that sentiment is being reflected in this statement that's come out of New Delhi as well. And, you know, Reuters is reporting that Indian refiners already have orders in place for October and September. And there's talk, of course, of refiners now telling the government to talk to the US government to see whether or not any kind of arrangement can be made for establishing quotas or, a waiver possibly. But the message from New Delhi is that this sort of, provision is going to impact not just bilateral ties, but also have an impact on the international energy market.
0: If we just look at the impact on ties between the US and India, if India, as you just suggested, politically and economically difficult to execute on a demand like this. If it cannot, what's the impact on ties between these two countries?
1: You know, when President Trump came back to the White House, India was among a handful of countries that expressed a deep sense of optimism. They said that they knew President Trump well and that they knew exactly what this presidency had in store for New Delhi. Prime Minister Narendra Modi was among the few leaders who had traveled to the US to hold the first few meetings with him. And, you know, what we've seen ever since, Wesu, is a steady deterioration in ties instead. We saw President Trump slapping some of the highest tariffs against India. And because of those tariffs, which included a 25% penalty for buying Russian crude oil, because President Trump said by buying Russian crude, India was indirectly or directly funding Russia's war chest, something India's repeatedly pushed back against. India had reduced its, you know, its dependence on Russian crude from the end of last year to early this year, almost halving its Russian crude oil imports. And then the Iran war happened, and India could no longer, you know, depend on its traditional suppliers in the Middle East. So there is this feeling in India that India's running out of options, and there's this flip-flop happening in the U.S. And it's also, some experts are saying this could also be a bargaining chip in the ongoing trade talks that's happening between both sides. Some experts have spoken to say there should now be a red line when it comes to engaging with the U.S. You know, both countries have had long-standing strategic and trade ties, but a lot of that now coming under strain because of these announcements.
0: Oh, thanks. Neha Punia there reporting for CNA from New Delhi. Delegates at China's flagship defense conference expressing fears that unchecked AI development and rivalries might heighten global security risks. Technology making decisions for governments and their militaries and the use of AI in systems, including nuclear weapons, amongst the areas of concern voiced by representatives from the Red Cross and from Asian nations such as Thailand, Pakistan and Malaysia. A warning's coming as China and the US prepare for summit talks next week, both major drivers for the tech's development and its global adoption. Security experts on both sides calling for guardrails and consensus, but the countries still divided on how to control the use of artificial intelligence. Washington has played down calls for regulation, with Donald Trump calling AI development a critical race, Beijing advocating a UN-centric multilateral approach to governance. Myanmar repeating support for China's global governance initiative while warning against what it calls the weaponizing of global technological standards or democracy. Myanmar's defense representative, that's Tun Aung, says a widening digital and AI divide threatened to push developing nations further into economic marginalization, calling for accessible and sustainable financing to help developing nations rebuild their fiscal resilience. Myanmar up against severe economic challenges since a military coup in 2021. Tun Aung stressing commitment to building good relations with the international community. The leader Min Aung Hlaing has stepped up diplomatic engagement with various countries since his transition from a military to civilian leadership in April. But ASEAN has yet to recognize or endorse Myanmar's new military-backed government, even as individual member states continue to engage with NAPIDOR, touting China's Global Civilization Initiative, that's of course Myanmar, as a framework that rejects a one-size-fits-all approach to civilization. Tun Aung pointing to equality and mutual learning as

0: vital for global harmony.
1: International partnerships must respect the unique national circumstances, historical complexities, and cultural heritage of developing states. Myanmar remains committed to fostering peaceful and mutually beneficial relations with all members of the international community. We maintain that differences are best managed through dialogue, negotiation, and established diplomatic channels.
0: North Korea's Vice Defense Minister at the gathering as well. It's the first time since 2019 the country sent a delegation of that level. Kim Kang-il reaffirming rejection of denuclearization, saying North Korea's status as a nuclear weapon state is, quote, a line of no retreat.
2: 조선반도 정세가 대결과 긴장 격화의 악순환에서 벗어나지 못하고 있는 근본 원인은 80년에 걸치는 오랜 세월 대조선 적대시를 변함없는 국책으로 삼고 핵전쟁 준비순을 계단식으로 확대하고 있는 미국과 구추정 세력들이 무분별한 정치 군사적 대결 책동에 있습니다.
0: Mr. Kim arguing that a U.S.-led military build-up justifies strengthening of nuclear forces. He also accused the U.S. of turning its trilateral military cooperation with South Korea and Japan into what he called a nuclear alliance. And still ahead on this bulletin, large e-commerce platform providers in Indonesia will now have to collect tax from sellers earlier than expected from next month.
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9: Balak. มีคดีแค่ 1 2 3 มันกลายเป็น 8 เป็น 10 แต่ผมคิดว่า 30 กว่าคน
10: Thai authorities have arrested who they believe is the most prolific serial killer in the nation's history.
11: How could this woman be a killer?
9: พอยืมเงินในวงแชร์ก็ไม่มีตังค์ใช้คืน
12: I have seen cyanide poisoning before, but nothing like this.
13: Watch Death Loans, Thailand's Cyanide Murders, on demand at cna.asia.
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0: In business, shares of AirAsia ending the day down more than 20%, near a four-year low after reports of contingency plans involving the Malaysian government and Malaysia Airlines, along with Batik Air, on whether the carriers might be able to absorb some of AirAsia's domestic market share if that should be needed. The airline says remains focused on business continuity and stable operations. So what do we know about its finances? CNN's Olivia Mazuki tells us more.
1: AirAsia is one of Southeast Asia's biggest airlines. It controls about 60% of Malaysia's domestic aviation market and carried nearly 69 million passengers across the group last year. But right now, the financial numbers reveal a company under pressure. At the end of June, AirAsia had about $4.6 billion in current liabilities against just $236 million in cash and bank balances. It also reported a $205 million net loss in Q2, including about $82 million in foreign exchange losses. One pressure point is fuel. Jet fuel prices hit a peak of more than $180 a barrel in Q2, pushing AirAsia's fuel expenses 58% higher on year. And unlike some competitors, the low-cost carrier entered the oil shock without fuel hedges in place. That meant more of that price surge flowed directly into its costs. Now, the pressure has spilled into payments. Sources told Reuters that AirAsia owes Malaysia airports at least $124 million, while earlier reporting found that it had sought payment extensions from aircraft lessors. And Bloomberg reports AirAsia is seeking changes to a $200 million private credit loan to help secure payments to aircraft lessors. AirAsia is cutting costs. It already had plans to return 25 older aircraft and cut Q3 capacity by 20% to 25%. It is exploring fuel hedging as well and seeking up to $1 billion from international debt markets, plus about $173 million in local credit facilities. AirAsia says the money is primarily for refinancing and restructuring existing debt rather than plugging operational shortfalls. Malaysia's finance ministry has hired an aviation consultant to assess AirAsia's funding needs. Authorities have also discussed contingency plans with rival airlines. AirAsia says demand remains strong and plans to restore capacity as peak travel demand returns in Q4. CNA understands that AirAsia co-founder Tony Fernandez is planning to address the situation tomorrow.
0: The board of India's Tata Sons reportedly approving a public listing for the company after it renewed the appointment of Chairman N. Chandrasekaran for another five-year term, in reversal of a decision last month not to seek reappointment. Shares of Tata Group stocks surging on the report. And meanwhile, in other IPO news, the National Stock Exchange of India opening subscription for its $2.3 billion IPO today in what would be one of the largest public listings in the country ever. The issue has subscribed over 36% today. It's expected to start trading on the BSE next week. And Rebecca Bundon is covering these developments for CNA from Mumbai. Rebecca, what was the decision to retain Tata Chairman N. Chandrasekaran? Why was that a surprise, and what impact might that have on a public offering?
2: Yes, it was a surprise because it was a complete U-turn on what we heard last month. N. Chandrasekaran, or Chandra, as he's widely known, had announced last month that he would not be seeking reappointment for another five-year term as executive chairman when that five-year term ends in February. And that was because, he said at the time, because of a lack of backing from the board. And we understand, we know that there have been these frictions between Tata Trusts and Chandra, and failure to see eye to eye on issues, including the possible IPO strategy and governance as well. So this did come as a surprise when we're hearing that the board has said that now it has approved his reappointment for another five-year term. And there's always already been some resistance to that, it seems. Tata Trust, which is the which owns a 66% controlling stake in Tata Sons. That's a charitable arm Tata Trust, has actually spoken out and said that this is an illegal move because there had already been finality when Chandra had announced his decision last month. That had been accepted, that he would not be reappointed. There's also some reports coming through as well that the board has agreed on moving towards this process of going for an IPO after the RBI, the central bank's directive. Both these decisions, however, will have to be approved at the AGM.
0: Rebecca, the other IPO, a bit of IPO news from India, India's largest ever public listing, because India's National Stock Exchange launching its mega share sale. The figures we read just before crossing to you, subscribed over 36% today.
2: Yes, and the latest figure is showing that has gone to about 42% in terms of the bids in for shares that have been on offer in this IPO. But that's just on the first day. So although analysts are saying this seems to be a bit lukewarm or steady, maybe, given the anticipation around this IPO, it is one of the country's largest in terms of the size and the National Stock Exchange. That's been 10 years in the making, a decade in the making, investors kind of waiting for this IPO. But analysts are saying there are some reasons for this, that perhaps there hasn't been a huge rush on the first day, the fact that this does run until Monday, so we'll see more bids coming through over the next few days, of course. Also, given the fact that there are a number of companies going for public listings. Just last week, we had six companies opening for subscription on one day alone. So there's a lot of competition. Jio Platforms is also expected to come up with a mega IPO later this year. And there have been those concerns about the valuation of NSE as well, with the exchange already lowering its valuation. But still, analysts say that isn't cheap. And also concerns around derivatives trading, which there has been much more regulation on in India, and the impact that could have. So, you know, still some concerns there, but also still analysts say it's a very interesting opportunity for many investors because of the access to India's financial markets, potential growth, and the fact that many, many more retail investors are, you know, getting into stocks in India, and there are huge opportunities there.
0: Well, thanks. Rebecca Bundon there with those IPO updates, covering the story for CNA from Mumbai. Indonesia is set to begin collecting income taxes from e-commerce sellers a month earlier than previously announced. Local media citing Indonesia's tax chief report that e-commerce platforms must collect income taxes from sellers using their services. Platforms previously appointed as tax collectors include Tokopedia, Shopee, Lazada and Bilibili. The policy had originally been due to take effect in August before it was pushed back to November under then-Finance Minister Pabaya Yudi Sadewa over concerns it could hurt purchasing power. It's now been brought forward to October, the first after Mr. Pabaya was removed from office earlier this week. Indonesia's e-commerce sector is expanding rapidly and is expected to hit $140 billion by 2030. Oil prices sliding, with WTI dipping below $100 per barrel as the benchmarks extend losses, supply fears easing, with Saudi Arabia offering more crude through Oman, partly offsetting disruptions after TAX shut its east-west pipeline. Energy security in focus now for months, especially since war in the Middle East. Thailand looking to reduce its reliance on imported LNG, even as it seeks to become an LNG gateway for Southeast Asia. CNA correspondent Saksit Sarsambat spoke to the Thai energy minister at GasTech 2026 in Bangkok on how the government plans to balance those ambitions.
3: I think during the energy disruption, we are, of course, speeding up with our energy transition. So that means from oil, traditionally, to more electrification. And I think we've been quite successful in that. As you have experienced, you have witnessed that while the oil price has increased, in fact, electricity price in Thailand, because of our diverse and well-managed portfolios, that stay pretty much stable. And

0: And that's done because we have a mixed portfolio between domestic gas, also some imports, but through long-term contracts that remain stable amidst the crisis. And this is why we think we want to use this as a foundation to increase the capacity in terminals, to secure more longer-term contracts, and which means that the supply of gas to this country is not only to serve the domestic use, but it can be rerouted, it can be resold to other nations around this area within the region.
1: Now, it's been a couple months since the situation in the Middle East and also that affecting the Strait of Hormuz. We have experienced this short-term shock on the energy market. So how has Thailand weathered it now? Where are we at? Are we still experiencing these disruptions, or has things improved since then?
0: Yes, I think things has stabilized somewhat in terms of oil. Of course, we use all the available mechanism. We have the oil fund. We also use the what we call the adjusted reserve margin of the refineries, because even though we have to import more than 90%, we have the refining capacity. We can refine more than 100%, probably approaching 150% of the products that are needed to meet up with the demand in this country. Enough for export. So basically what we're doing is to take some of those margin from the refineries and translate that to a reduction in the petrol prices at the pump. And I think this both of these mechanisms help absorb the effect of the oil price shock to the households and to the economy. And for electricity, as I have mentioned before, on the contrary, even though the oil price has gone up, but the electricity price has remained stable throughout the crisis, and we're hoping and we think we can make sure that this price hasn't gone up. So we're doing pretty well. But I think the big question is how can we use what's happening now as an opportunity to change, to make sure that there is a transition, because I think we want to also help building up resilience, not just for now, but for the future.
2: Also led on this bulletin, the US and China on track, at least for now, for a summit in Washington a week from today, which might explain more muted addresses in recent security fora. Zhou Bo from Tsinghua University in Beijing joins us in a moment to look at where we are on superpower ties. Later, Canada's Prime Minister makes a case for closer and stronger ties with the European Union.

0: Talking Point has been granted rare access inside Singapore's blood processing and storage facility.
1: Oh, wow.
2: I'm here to find out why our blood donation system could be coming under increasing pressure.
3: We project that there'll be a shortage in 7 years.
1: What happens if stocks continue to decline? Who will get priority over the blood?
2: How close is Singapore to a blood supply crisis? Talking Point, Sunday on CNA.
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0: Tonight's top stories, India warns of damage to ties with the U.S. if Washington proceeds with sanctions on major buyers of Russian oil. Australia tightens visa rules for foreign students who will soon be prevented from bringing family over. Canberra hoping to trim migrant numbers by also restricting working holiday visas. Delegates at a defense forum in China air concerns over unchecked AI. They say governments are being forced to act faster amid diminished public trust. We're joined by Professor Zhou Bo. He's senior fellow at the Center for International Security and Strategy at Tsinghua University in Beijing. He's speaking to us also from Beijing. Professor Zhou, let's rewind a little to yesterday at the Xiangshan Forum when China's defense minister spoke. In 19 minutes, in what for many was shorter than expected, and for some, including you, a speech that was possibly a little sweeter than expected.
1: Well, that is not a surprise, because I believe the China-US relationship certainly looks more stable now after Trump's visit and before President Xi's visit to Washington. So this is a pleasant change. But I believe this kind of fundamental relationship will still would be competitive with necessary cooperation sometimes. So this is totally understandable.
0: All right, the fundamental relationship, if you could define for us what would constitute the parameters of that fundamental relationship.
1: Well, this fundamental relationship was, coined during Trump's visit to China, that it was a constructive strategic stability. Well, what does that mean? Because it sounds somewhat abstract. Strategic stability is the first time that the United States has described China as a peer power. And that is easy to understand, because unless, your competitor is a peer power, how can this relationship be stable, right? Only two men or two countries of equal weight can have a kind of a stable relationship. But this relationship is different from what I would describe as destructive strategic stability, that which was found during Cold War between the United States and the former Soviet Union, characterized with almost equal number of nuclear warheads on two sides. For China, of course, we do not wish to compete with the United States in nuclear arena. So this kind of stability would be extended to wider fields, including many other aspects, such as economy, such as science and technology, such as military balance, so on.
0: When Dong Jun at his address yesterday saying force cannot resolve the root of the problem, what he's now suggesting is that force plays a very big part in at least keeping the balance, because without parity in power, and that would include force, although I take your point, it also includes economic power, China cannot maintain that kind of stability with the United States.
1: Well, certainly, if you look at China's history of peaceful development since 1979, I would say China is almost unique in human history for it to grow, to become so strong, to become second largest economy in the world without firing a bullet. So this is a miracle. Now, just look at how United States has been involved in war, even after the Cold War, one after another. So therefore, China's rise is definitely peaceful. And with such a peaceful rise, it gives hope to people around the world that a new global power has emerged with a new style of governance, with a new style of exercising its power. So I believe this is really a question that the world is asking because of the two wars that are going on and because of the fact that the two major powers are involved in wars at the same time. What can China do to help the world to become more peaceful?
0: Professor Zhou, you can understand there might be concerns from other quarters when China has this kind of capacity and in many aspects is perhaps not as transparent as it as others might like it to be in terms of its military buildup.
1: Certainly there is a kind of a debate. I would argue that China actually has been trying its best to be transparent because, for example, in Tiananmen parade, you actually have seen all modern Chinese weapons. So China is not trying to hide its military strengths. China's military strength is formidable. Yeah, that is for sure. And we are one of the two leaders, frankly speaking, with United States in AI, in drones. So that will actually make PLA more, awesome, or even somewhat, less assuring, I would say. But look at the history, as I have mentioned. Have you ever seen another major power, becoming, so strong yet so peaceful? Look at the South China Sea. Yeah, we definitely have some disputes with some claimants in the South China Sea. For example, the Filipinos are occupying China's Second Thomas Shoal, but with just about a dozen maritime soldiers also. If we want to do anything, against them, how easy that would be for us. But on the contrary, we have never, ever threatened the U.S. force against any ASEAN claimants.
0: All right. I would argue there are certain gray zone tactics, but we have time for just the one question. So in a book that you published last year, April 2025, it was titled, Should the World Fear China? There are those who do fear China. For anyone who does fear China, what would you say to them? What kind of superpower does China want to be? Final question.
1: I think that is a good question. In the future, I believe China's role can be one of the three, or the three altogether. That is being a facilitator of peace, a negotiator, a facilitator, moderator, facilitator, or finally, a security guarantor. Because China certainly has been doing a lot of facilitation or mediation, but China has yet to become a security guarantor. This is something unprecedented for China. But I believe it is totally understandable when the world looks more and more chaotic, when the two big powers are involved in the world themselves. People certainly look up to China to play a positive role. And I believe the Chinese government is willing to certainly contribute more to world peace in this region and the rest of the world.
0: Oh, thanks, Professor Zhou Bo, the Senior Fellow at the Center for International Security and Strategy at Tsinghua University in Beijing. Thank you. Canada's Prime Minister has welcomed the European Union's pitch to make Ottawa its first associate member, brushing off threats and ridicule from the US president. Addressing the EU Parliament, Mark Carney stressing the importance of alliances and cooperation, while warning that no one should dictate who Ottawa signs agreements with. He added that sovereignty requires secure access to strategic capabilities, and that means countries relying on each other to bridge the gaps.
2: I'm not proposing a third bloc in order to become a great power rival only with better manners. We do not seek power to dominate others. On the contrary, we are pursuing resilience. A Canada-EU alliance would create a beacon for other democracies, an alliance not defined by what we oppose, but about what we are for: freedom, solidarity, prosperity, sustainability.

0: take decades to come to fruition. So something that incorporates something that's far beyond economics and trade could take a long time indeed. There's also that big question of political will. Does it have enough buy-in from capitals around the European Union? Of course, that would be absolutely vital for this to go ahead. And indeed, does it have the support of Parliament? First of all, looking at Parliament, well, when Mark Carney started speaking, there was at least one person, one MEP that could be heard shouting, USA, USA. That was largely drowned out, though, and the vast majority of people in the room, of MEPs, were vehemently really supporting what Mark Carney was saying, applauding at every given opportunity, plenty of selfies being taken with members of Parliament. So that just gives you a bit of a snapshot in the support that he had in the room. We know that Pedro Sanchez, the Spanish Prime Minister, has posted on social media a picture of the EU flag with a little maple leaf in it as well, so very much showing his support. The question is that continued, and is that continued unanimously across the bloc? That is something that only time will indeed tell.
1: Well, of course, no support, at least so far, from the US president. He has said, should the EU move forward with the plan, Washington could impose very serious tariffs or stop trading with Europe.
0: Yeah, interesting language from the US president, very much leaving the door open to a potential response, saying that only if he deems it to be a hostile act would he move with these economic weapons that he has been prompted to use. And as really as many see it, it's that use of tariffs that has pushed Canada and the EU even closer together. Now, Mark Carney did somewhat address that in that clip that you just heard, where he said that he wasn't bowing to economic pressure, to economic tariffs, and he wasn't seeking to become a great power with the EU, but with better manners. So that very much seen as a not-so-veiled dig at the US president. But that message was very much key, that this isn't wholly to do with countering US might. Of course, both the EU and Canada, relationships with Washington will be absolutely vital going forward, regardless of a closer relationship between the two or not. They say that this is all about making two individually strong powers even stronger. To do that, they say that they both have vulnerabilities and working together can help overcome some of them.
1: Oh, thanks. William Denzel there for CNA, live from Brussels. Australia's tightening student and backpacker visa rules as the government moves to bring down migration levels. Changes coming amidst growing concerns over pressure on housing and infrastructure, and calls from the right-wing party One Nation for much deeper migration cuts. CNA's Roger Maynard reports from Sydney.
2: This represents a major shake-up of Australia's immigration policy, which will affect international students and many other would-be foreign migrants who wish to live here on a short-term or long-term basis. Though it is important to emphasise that there will be no cut in Australia's foreign student intake. What it does mean is that relatives of overseas students will not be able to join them in Australia during their period of study, although that will not apply to PhD students from Pacific and ASEAN countries who can still be accompanied by their partners and other members of their family. Also, it will not affect relatives already in Australia. Additionally, the government's new regulations will target so-called visa hoppers who attempt to exploit current immigration rules to prolong their stay in Australia. This is where students swap their course after a year and then apply for a bridging visa to extend their stay, which could arguably enable them to remain here for several more years. Colleges and migrant agents who help to enable this rotting of the system will also be targeted. This is a significant crackdown, but it's not the full picture. Overseas students contribute more than $50 billion Australian a year to the economy, and Canberra doesn't want to kill the golden goose. However, the government is under increasing pressure to cut migration numbers, which are currently put at just under 300,000 a year. The Labor administration hopes to get that figure down to 225,000 by 2027-28 to show they're being tough on migration.
3: We have a shortage of homes, and people want to make sure that we guide the immigration system so that we soften our numbers to be able to allow housing to catch up. But it would be a complete own goal to say the way we're going to do that is to trash our medical system, trash our aged care system, and not get the construction workers

0: is to build the homes that would actually help with the problem. That's what those lower numbers do. And if that's the debate I'm walking into, I am all in.
1: Many Australians want more drastic action now. Pauline Hanson, the head of the right-wing One Nation Party, says the target figure should be 130,000 a year. Others want a complete pause on new arrivals. It's a burning issue, which attracts extreme views and involves the lives of many people. How to address the situation without seeming to appear socially irresponsible or xenophobic is a quandary facing the Labor government, which gets a lot of its votes from Asian and Middle Eastern migrants who have made their home here in recent years. Also falling victim to the new regulations are backpackers and young international tourists who come to Australia on working holiday visas. Thousands of youngsters who fall into this category could be stripped from the sector, which might in turn damage regional economies, which rely on them to work on fruit farms and other areas of agriculture. The National Farmers Federation warned that food prices will go up as a result. Farmers are already struggling to get workers for the upcoming harvest, and the situation could only get worse. Tourism and transport chiefs are also complaining that the disappearance of thousands of short-term visa holders could mean the loss of millions of dollars in spending. It's the law of unintended consequences, and who knows where it'll end. Roger Maynard, CNA, Sydney.
2: Still in on this bulletin, Indonesia gets help to fight raging forest fires from an Asian airline. Plus, no turnover yet. Multi-million properties, the first put up for auction from Singapore's biggest money laundering case, failed to land any buyers.
3: Japan's central bank is poised to take interest rates to a level not seen since 1995. It will mark another milestone in the country's long exit from ultra-loose monetary policy. But with higher oil prices and a weaker yen clouding the outlook, how can the Bank of Japan balance the need to tighten without the risk of slowing growth? That discussion on your next Asia First.
4: AI changed what this Gen Z could earn. And now, he's the boss. He used leverage to try to reach financial freedom faster. Was the risk worth it? Plus, would you give up a graduate salary to run a food truck? On Money Mind, Wednesday on CNA.
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7: Temperatures on a tear. 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
7: CNE correspondent looks at heat and how we can better live with it, with scientists saying hot days are here to stay. Wednesday on CNA.
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0: Japan has joined Indonesia's battle against its worst forest and land fires in more than a decade. Three Chinook helicopters are carrying out water bombing operations over West Kalimantan. It's the first time Japan's self-defense forces are conducting a firefighting mission overseas. Borneo and Sumatra are amongst the worst hit areas, with polluted air spreading to neighboring Malaysia and Singapore. Genevieve Wu spoke to CNA senior correspondent Saifulbar Ismail and Melissa Goh about the battle to contain the fires and why they might still have to rely eventually on one vital resource, sustained rain.
1: To your point about water, Saifu, that problem takes us straight back to what you saw in Indonesia, right? There's manpower on the ground, yes. Firefighting operations, even attempts to, you know, reduce rain with cloud seeding. I think both countries are experimenting with that. Yet officials say what they really need is sustained rainfall. Up to this point, are we still relying, hoping and praying for rain as a strategy? Is that really a strategy at all?
2: Unfortunately, it is, Jen. But at the same time, you know, hoping and praying for rain may not sound like much of a strategy. But the reality is that sustained rainfall is ultimately what's needed to fully extinguish these fires, particularly those burning deep underground in peatlands. But that doesn't mean Indonesian authorities are just sitting around waiting for the rainy season to come, right? It really is all hands on deck in Indonesia. The government has already deployed more than 43,000 personnel from various agencies across six priority provinces, and West Kalimantan is one of them. They're supported from the air by 34 aircraft conducting water bombing operations and another 19 involved in cloud seeding. But both have their limitations. So ultimately, Indonesia's strategy right now is containment, using firefighters, water bombing, and cloud seeding to keep the fires from spreading until sustained rainfall arrives. And that rain really is crucial, because until the peatlands are thoroughly soaked in water, just imagine the peat becoming almost like porridge. That's what you need to do.
0: I'll catch the rest of that episode on our podcast, CNA Correspondent, available on our website, CNA or Me Listen apps, as well on a YouTube, Spotify and Apple podcasts. Not one of the seven properties linked to Singapore's $3 billion, that's of course Singapore dollar money laundering case, was sold or was sold at auction today. Four did not attract bids, while offers for the other three were below the minimum acceptable prices. Amongst the first properties forfeited in the case to go under the hammer. Sabrina Ng with this report.
3: Behind me is Gramercy Park, which had four units up for auction. While the CNA camera crew were not permitted inside the area, reporters were allowed to sit in at the auction area and observe proceedings. Two of the units here drew multiple bids. One saw two bidders go back and forth, with a highest offer resulting in a bid of 3.75 million Singapore dollars. But it still fell below the minimum amount the seller was prepared to accept, and so the unit went unsold.
4: There were 65 attendees at the auction, 30 who registered beforehand, and another 35 walk-ins. Seats filled up even before the auction started. The seven properties came with guide prices ranging from 3.7 to 11.5 million Singapore dollars. A guide price gives potential buyers an indication of where a property is being marketed, based on factors like prevailing market conditions and the property's location. But a sale ultimately depends on the reserve price, the minimum acceptable to the seller, which is the government in this case. Bidding for one Gramercy Park unit started with an offer of 4.5 million Singapore dollars, climbing to 6.7 million Singapore dollars, but still fell short of its reserve price.
5: They have a price point in mind, but they probably think that, you know, if they are at auction, especially for this nature of property, they will think that, I may able to get a much lower. But having said that, I think every auction, every property have a reserve price that we have to be draw if it doesn't meet. So people probably will come here also to find out what is the price it's going to put up in the market.
4: For one potential buyer, the gap came down to the condition of the property and how much more she would have to spend on it.
3: One attendee, who wishes to remain anonymous, told CNA she was interested in the Sloan Residence units, which opened at around 3.7 million Singapore dollars. But she was only prepared to offer around 3 million Singapore dollars. She had visited one of the units and found that its condition meant she would have to fork out more money for renovations. Ultimately, she did not place a bid at the auction.
4: What will happen next to the seven properties has yet to be decided.
5: We do not have any clear instruction yet. We will get back to the authority to see their next step.
4: More properties forfeited in the money laundering case are set to go under the hammer next Wednesday. They include 8 residential units and a 4-storey factory, and the guide prices range from about 3.6 million to more than 25 million Singapore dollars. Real estate firm ETC says it expects a healthy turnout for the auction.
0: That's Asia Tonight. Headlines anytime at cna.asia. Plus, we're on Facebook and YouTube. Good night.

0: We're in a chaotic moment.
1: Midnight later tonight here in Thailand. It's too little too late.
2: And I ask whether there's a political element to it. Nobody can exactly tell you why.
3: Look, things are never perfect when you're engaged in politics.
0: Each one doing what each one wants.
4: So what's the United Nations doing amidst this world of supreme chaos?
5: A pushing for answers every night on Asia Tonight.

In a remote village 2,000 metres above sea level, Sri Simigan Primary School in Nepal has a rather unconventional curriculum. Besides subjects like English, math and science, students are also taught the basics of mountain climbing. Students here are ethnically Sherpas. With many growing up to work as mountain guides, the school believes that starting young will give the children a head start in their career. With no government funding, lessons are conducted by volunteers. They teach for 1 week a month before returning to their day jobs as mountain guides. When one leaves, another takes their place. The students start their training scaling a nearby rock face, working their way up to a much higher climb by the end of the school year. This initiation in mountaineering has shaped the children's aspirations, with many now dreaming of climbing Mount Everest.

0: 咦，这是什么？做老婆的时候是好老婆，你做妈妈的时候是好妈妈，你做员工的时候也是好员工，你围绕着一个好去开展你的人生，这就叫一个好女人。
1: Chinese women today are more educated, ambitious and independent.
2: 如果说结婚要让我放弃我现在的生活模式的话，其实我就是真的不太想结。
1: Beijing is pushing to raise its birth and marriage rates.But this push is also reigniting debate over women's roles at work and at home.
3: 这种男主外女主内的，或者说这种理想，一直都没有改变，一直在存在。
1: Around the world, a growing divide between men and women over gender roles is playing out online. China is seeing similar tensions.
4: 社会上对男性的要求是过高的，
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1: China wants more marriages and more babies, but what do men and women want from each other?
0: 在我有孩子之前，工作对于我来讲是我的兴趣爱好，我很喜欢工作。
1: It has been 18 months since Han Zhe left her career in project management to become the primary caregiver to her twin boys.
0: 那个时候我想象中的自己是不可能被怀孕和生孩子，包括有孩子这件事情绊住我在工作上的步伐的。我甚至想象过自己哪怕临产依旧会穿着高跟鞋的状态。我甚至想象过自己出了月子之后会快速健身恢复身材。我周围的职场女性严格控制自己的饮食，生完之后依旧能把自己两三个月之内塞到原先的衣服里，然后不会因为养孩子而影响自己在公司的脚步。然后呢
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1: In the last 5 years, the debate over gender roles had intensified. Questions are raised about the expectations placed on women in Chinese society. Underpinning this is China's existential problem, its population crisis. Since 1992, the country's total fertility rate has remained below the replacement level of 2.1, even after the one-child policy ended in 2016. Now, deaths outnumber births. In 2025, China's population shrank for a fourth consecutive year. Some experts warn the country may be caught in an ultra-low fertility trap.
6: China has always been this like very populous country. Lots of this economic like structuring has largely been based on that assumption. But now like giving this declining population, maintenance of the current prosperity rate is definitely like the biggest concerns for policymakers.
1: At the same time, marriage rates hover near historic lows.In 2024, marriages in China fell to their lowest level on record. They rebounded slightly in 2025.
6: Regarding the legal systems, institutional systems, as well as social acceptance, I would say that marriage is still considered to be the legitimate and stable and solid foundation for childbearing. I would say that the social stigma attached to out-of-wedlock childbirth is still quite entrenched and overwhelming.
1: Beijing hopes to rewind this demographic trend. In October 2024, the State Council issued 13 measures to build a birth-friendly society, including childcare expansion, education, housing, employment support, maternity insurance coverage for more workers, and the implementation of

0: maternity, paternity, and childcare leave. China's next five-year plan also places greater emphasis on supporting marriage and childbirth.
1: We already changed from the one-child policy to two-child policy, and then eventually this universal three-child policy. Beyond that, some of the local government started to, say, subsidize the cost of dating. They really try to enforce the maternity leave. I think they also are trying to lower, say, this parenting burdens by making extracurricular activities more optional. I think the Chinese government definitely proactive, right? Really trying to address those issues at each stage of the family building.
0: But some argue that a pro-natalist policies mean a renegotiation of gender equality. Under Mao Zedong, women were told they held up half the sky. The state brought women into education and employment on a scale that was unusual for its time. Today, women outnumber men in Chinese higher education and make up a substantial share of the workforce.
2: 在70年代的中国大陆，我的经验是相对平等的，因为那时候大家都是国营企业里面工作，真的是男女都要工作，然后赚一样的薪水。但是我是觉得在改革开放之后，反而是走回头了。一些在资本主义社会里面出现的一些状况，比如说男女收入的差距开始出现了。哦，你也会倒退，你也会倒退。Yet
0: Chinese women still bear most of the childcare burden. For example, a 2022 survey found that mothers were the primary daytime caregivers for about 42% of children aged 0 to 5, compared to just 2% whose fathers filled that role. At night, the gap was even wider. About 74% were primarily cared for by their mothers, compared to about 6% by their fathers. For many working women, that means carrying both responsibilities at once. This is what scholars call the double burden. However, this traditional ideal of a good woman is facing pushback in China. One 2020 survey found that 63.3% of women surveyed in Beijing, Shanghai, Guangzhou and Shenzhen rejected the roles of a virtuous wife and good mother. Separately, 58.7% of male respondents hoped for a spouse who fitted that model.
1: Even though we are seeing lots of progresses, right, regarding gender equality, like women's empowerment and those opportunities in education and career, but if you look at those more private matters, right, regarding the division of labor, of household responsibilities, especially when children are in the picture, I think the expectations are largely gendered.
0: For Han Zhi, she eventually had to make a difficult choice. Despite leaving her job, Han Zhi still contributes her share of the household expenses from her personal savings.
3: We
2: 我当时赛克

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1: At the heart of China's gender debate is a disconnect in the roles of women.
2: 这种男主外女主内的，或者说这种理想，一直都没有改变，一直在存在的。但是我觉得观念是远远的没有追上这些经济啊、教育啊、社会结构方面的那个改变，所以很多时候你就看到很多冲突。
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1: Women's lives have changed dramatically. So, why haven't society's expectations kept pace?
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11: Thai authorities have arrested who they believe is the most prolific serial killer in the nation's history.
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16: 卫生微的，他们是同一张专辑，但是因为
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1: Concerts, travel, friends, a career in Shanghai. Alyssa has built a life around the things she wants to do. For now, the 29-year-old is in no hurry to reorganize it around marriage.
17: 我并不是说排斥婚姻这个事，或者说觉得结婚的人都不好或怎么样，也没有遇到那个人会让我觉得坚定的说我要步入婚姻。如果说结婚要让我放弃我现在的生活模式的话，其实我就是真的不太想结。
1: These thoughts have put Alyssa at odds with her parents. In June, She filmed an argument she had with them.
6: 年龄到了，就是这么一句话，年龄到了，他能阿个跳舞了，能阿个腰舞了，
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1: It's a conversation she's had with her parents before. But this time, she decided to post it on Chinese social media platform Xiaohongshu. Her post blew up, resonating with many commenters. The video received around 60,000 likes, with many viewers saying Alisa had voice frustrations they shared with their own parents.
17: 我没想过这个还能有60,000个点赞，就这么多。但是呢，就是总归是因为太气了，所以想要再给他们再讲一下自己的想法。
1: It's been 2 months since the hot pot conversation. Today, Alisa is making her weekly call back home.
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1: As a graduate, Alisa belongs to one of the most highly educated generations of Chinese women. In 2024, a record 2.78 million Chinese women graduated with a bachelor's degree, making up more than half of all university graduates. Research shows that as women become more educated, they tend to marry later, have fewer childrenand gain greater economic independence.
22: Women getting more opportunities outside the family, but if they decide to step into marriage and family, then they are expected to assume a large proportion of the responsibilities.
17: 其实我这个人想法比较理想化，就可能让我想结婚的人是真的非常非常爱的人吧。但我想的话，应该我想的话，我觉得说对，就是至少外表看起来是要干净的，然后整体人是比较善良、比较正向的吧，就不要太说大话，还有就是可能有一些责任心在身上吧，就是不管是对工作还是对生活的那种责任心。如果说在条件允许的情况下，我觉得我是希望未来的丈夫能够平均的去分摊的。
1: In China, having children outside marriage remains exceedingly rare. So, raising the country's falling birth rate may also depend on reversing its decline in marriages. But that could prove difficult, as expectations of what men and women want from a partner increasingly diverge. Saturday morning in Hangzhou.Scores of parents flood this marriage market where they play matchmaker for their unmarried children. Professional matchmaker Yu Jing is here too, scouting matches for her clients.
3: 市场上就出现了这种结构性的这种供需的这种错配。其实大龄的优秀的同龄女生希望找到一个学历、收入、资产不弱于自己的男性，但上海同年龄段或者同阶层的单身的男士其实很少，而且这种高资产的男士，他们的择偶一定是向下去择偶的，更偏向去找年轻的女生啊，所以就是进一步压缩了同龄这种高知女性的择偶范围，就造成了女生很优秀，但是匹配对象其实很少。
1: As finding a suitable partner becomes more complicated, China's matchmaking industry has grown. The online dating and matchmaking market more than tripled in size between 2014 and 2023. Yujing's offices are often full, where female clients share their anxieties with her.
3: 大多数都是这样子的，都会陷入到矛盾当中，一边其实我非常想结婚生子，那一边又怕我拼来的事业职位去被代替，我会觉得就是，大现在中国的女性好像把事业和生孩子变成了一个对立的一个状态，但我觉得这不是一个对立的事情，就我发现很多女性成功之后，反而是在她成为妈妈以后，就是比生孩子之前的事业做得还要好。
1: Yet, traditional expectations persist. Data from the China Household Finance Survey suggests that a majority of men and many women still believe husbands should be the family's primary breadwinner.
3: 不少男性他的固有思维还停留在男生要强于女生，遇到收入高能力强的女生，他就望而却步了。很多时候就有一个
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1: desire to return to more traditional gender roles is also playing out on social media. Around 2020, the trad wife movement began gaining traction online, with influencers romanticizing homemaking, motherhood, and the division of roles between men and women. In China, a similar ideal has emerged online, the jiaoqi or pampered wife.
22: I think jiaoqi largely means those women who are deeply emotionally attached and reliant on their partners, and then make all their life decisions because of that emotional reliance. Receiving like very negative reactions is largely driven by this overall antagonism or frustrations, right, with how the society is still exerted very gendered expectations on women regarding their domestic roles. If this is really what these women want, right, and then they can still feel fulfilling, meaningful, right, this is their option among others. And so when we try to place such a hatred, right, and such a disappointments, and such a criticism on this group, it is also a way that we restrict their possibilities, their freedom, their autonomy.
1: The pampered wife ideal presents dependence on a partner as a form of security. In China's marriage market, security is often measured in more material terms: income, housing, and property.
17: 首先就是对于女性来说，婚姻已经从刚需变成锦上添花了。那我自己收入高，我有房产，那我的择偶就不再优先找一个能养活我自己的。他们会更加警惕这种伪高净值，然后会甄别男士的这种资产呀、负债呀，不想因为这种婚姻去拉低自己的生活水平。因为我是觉得，虽然感情上的事情不能用钱来计算嘛，但是我也是。 多多少少我会有一点自己的防备心在的，假如他比我低了，他要是不用我的，<笑>也还可以吧。但是我害怕，就是比较害怕的情况是，比如说要从我这边获取，然后也会听说，比如说别朋友他们结了婚之后离婚，但是女方会比男方赚得多的情况下，那男方他也有些情况他也是会想方设法的想要分这个女方的钱。
1: 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But income and home ownership of potential partners mattered about twice as much to women than men.
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1: Chinese men have expressed fears that women marry them for their assets, leading some to be wary of tying the knot. Then in 2025, China's Supreme People's Court issued a new interpretation of the Civil Code's marriage and family provisions.
0: 它最大的一个变化其实就是以前我们通俗的觉得哎，我这个婚前的房子加了名以后婚后肯定就是一人一半了但是现在这个新规出来以后就是它就是规定啊就是不是简单的就是一人一半而是根据你的这个房产的出资情况以及这个加名的目的以及双方是不是有生育子女以及他们双方的一个婚姻关系时间长短来综合评判这个房子到底给谁
1: The rules apply equally to both sexes. But some women's rights advocates say they could favor men who are more likely to own the family home.
0: 以前觉得哎我这个房子加了名对吧就各一半了然后呢这个或者父母买房反正就是也是夫妻共同财产那现在相当于我们的这个财产就是还是你的还是你的我的还是我的那这个可能对于女性来说她的这个婚姻的保障就更少了我觉得会影响他的这个结婚的一个意愿。
1: Men's and women's competing frustrations are increasingly fueling bitter debates over gender online. And Chinese authorities have begun to take notice.
2: 你凭什么假定？

0: Talking Point has been granted rare access inside Singapore's blood processing and storage facility.
1: Oh, wow.
2: I'm here to find out why our blood donation system could be coming under increasing pressure.
3: We project that there'll be a shortage in 7 years.
1: What happens if stocks continue to decline? Who will get priority over the blood?
2: How close is Singapore to a blood supply crisis? Talking Point, Sunday on CNA.
4: The blockade of the Strait of Hormuz has disrupted oil, fertilizer, and gas supplies across South Asia.
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4: Watch A Life Without Oil on demand at cna.asia.

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3: 26-year-old David Wang first attracted an online following through mathematics and memory feats. From memorizing 100 random digits in 5 minutes to reciting pi to 500 decimal places. That changed last year when a male university student accused of sexual harassment was cleared of wrongdoing.

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1: Within a month, his criticism of what he calls extreme feminism brought him more than a million new followers.
0: 但正常的女权的话，可能是比如说，她上班的时候，她工作的时候，由于受到了歧视，她被裁员了，那我要争取一下我女生的权利。那极端女权呢，就是啥活也没干呢，就开始要求这要求那的，这叫极端女权，好像别人要无条件给她一样，就非常极端，然后好像所有人都要让着她一样。
1: The backlash against feminism on Chinese social media reflects a wider global trend. In a 2026 Ipsos survey conducted across 29 countries, about 6 in 10 Gen Z men agreed that we have gone so far in promoting women's equality that we are discriminating against men. That's compared with 38% of Gen Z women who agree.Ipsos also tracked a broad upward trend of people who say efforts to give women equal rights have gone far enough. As for David, he leaned into his newfound popularity and pivoted to gender-related content.
2: 杨子元他在诬告的时候呢，
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1: What David posts online mirrors the narrative of other movements elsewhere. These are broadly called the manosphere, focus on content related to men, masculinity, dating,and gender relations. Often, they espouse traditional gender roles, with men as providers.
0: 我愿意多付出呢，是因为我觉得就是男人要有一个绅士的风度，然后女生她可能在生理上会弱势一点，那么我照顾一下女生，就是它是一个照顾。
1: Online, the gender divide has produced highly visible movements and influences.From male grievance figures like Andrew Tate to women-led movements such as South Korea's 4B, which rejects marriage, childbirth, dating, and sex with men.
3: 平常你去问中国大陆城市里面一般人，他们应该都不知道什么叫 feminism， 什么叫女权，不知道是什么。但是在 digital platform 上面吵架吵得厉害的，那个分化是越来越厉害。因为很多时候网上的 digital platform 的那些吵架，我觉得因为是不理解，所以在吵。比如说是用女权这个概念去吵啊，很多时候吵的人都是不知道。Feminism 到底是什么东西，所以大家都因为误解在吵来吵去，有分化，但是并不是简单能够用性别来分化两批人。
1: Nonetheless, in China, surveys suggest that attitudes towards gender roles are diverging, especially among younger cohorts. Younger women tend to hold more egalitarian views than men their age, particularly on work, family, and the division of labor at homeWhile women's expectations have changed rapidly, men's attitudes have shifted more slowly. The result is a growing mismatch over what men and women expect from work, marriage, and each other.
0: 社会上对男性的要求是过高的，对于女生的要求是几乎没有的。
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1: In China, as these tensions play out online, officials want to quell what it calls gender antagonisms. The government promotes positive marriage, childbirth, and family values, while also urging men and women to share responsibility at home. Meanwhile, authorities have cracked down on online content that fuels gender antagonism. In 2025, amendments to China's cybersecurity law strengthen penalties for platforms that fail to remove prohibited content.
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1: But the censor's hand doesn't fall only on men like David. Women speaking about gender online have been hit too. Lin Ling moved from her hometown of Kunming to Shanghai 3 years ago and works as a media operations manager.
4: I think I was with women in Kunming, I didn't have a sister. I went out to play, those women were my friends. Who's my friend?但是我来到上海都没有男朋友，他们都是单个的个体，我们出来一桌就开始会聊一些深度，我觉得就可能跟每一个女生聊天就像看每一本书一样，就看到大家的。
1: To amplify the voices of the women around her, Lin began posting candid conversations with her friends on Xiaohongshu.
4: 在我看来，也没有什么太两性太私密的，正常的她表达女性在成长的这个道路上的一些困惑啊问题。
1: But in recent months, her account's growth has stalled.
4: 就是前一两年的时候，我现在9.1万粉丝，所以他可能到一定的万粉的级别以上，他就会更收紧来审核你。一开始我就是放得非常的松，任何话题都可以放出来，而且就是立马10分钟可能就点赞已经是几千了，就超快。我这个号起的巨快，就半年就50000了。然后后面慢慢他开始好监测到你这个账号有点风险，就开始限流，然后就开始有一些话题他就不能放出来。然后到今年的话，我觉得平台非常非常的有一点不可思议的收紧，然后你也不知道他的线在哪儿，哪怕你发的内容不是计划两性对立，他都会判定你为两性对立。
1: Such censures also happen offline. In 2025,authorities in Zhejiang warned comedians against stirring up conflict between men and women after a female comedian went viral for joking about her abusive marriage.
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1: Human rights groups have raised concerns that restrictions aimed at curbing gender hostility can also suppress legitimate discussion of discrimination and women's rights. Meanwhile, Lin has learned to write around the filters.
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1: The crackdown continued. In January 2025, China's Cyberspace Administration announced a month-long nationwide campaign targeting content that, in its words, deliberately promoted not marrying or having children, anti-marriage and anti-childbearing, extreme feminism, and gender antagonism. In September of that year, it launched a similar 2-month-long campaign.
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0: He used leverage to try to reach financial freedom faster. Was the risk worth it? Plus, would you give up a graduate salary to run a food truck? On Money Mind, Wednesday on CNA.
1: It has been scorching in Hong Kong over the last few days.
2: This is one of the worst heat wave on record.
3: Temperatures on a tear. From Europe to Asia, 2026 made its mark, burned into our memory.
4: This year is predicted by the scientists to be the hottest of all.
3: CNA correspondent looks at heat and how we can better live with it, with scientists saying hot days are here to stay. Wednesday on CNA.

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1: For the first time this week, stay-at-home mom Zheng Hangzhi is getting a well-deserved break. Every week, her family makes this possible with her husband, mother, and nannies, sharing the load for a few precious hours to give her some reprieve.
2: 然后在家的时候不要玩手机，要盯着他们两个，然后不要完全的都交给那个姥姥那边。所以如果他们在洗澡的时候，你要跟阿姨都在那儿盯着。因为如果跑出来的话，他会滑倒。
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1: Hunter is preparing for a more permanent handover.
2: 对。
1: She wants to return to work. To realize this ambition, the family has hired a second nanny.
2: 今天我们这个房子是租的。差不多是有1万多，1万加，因为我现在准备要回去复工嘛，所以又新请了一个白班阿姨，那两个阿姨就又要2万块钱，整体算下来4万5是我的大头开支。
1: But for now, Hangzhi faces a struggle that many women in similar shoes encounter. Several studies in China show that hiring managers discriminate against women based on their expected family responsibilities.
2: 只是我说实话，就这段时间我在找工作，但是目前的环境真的不是很好。一个刚宝宝还1岁半，且上一份工作离职也是因为家里的事情太多，有这样一个背景的情况下，用人单位也会有考虑。
1: Motherhood also limits the locations and workload she can commit to.
2: 我现在目前居住在上海，那有一些工作选择，他的工作地点是在深圳。是在苏州，是在芜湖，甚至是在北京。家里如果再有任何意外需要你的话，你没有办法及时赶到，我没办法选。
1: Hangzhi's dilemma reflects a larger one for China. The country wants more children, but it also needs women like her to remain in the workforce.
4: The government is still saying also how we are facing this fertility crisis in younger generations.Are largely overwhelmed by their like other demands in life, and so we have this 996 like work schedule. And then as a parent, they need to create all the best conditions for their children to thrive, right? And so that pressures can be very overwhelming.
1: China has introduced measures intended to make raising children easier, including maternity, paternity, and childcare leave.Maternity insurance and expanded childcare services. But some of these measures still assume that mothers will bear more of the burden.
4: Currently, still largely maternity leave, longer. We shouldn't like really impose all those responsibilities on mothers only. From the employer's perspective, their very intuitive response is that, oh, so we probably should be more cautious.

0: when we are looking at a potential female employee.
1: In the tug of war between a woman's professional versus family life, is China trying to have its cake and eat it? For example, in 2022, the Women's Rights Protection Law was revised to strengthen protections against discrimination for women in the professional setting. Yet, it also added a clause saying women should respect family virtues. However, in this household, the conventional roles are reversed. 33-year-old Andy takes on most of the chores at home. His wife is the principal earner.
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1: The daughter is 21 months old. When she was born, the couple decided that Andy should be the one to take a break from work to assume childcare duties.
2: 我太太她的工作的事业的经历，包括读书啊、工作，就我了解下来的话呢，相对来说都是一个比较平稳的，一个状态。我的工作状态就是我在国企干过，私企集团做过，甚至一些民营的企业都做过等等。我相对来说没有那么大的担心，那我也有一部分我的存款，所以说我决定我还是想陪伴我的女儿多一点。
1: In one 2026 study, researchers wanted to know what Chinese women desired in a potential partner. It turns out, women wanted men capable of contributing financially and domestically. Nonetheless, with the idea of men as breadwinners still common in China's society, Andy's decision was a curious one among relatives.
2: 不特定着他们，就是我所有的长辈，当得知这个消息之后，都会很疑惑。他说：“哎，为什么你停下来了？你选择带孩子，你是个男人。就是在国内，大家的固有思维就是男人必须得有自己的事业，赚更多的钱，撑起这个家庭的经济支柱。大家都开开心心的过每一天的时候，这些都不会摆在台面上。但是如果家庭产生任何矛盾，无论是与太太也好，还是与别的长辈也好，他们就会说。”
0: In contemporary Chinese society, right, stay-at-home fathers is still largely stigmatized, and some men can be very caring, so they really want to take care of the family, but they're also told not to do so, probably as a little boy, also this not a man's job, right? And so when you're doing that, you are less manly.
1: And such stigmas may explain the gap between ideals and reality in China. In a 2020 Chinese dating and housework survey, 63.5% of young people supported an equal, clearly divided sharing of household work. Yet in reality, women still spend about 2.5 times as much time as men on unpaid work. Unpaid work includes household chores and childcare duties. As for Andy, he's taking a different perspective of his unpaid labor.
2: 他说你不要那么想，因为他们知道叫 Audrey 嘛，他说 Audrey 爸爸，你不要那么想，你在家里面，你就哪怕不跟他说话，你洗衣服、做饭或者清洁，你就是帮家里省了一笔钱。你又跟孩子有英文的沟通教育，然后陪他读这些绘本啊，我倒是没有了解过，是他们告诉了我之后，我去了解了一下，才发现我原来其实我的付出的价值也是很高的。
1: Fathers are increasingly involved in raising their children. But taking the lead like Andy is still rare. National data found just over 1% of fathers with young children were full-time caregivers, compared with 1 in 4 mothers. Still, Andy has found his journey fulfilling.
2: 他一岁，我们去找了一个专家，挂了一个

0: India's overseas talent is coming home.
1: I wanted to see how I can build in India, so I decided to move back in 2024.
0: Some are driven by new opportunities.
2: Today, India is the fastest growing economy.
0: Others by a lack of welcome abroad.
3: There was also anti-immigrant rhetoric.
0: How will India accommodate the returnees?
4: We have to remember that not everyone's going to get a job.
0: India's reverse brain drain. Insight, Thursday on CNA.
5: It lives in our drains and is often ignored. But this fish actually saved the world. This is a true story. A long time ago, in an era far, far away, this fish was so revered by the pharaohs, it appeared in tomb paintings. Over time and across various civilizations, it found its way to Singapore. Then left by plane to spawn a diaspora. Meet the common tilapia. It also has many aliases, and it's well known as a freshwater fish that lives in brackish water, eats anything, grows fast, and is a mouth brooder. That's basically the mum incubating and protecting its young in its mouth while starving for a week or so. In the late 19th century, tilapia was one of the many hobby fishes traded by Dutch sailors, which explains its presence in Java. How it ended up in the lake is a mystery, but there, an eventful meeting occurred. In the 1930s, Haji Mujaya observed a mouth brooder and its other habits, and later promoted tilapia breeding in wet rice fields. It gave depression-torn Indonesians a cheap protein option. The fish was named Ikan Mujaya in his honor. A decade later, war came to the Pacific. The region fell to the Japanese. The seas could not be fished because

because of constant bombing. This was bad news for a region largely surviving on a pescatarian diet. Fish farming in ponds was not yet developed, except to breed inedible koi. So the babies came to the rescue. In 1944, 123 Ikan Mujair fingerlings flew into Singapore to kickstart an Imperial Japanese experiment. In a pond named Detsui in Kampong Potong Pasir, an attempt was made to breed tilapia from scratch. 4 months later, great success! Free fingerlings were distributed for public pond breeding. The fish was named Ikan Des, short for Detsui, but to the locals, it was that Japanese fish. But the Japanese who ran the experiment were actually Taiwanese who were conscripted from occupied Taiwan. One of them was fish expert Guo Qizhang. The fate of both man and fish was about to change. Because within a year, Guo found himself in a POW camp when the Japanese lost the war and surrendered. There, he hatched a plan with fellow Taiwanese inmate Wu Zhenghui. They snuck back to Tetsui Pond and in an empty pineapple tin smuggled out 16 fingerlings. And the rest is history. 13 of the surviving fingerlings spawned a viable protein source for a hunger-struck post-war Taiwan. The Taiwanese tilapia was named Wu Guo Yu in honor of the daring duo and is celebrated as one of Taiwan's cultural icons today. In contrast, the fish was a real meh in post-war Singapore. The distaste came from its muddy flavor and wartime association. But the tilapia kept spawning wildly, thanks to the floods which inundated fish ponds, allowing them to escape into canals and drains where they adapted and thrived. Soon, there were many times more tilapia than humans living on the island. Little did they know, this was going to be a cash cow. The post-war hungry world hankered for cheap, fast-growing protein, and the Singapore tilapia was the answer. Fingerlings were sold globally. And everywhere they went, hybrids were created and kickstarted an aquaculture for many economies. The Singapore tilapia thus spawned a diaspora, fed many hungry people, and was loved, even immortalized. Today, tilapia is the world's second most important freshwater fish source, farmed in over 130 countries, becoming as readily available as the chicken. And as for the Singapore tilapia, there's a breakthrough. The freshwater fish is now bred in salty marine waters, producing a better-tasting, meatier protein. Putting a spin to an old saying, keep searching, because there are plenty of fish in the sea.

0: This is Singapore Tonight.
1: Good evening, I'm Angela Lim in tonight's top stories. A new platform for Singapore firms to share best practices when adopting AI. With nearly 100 dedicated in-house AI teams, Singapore is looking to take AI adoption up a notch. But the government says safeguards may need to be as rigorous as those in civil aviation to gain trust. And as extreme heat waves intensify, the UN is working with Singapore and other countries on a global roadmap to keep critical systems cool while cutting energy use and emissions. Motorists must wait longer to use the North-South corridor. Its opening will be delayed by 2 years after construction hit unexpected challenges underground. And our correspondent Nadira Zaidi will be in to talk about the used car industry and why complaints are on the rise when it comes to buying pre-owned cars. CNA looks under the hood of the used car trade. Plus, none of the seven properties

0: Nearly 100 dedicated in-house AI teams have been set up by companies in Singapore since 2024. Known as AI Centers of Excellence, they develop customized solutions, create high-value jobs, and deepen AI expertise. A new platform called SG AI Exchange is bringing companies together to share what they've learned about adopting AI, as Beatrice Yap reports.
1: At GlobalFoundries, there are more than 60 AI-powered solutions, and counting. The semiconductor maker is putting the technology to work across its manufacturing operations. The company says this has boosted labor productivity by 40% and sped up the introduction of new products by 30%. Driving these efforts is its AI Center of Excellence in Singapore. Set up in 2024, the hub develops and scales digital manufacturing solutions. Its successful innovations have been replicated at its facilities in the US and Germany.
2: The Singapore factory is the most complex. We run the most combined technologies with more than 200 customers running concurrently in the same factory. So if we can prove it is robust enough, the chances of success when you move it over to other locations, it will be very easier.
1: But the impact of these centres is meant to extend beyond the companies that set them up. The Economic Development Board says the aim is to build up Singapore's wider AI ecosystem, connecting global players with local companies, talent and researchers.
3: What matters here is not just the number of AI COEs, but the opportunities they create for Singaporeans. These centres create high-value roles in areas such as AI engineering, data science and AI governance, and give our workforce opportunities to build new skills for the future.
1: GlobalFoundries is the first company to share its experience at the inaugural SG AI Exchange. The platform lets businesses exchange lessons on adopting and scaling AI, so others don't have to work everything out from scratch. This helps them move from experimenting with AI to putting it to work in their own operations.
4: So keep investing in your AI capabilities here. Keep putting what you learn into practice. We want Singapore to be a place where our companies can build safely, deploy safely, and scale AI safely with all of our strong partners and our talents behind them. This is what SG AI Exchange is for, and I hope each of you will walk out with something worth bringing back to all of your teams.
1: As AI continues to evolve, the hope is that the learning will keep pace, turning expertise into new opportunities for businesses and workers.
0: Artificial intelligence may eventually need safeguards similar to those used in civil aviation. That's according to Digital Development and Information Minister Josephine Teo. While the country is already developing ways to test AI systems, Mrs. Teo says safeguards must keep pace with technology if people are to use AI with confidence. Her comments come amid growing debate over the risks posed by increasingly advanced AI. Developers of advanced AI models warn about the risks of humans losing control of the technology. Mrs. Teo says safeguards for AI are still taking shape. She stresses that AI safety cannot be tackled by any country alone. The UN is looking to work with countries, including Singapore, on a new global roadmap to protect people from extreme heat. This was announced at the inaugural Global Cooling Pledge Assembly being held here, where governments have begun shaping the plan. The roadmap will set out practical ways to safeguard critical systems, including hospitals and energy infrastructure. The new measures include a platform to boost energy-efficient cooling equipment, as Singapore was recognized for passive cooling and heat resilience. Singapore says countries must expand access to cooling without driving up emissions and energy demand.
5: Heat affects public health, increases the risk of heat-related and infectious diseases, puts vulnerable groups at greater risk, and disrupts business operations. No single agency or sector can address these effects alone. We must act together to protect our people, society, and economy.
0: At the meeting co-hosted by Singapore and the UN Environment Programme, countries are looking at ways to speed up action on the pledge, with cooling already accounting for a fifth of global electricity use. But the UN says financing is the biggest challenge.
6: You know, we are talking about passive cooling, which means planting trees, making cities more greener, because that will lower the temperature. Who's going to invest in such projects? And to align financing streams to these ambitious targets and plans that cities and governments are having now, that I think is the biggest single challenge.
0: The opening of the North-South Corridor, meant to improve connectivity, will be delayed by 2 years. Slated to open in phases from 2027, the viaduct will now open in phases from 2029, while the tunnel section will follow from 2031. Authorities say the delay is caused by complex engineering works and challenging ground conditions. Natalie Ong reports.
7: For the past 8 years, motorists have had to navigate construction works in Novena. Below them, a section of the North-South Corridor is being built. The four-lane southbound tunnel has been completed, even with the live North-South MRT line running beneath it. But further underground, engineers are grappling with unexpected challenges.
8: I'm around 26 metres underground from the main road, and it is here that construction works for the northbound tunnel are taking shape. Behind me, engineers have installed steel frames section by section to support mining works. But it is also here that they have encountered challenges, such as fractured rock and groundwater inflows, adding to the delays.
7: The delays have pushed back opening across the corridor. The viaduct from Admiralty to Lentor will open in phases from 2029, and the tunnel from Lentor to East Coast Parkway from 2031. Other challenges include more significant foundation works needed at Woodlands. Large boulders have also been uncovered at Thomson, forcing engineers to change construction methods. The impact of construction is expected to ease as more works move underground from 2027.
9: From 2028, completed stretches will be progressively reinstated with roads, footpaths, and other public areas reinstated for public use. Our priority remains to complete the project safely while progressively improving conditions for motorists, for residents, for businesses along the corridor.
7: The Land Transport Authority says the additional monetary cost to the project, including who bears the cost, will only be finalised upon the project's completion. Around 7.4 billion Singapore dollars of construction contracts have been awarded. One expert says additional manpower and materials could add up to 20% to overall construction costs. But he says this is likely to have already been factored into contingencies.
10: The challenges that actually are encountered is actually limited to only a few areas across the almost 22-kilometer alignment of the whole North-South corridor. So I think the impact to the overall cost of construction for the North-South corridor may not be very significant compared to the overall cost, because these challenges are only encountered in a few localized locations.
7: He adds that even extensive ground investigations cannot eliminate uncertainty, with some conditions only becoming clear during construction.
0: The majority of families caring for persons with disabilities could see their fees for support services fall, some by as much as 80%. This comes under new recommendations aimed at making care more affordable and accessible. The proposals by an interagency task force include fee caps, higher subsidies, and more places at activity centres. Around 5,000 PWDs are expected to benefit by 2030. Shalin Xia reports.
1: 46-year-old Jana has found a routine here. Living with intellectual disability, she learns new skills and takes part in activities at this day activity centre. For her mother, it also brings greater peace of mind, knowing she's in a safe and supportive environment.
11: Since she joined here, she's very, very changed a lot. Attitude-wise, her behaving also changed a lot. And she's much more happy here. But she meet a lot of friends. She learns something new here that benefit our family.
1: More persons with disabilities could soon benefit from such support while paying less for it. Under the recommendations, fee caps will be introduced across disability services. These include day activity centres, disability hostels and homes, as well as transport and taxi subsidies. More middle-income families will also qualify for help. The threshold for means-tested subsidies will rise from a per capita monthly household income of 4,800 Singapore dollars to around $6,000, covering around 4 in 5 PWD households. Take a 4-person family earning 6,000 Singapore dollars a month, caring for someone with higher support needs. Fees could fall by about 80%, from $210 to $40 at a deactivity center, and $3,500 to $700 at an adult disability home. Lower income households will receive even more support.
12: With the enhancements, lower income families will pay no more than $10 a month for selected community-based disability services. We expect the affordability enhancements to take effect by 2028. Now, affordability alone is not enough. Families must also be able to access the support they need. Families have told us that long wait times for services such as the day activity centres and shelter workshops can be stressful, and that meaningful activities and community participation are important for their loved ones' development and well-being.
1: That is the other part of the equation, making sure there are enough places available. The government will add more places at day activity centres and sheltered workshops, bringing total capacity from about 3,600 today to 5,800 by 2030.
13: And these are only the first set of recommendations from the task force. The full set of proposals is due by early October, as it looks more broadly at how persons with disabilities and their families can be supported through different stages of life.
0: And still to come, buying a used car. It's cheaper, but will it actually save you money? Find out after the break.
14: Japan's central bank is poised to take interest rates to a level not seen since 1995. It would mark another milestone in the country's long exit from ultra-loose monetary policy. But with higher oil prices and a weaker yen clouding the outlook, how can the Bank of Japan balance the need to tighten without the risk of slowing growth? That discussion on your next Asia First.
1: This week on Singapore Hour. 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
1: Your Insider's Guide on Singapore Hour, tonight on CNA.
18: 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Horses that carry wishes to the gods. And the hardy Kantachimi horses, where every hoof print tells a story. Japan Hour, Saturday on CNA.
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0: Welcome back. Singapore's key exports surged by 46% on year in August. Strong AI demand and a boost from last year's low base helped push up the performance. It also beat analyst estimates as growth continued for the 12th consecutive month. Electronic exports is still the main driver of non-oil domestic exports, rising more than 131% in August. Analysts expect demand for AI-related hardware to continue as data centers expand.
1: It's not just rising tech hardware prices that's driving the increase, it's also real demand. And the demand is coming from this ongoing strong pace of data center expansions globally, which is driving a lot of orders for tech hardware such as semiconductors, memory chips, servers, server racks, and so on and so forth.
0: Non-electronic exports also grew 12%, reversing July's decline. Non-monetary gold expanded by 67%, and specialized machinery went up more than 57%. Analysts say the export outlook remains positive.
2: Our outlook for exports in the near term remains positive and will continue to be primarily driven by robust AI led electronics exports growth. But this performance overall would still see some unevenness with high base effects likely to emerge during the latter part of the year.
0: And for more analysis, we're joined by Afdal Rahman, who is the Executive Director of Wealth Advisory at OCBC. Afdal, good to have you with us. Do you expect exports to be more broad-based and resilient or more reliant on the AI and electronics cycle?
3: So generally, when we look at the data, growth has been rather broad-based across a number of sectors. So both the Nordex, the electronics Nordex, have posted about 12 consecutive months of growth. Electronics also saw the third straight month of triple-digit growth. So we also saw a rebound in non-electronics Nordex in July, and chiefly because of growth in things like specialized machinery, non-monetary gold, and medical apparatus. So for now, we do think that the cyclical momentum remains really quite strong, and there's really no running away from the fact that the AI cycle has been a key driver for all of this. But as long as the global economy remains resilient, it should augur well for exports more generally.
0: Now, looking at the higher Fed rates and also the signals of more to come, for Singapore investors in particular, where will this move be felt most strongly?
3: So following the release of the monetary policy statement by the FOMC, we saw a strengthening of the US dollar. We saw bond yields heading marginally higher, and we also saw gold declining. So those were the first order effects, if you will. Overnight, we also saw US stocks somewhat waver as the Fed turned pretty hawkish, especially based on their dot plot. So ultimately, when we talk about higher interest rates, it means really higher borrowing costs. And so rate-sensitive sectors such as REITs and your more highly leveraged companies with weaker balance sheets, those tend to feel some of the pressure. At the same time, higher borrowing costs and elevated bond yields necessarily means there will be a higher hurdle that growthy companies must clear to justify their valuations. So growth-oriented sectors such as technology and some pockets of artificial intelligence where profits are expected further out in the future, those might be impacted by higher rates as well.
0: Now, hurdles aside, OCBC had said earlier this month that the AI-powered stock boom is entering, I quote, a proverbial moment of reckoning.

0: Can you explain what that means?
1: So it's really the sense that markets are entering sort of a show me the money moment. So markets are not just blindly rewarding the biggest spenders of AI, but their investors are really looking for proof of profitability. So investors are essentially trying to work out who among them are well positioned to really capture value from AI, who can, you know, monetize these investments quickly and deploy capital more efficiently. So especially now that we are in a higher for longer interest rate environment where, you know, capital is no longer cheap, and there's a lot more options from which you can get a return, and rightfully investors are becoming pickier about where they allocate their money. So the result of this this show me the money moment has been really greater dispersion of variability in returns. So at one point, you saw hyperscalers or the Mag 7 almost trading as a cohesive block. But right now, you're seeing quite a bit of variability in the return in the returns, even among these mega cap stocks.
0: Now, to capture that investor confidence, Singapore is pushing hard on developing AI and also scaling it across industries. How should investors reconcile the concerns with AI and also the opportunities it could create?
1: So I think whether we like it or not, AI is a structural trend that's here to stay. It is inevitable, right? So for investors, I think the key challenge is really to separate the opportunity from the hype, extract the signal from the noise. So I think investors should broaden their view about AI and look beyond crowded trades or popular names like your well-known semiconductor names or hyperscalers. So the AI value chain is very extensive. So it stretches from, you know, your midstream beneficiaries such as cloud infrastructure, data centers, cybersecurity. Then you also have your downstream companies that are actively harnessing AI in enterprise software, industrial applications. You have AI enablers, in terms of power infrastructure, connectivity, and even critical minerals. So the AI value chain is really quite extensive and quite rich. So basically, the idea is to look broadly at the value chain and to be also selective on where you allocate your exposure, especially within this AI sectoral theme.
0: Afdal, thank you so much for your analysis. That was Afdal Rahman from OCBC. In other news, Singapore is aiming to halve the number of operators needed for some heavy construction work with the first pilot of autonomous machinery. The goal of using the technology is to also make work sites safer by keeping workers away from hazardous areas. The JTC and Japanese construction firm Kajima Pilot hopes to ease manpower constraints in the construction sector. JTC is also working with the Manpower Ministry to develop guidelines for wider deployment of such equipment. This autonomous excavator is among four heavy equipment being tested under real worksite conditions at the Bulim Autonomous Yard. Once a task and operating area are set, the machines use sensors and AI to carry out the work on their own. Staff will monitor them remotely and step in when needed.
2: Typically, for every piece of equipment, you will need an operator, a safety officer, banksman, and a supervisor. So multiple workers to each machine. With autonomous construction, we are trying to change the game towards having one operator operate multiple machines simultaneously. We are looking at about 20 to 30% increase in productivity and construction speed.
3: I was trained approximately a week. So during the period, I'll train how to plan and manage the task. So secondly was the using how to wisely use the programmings to run the machines. So thirdly was the safety parts. So for example, the safety equipments like the edge detector lasers and front and rear sensors.
0: National Development Minister Chee Hong Tat says Singapore and China will be working on plans for the next phase of development of the Tianjin Eco-City. Speaking at the Singapore-Tianjin Economic and Trade Council meeting, he adds that Singapore companies can use the Eco-City as a platform to seek out business opportunities. Mr. Chee, who is on a week-long visit to China, visited the Eco-City to meet with Singaporean startups. He learned about how these companies are using the city to develop and launch innovative solutions. Mr. Chee also met with Tianjin Mayor Zhang Gong, who said their economic cooperation has already extended to the entire city. Mr. Chee says innovation in policy and financing will play an important role in the transition towards a greener future. He was at an event in Beijing organized by Temasek Foundation and investment company Vertex Ventures.
4: But we know good ideas are only the beginning. The real test is whether we can turn research into practical solutions that work in the real world. Solutions that can solve problems for businesses and consumers, and solutions that eventually can be deployed at scale. Researchers need to work with businesses and end users to understand the problems that need to be solved.
5: We are so glad to have so many partners on board. And why is it so important for us in China? And that is because for us, China is a very important market. They have a lot of very innovative solutions. We hope to help Singapore company to enter the Chinese market and vice versa, for Chinese company to bring their solutions to Singapore and Southeast Asia.
0: And still to come, properties linked to a money laundering scandal went under the hammer. What happened at the auction? Stay with us.

0: Talking Point has been granted rare access inside Singapore's blood processing and storage facility.
1: Oh, wow.
2: I'm here to find out why our blood donation system could be coming under increasing pressure.
3: We project that there'll be a shortage in 7 years.
1: What happens if stocks continue to decline? Who would get priority over the blood?
2: How close is Singapore to a blood supply crisis? Talking Point, Sunday on CNA.

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1: From the corridors of power to the region's most remote corners, we'll break down the news driving some of the world's largest economies and explain why it matters.
0: On East Asia Tonight, with me, Otelie Edwards.

0: Biodiversity is booming, which is inviting for some local foragers and farmers who embrace edible wildlife.
1: We're the largest organic banana grower in Singapore.
2: This is a gem.
3: Amazing.
4: Yeah. So the mulberries are from the garden.
5: No, that's delicious.
6: Singapore is ramping up conservation efforts locally and across the region.
7: I really do love reptiles and finding out about them, so I really love my job.
8: The building must relate to the lives of the people.
9: 目前还是一直要创新一些新的东西，我也不希望是人家把我看作是八十岁的人。
10: There are those who dare to be different, who have made their mark in Singapore and beyond.
1: You have such big dreams, you know, you want to change the world with your art.
11: Obviously, every fighter wants to win, so all you can do is to prepare yourself to win.

0: Buying a used car can save you some money, but how much do you really know about the car you're driving away with? CNA's Nadira Zaidi has been looking into complaints involving pre-owned cars, and she joins us now. Nadira, first of all, why should we be concerned about this, and how did you first hear about these complaints to begin with?
1: Thanks, Angela. So, why we should talk about this, because as you know, cars in Singapore are very expensive, some even costing up to hundreds of thousands of dollars. And that's why people turn to the used car market, right? Because if they can't fork out the cash, and generally the cars in the used car industry is generally cheaper. So, but even then, it will cost you tens of thousands of dollars. You're coming out with a lot of money and you want to know exactly what you're getting with that amount of money. So I managed to get exclusive figures from CASE, the Singapore Consumer Watchdog. And what I found is that the number of complaints revolving pre-owned cars is actually going up. Now, if you look at the full year figures for 2024, the number of complaints against pre-owned cars fall at 416. And the full year for 2025 is 242. So in the first 8 months of 2026, there were 163 complaints, up from 116 over the same period last year. And these complaints, they're not all minor problems. So people, consumers are basically complaining about repeated breakdowns, dealers not honouring warranties, and also misleading claims about the condition of cars. And one of the complaints that kept coming up is the mileage tampering. Cases that they received 22 of such complaints against on mileage tampering in the first 8 months of this year, meaning January to August, compared with 17 over the same period last year. And dealers that I spoke with suggest that the problem could be more widespread. So I decided to go inside one small portion of the used car industry that buyers don't get to see, to find out what exactly happens to the cars before they enter the market.
2: At least once a week, car dealers come to locations like this to inspect used cars they may want to buy and resell. I followed a dealer who wants to be known only as M to one of these closed-door inspections. Some of these cars are trade-ins when people buy their new vehicles from authorized distributors. Distributors then offer them here to used car dealers who are looking for stock. Dealers can also get pre-owned cars directly from the public. But this takes more time and effort. Here, the cars come to them.
3: So dealers do see auction as a very convenient way where many cars are put together and they are able to look through a very wide variety of cars and see what they intend to sell in the coming month.
2: After the inspection, the bidding takes place online. But before they bid, they need to know what they're buying. M checks the condition of the interior, what is under the bonnet, and one number in particular, the mileage. It tells you how far the car has traveled, and generally, the lower the number, the more attractive the used car is to a buyer. And dealers tell me those with lower mileage get more attention online and sell faster. Sometimes dealers may be able to compare the mileage with earlier servicing records from an authorized distributor.
3: So they can call in and perhaps arrange for a next service as well as to inquire about when the vehicle was last serviced. So when said vehicle's last service was considerably lower and maybe has been a few years since it was last back with the authorized distributor, this will be the point where the dealer is incentivized and able to tamper with the vehicle's mileage.
2: M says odometers can be tampered with and wound back, so I wanted to see if I could find one. It didn't take long. About 3 days after I visited the auction, I found a car that looked familiar on a popular car website. The mileage listed 88,000 kilometers. It appeared to be the same car as the one I saw days ago, with the same additional registration fee and car registration date advertised at the auction. When I saw it there, the recorded mileage was about 125,000 kilometres. The car listed on the website was advertised with mileage roughly 37,000 kilometres lower. M says he spotted other similar discrepancies in the past and flagged these to the online platform carrying such ads. The platform told him the mileage information was removed and the advertisement would be monitored. But faking the mileage could also mean a shady car dealer trying to mask problems with the car.
3: For example, we have our timing belts, our timing chains, as well as our spark plugs and our plug coils. Other stuff such as our transmission fluid and our differential fluid, all these components, if we do not change them at regular intervals, might result in unexpected breakdowns, which will cause a lot of inconvenience for our buyers who truly think that they have gotten a gem of a vehicle but are just in for a huge nightmare and headache ahead.
2: With such dealers, if something goes wrong, the warranty offered may not provide the protection buyers expect. Some may exclude wear and tear parts that may lead to lengthy disputes.
0: Now, Nadira, tampering with odometers is clearly misleading, but isn't that illegal in Singapore?
1: Well, interestingly, Angela, there's no specific standalone offence in Singapore for tampering with an odometer. The possible offence here is only if the mileage is deliberately altered or falsely represented to deceive a buyer. And then that might amount to cheating or false or misleading representation, depending on the facts and what can be proven. And that is the challenge here, Angela. How do you prove who altered the mileage and whether there was an intention to deceive in the first place? So that is the challenge here that lawyers I spoke to have said. And I've also reached out to the online platforms, but have not received a response so far. But what I understand is that these platforms or websites, they're not automatically liable for just because a dealer decides to post inaccurate information through their site. But the Singapore Vehicle Traders Association, they are aware that there are such practices within the industry, and they completely do not agree with this practice. They say that these businesses that result to dishonest practices just typically do not last in the industry, and they strongly discourage the practice. But under the new EXCO, what they plan to do is to internally discuss these issues and also remind their members not to resort to dishonest practices and operate with clear transparency and integrity.
0: So there's a lot of disapproval from the association, but why is this even happening in the first place? What is driving these practices?
1: Yeah, well, so car dealers told me that, you know, it's profit margins. They are facing a lot of pressure in the industry, with some even facing up to 10% of falling profit margins in the last 2 to 3 years. And one possible reason for falling profit margins is price transparency, which I'll elaborate in a bit. But a car dealer that I spoke to who claims to be clean say that some dealers are tempted to resort to tempering of mileage just to make sales. But another likely reason for falling profit margins could also be the steady stream of new entrants. So ACRA has sent us some data as well, and their data shows that there are hundreds of new motor vehicle businesses entering the market every year since 2020. So there's a post-COVID boom, as you see there in 2021, with 393 new business entrants. And in 2025 alone, just last year, there were 307 new firms. But also, dealers are telling me that, you know what, competition is just one aspect of the challenges that they're facing. The used car market itself is also facing some sort of change.
2: There may be plenty of cars on the lot, but dealers say there is less money to be made from each one. They say profits have fallen to around 1,000 to 3,000 Singapore dollars per car, from as much as $10,000 to $20,000 in the past. One reason, they say, is the rise of online platforms, where buyers and sellers can now easily compare prices.
4: Everyone wants a high price for their vehicle, and with the prices being so transparent, everyone wants to match the market price. But the thing about a dealership is that we can't buy a car at a market price, because if we buy at a market price, then we can't sell for a profit. After all, dealerships are profit-making.
2: Eric Chua from the Singapore Vehicle Traders Association, who is also a car dealer, says that has changed how dealers make their money.
5: So I think what dealers are doing now is that they have to do more volume to make up for the profit like before. So we just got to work doubly hard to make the same money. But I think that's the way it is in the market, and that's how the market has evolved.
2: And every day a car remains unsold is money tied up for the dealer.
4: Some dealers, they buy the car in and they cannot sell for like 3-4 months because of the high mileage. So they will, I mean, these black sheeps lah, will be tempted to actually adjust the mileage to make it more marketable and easier to go.

0: Mr. Yeo also warned consumers to pay attention to what is promised.
1: They tell you your insurance is covered, your road tax is covered, your everything is covered.

0: after the deal?
1: Well, the first thing that a consumer should do is obviously just go back to the dealer and try and get some solutions, right? But I think consumers should also know about lemon law. And this is where a consumer can seek a repair, a replacement or a refund for a faulty good, in this case, a car, within 6 months. But that also doesn't mean, I think it's a misconception among consumers, you can't just immediately get a refund. You need to give the dealer some sort of opportunity to repair the car or to replace the car, for example. And when a dealer doesn't respond or dispute who's responsible, then some consumers may then turn to legal action. But as one lawyer tells me, getting an unresponsive dealer to make good on a claim is not that straightforward.
2: Engine trouble, suspension problems, even suspicions that a car's mileage has been tampered with. But with a used car, finding the problem can be easier than finding out who caused it.
3: The vehicle may be not first-hand, definitely, second-hand, third-hand, fourth-hand. So who tampered with it, actually? That is the issue we face, you see. So that is difficult, but my issue or my problem is that you are the one who sold that vehicle to me. So you should have checked.
2: And that's only the first hurdle. Some buyers turn to lawyers after dealers fail to act, even while the car is still under warranty.
3: It's always the very similar. The engine stalls. You know, it's a faulty vehicle. You know, I stow in the middle of a highway, I have to get a tow truck to come, and then I approach you and say, look, the engine is faulty. Can you fix it? They don't answer. They don't do anything.
2: A lawyer can then send a letter of demand giving the dealer a chance to make good without going to court. But Mr. Roy says in the cases he has handled, even that went unanswered.
3: The matters I've handled all don't respond. That's why I say they're a bit of a shady business, if I could say that. Why did they not respond to your letter of demand? That means they are quite gung-ho. They're like, come, fight me then. So I will have to advise my clients, look, if they are not scared enough from a legal law firm's letter of demand, means they just don't care. They will do something to evade liability, sell the company, sell their assets, all this, they will disappear.
2: The businesses behind these dealerships can also change. Of the car dealers registered from 2020 to 2025, 174 had changed their names by May this year. A name change itself does not indicate wrongdoing, but it's an issue if buyers cannot identify the legal entity that sold them the car. And if a company shuts down altogether, the legal fight gets much harder. Mr. Roy says consumers may try to pursue the people behind the company instead, but the bar for doing so is high. Even then, there's another question. Is it worth it?
3: If you owe me $5,000 and I tell you, or your lawyer tells you, okay, to sue Roy is going to be $10,000, you'll say, huh? Listen. He owes me $5,000. I have to pay you $10,000 to get back my $5,000. Then I will lose. I'm at a loss. It makes no commonsensical sense. So law, I always tell my clients, law is not always about law and procedure. It's about common sense.
2: Which is why Mr. Roy recommends going to case first before the dispute gets that far. Mediation gives both sides another chance to settle.
4: We will sit in as case mediators to hear what are some of these complaints and to see how we can actually address some of the needs of the consumers. It need not be a total refund. It could have been sometimes it can be servicing, more services being rendered. Or

0: Or it could have been a change of the car, for example. Or it could have been something else, a change of the components, for example.
1: For consumers, having a case is one thing. Getting the dealer to make good on it can be another.
2: Nadira, thank you for this comprehensive report and shedding light on this issue. That was Nadira Zaidi on dishonest used car sales practices. And still to come, Team Singapore eyeing medals at the Asian Games in Japan. Who are the top contenders? Find out after the break.
3: Japan's central bank is poised to take interest rates to a level not seen since 1995. It would mark another milestone in the country's long exit from ultra-loose monetary policy. But with higher oil prices and a weaker yen clouding the outlook, how can the Bank of Japan balance the need to tighten without the risk of slowing growth? That discussion on your next Asia First.
1: AI changed what this Gen Z could earn. And now, he's the boss. He used leverage to try to reach financial freedom faster. Was the risk worth it? Plus, would you give up a graduate salary to run a food truck? On Money Mind, Wednesday on CNA.
4: It has been scorching in Hong Kong over the last few days.
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6: Temperatures on a tear. 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

0: Welcome back. None of the seven properties linked to Singapore's $3 billion money laundering case were sold at auction today. Four did not attract bids, while offers for the other three were below the minimum acceptable prices. Sabrina Ng reports.
1: Behind me is Gramercy Park, which had four units up for auction. While the CNA camera crew were not permitted inside the area, reporters were allowed to sit in at the auction area and observe proceedings. Two of the units here drew multiple bids. One saw two bidders go back and forth, with a highest offer resulting in a bid of 3.75 million Singapore dollars. But that still fell below the minimum amount the seller was prepared to accept, and so the unit went unsold.
2: There were 65 attendees at the auction, 30 who registered beforehand, and another 35 walk-ins. Seats filled up even before the auction started. The seven properties came with guide prices ranging from 3.7 to 11.5 million Singapore dollars. A guide price gives potential buyers an indication of where a property is being marketed, based on factors like prevailing market conditions and the property's location. But the sale ultimately depends on the reserve price, the minimum acceptable to the seller, which is the government in this case. Bidding for one Gramercy Park unit started with an offer of 4.5 million Singapore dollars, climbing to 6.7 million Singapore dollars, but still fell short of its reserve price.
3: They have a price point in mind, but they probably think that, you know, if they are at auction, especially for this nature of property, they will think that, I may able to get a much lower. But having said that, I think every auction, every property have a reserve price that we have to be draw if it doesn't meet. So people probably will come here also to find out what is the price it's going to put up in the market.
2: For one potential buyer, the gap came down to the condition of the property and how much more she would have to spend on it.
1: One attendee, who wishes to remain anonymous, told CNA she was interested in the Sloan Residence units.

0: which opened at around 3.7 million Singapore dollars. But she was only prepared to offer around 3 million Singapore dollars. She had visited one of the units and found that its condition meant she would have to fork out more money for renovations. Ultimately, she did not place a bid at the auction.
1: What will happen next to the 7 properties has yet to be decided.
2: We do not have any clear instruction yet. We will get back to the authority to see their next step.
1: More properties forfeited in the money laundering case are set to go under the hammer next Wednesday. They include 8 residential units and a 4-storey factory, and the guide prices range from about 3.6 million to more than 25 million Singapore dollars. Real estate firm ETC says it expects a healthy turnout for the auction.
3: More than 300 athletes across 27 sports will be flying Singapore's flag high at the Asian Games. Despite no specific medal target set, the nation is eyeing podium finishes in sports like athletics, swimming and sailing. Nadine Yam takes a look at Team Singapore's brightest medal hopefuls and the competitors standing in their way.
4: The Asian Games are where the continent's best collide. And for some of Team Singapore's brightest medal hopes, familiar rivals could once again stand between them and glory this year. On the track, Shanti Pereira heads to Aichi Nagoya looking to defend the 200-metre crown she won 3 years ago. And this time, there is a new challenger breathing down her neck, China's Chen Yujie. Chen beat Pereira to the Asian Championship title last year by just 1/100 of a second. Chen crossed the line in 22.97 seconds, Pereira in 22.98.
5: But the Singaporean has since turned the tables on the clock, after running a 22.81 seconds at July's Commonwealth Games. That makes her the fastest Asian woman over 200 metres this season, setting up another exciting showdown, with Pereira looking to prove she is still the woman to beat in Asia.
4: On the water, another Singaporean will also be defending his Asian Games crown. Ryan Lowe took gold at the men's Ilka 7 in Hangzhou, and he has continued to show he can compete at the highest level.
6: Finn Lynch from Ireland.
5: Weeks before the Games, Lowe finished 7th at the Ilka 7 World Championships, his best performance to date. But his old Asian rivals remain in the picture.
4: Olympians Jimin Ha of South Korea and Vishnu Saravanan of India completed the Hangzhou podium in 2023 and also competed at the same World Championships this year. This setting the scene for another potential battle when they meet in Japan. For Lowe, the challenge is clear. Hold off his familiar rivals and make it back-to-back Asian Games goals. In the pool, Gan Ching Hui will be one of Singapore's swimmers to watch. The 23-year-old arriving in Japan faster than ever.
5: The distance specialist lowered her national record in the 400-metre freestyle to 4 minutes 9.34 seconds at the Commonwealth Games.
4: But an Asian Games podium presents a challenge. China is sending another powerful swimming contingent, including Olympic and world champion Li Bingjie. And host Japan traditionally provide further depth in the distance events. For Gan, it means chasing a breakthrough medal against some of the strongest distance swimmers in the world. And in canoe sprint, Stephanie Chen knows exactly what an Asian Games podium feels like. She took silver in the women's K1 500 metre in Hangzhou before going on to become only the second Singaporean canoe sprinter to compete at the Olympics. Now she's chasing a spot on the podium again. But standing in her way could be China's Wang Nan. At the Asian Championships in April this year, Wang won the K1 500 metre in 1 minute 55.14 seconds. Chen finished 4th. Wang is also part of a dominant Chinese squad which swept 9 of the 10 Olympic event gold medals at those championships. So for Chen, turning silver into gold would mean finding another gear against the continent's dominant canoeing force. For Singaporeans, some defending champions, others looking for a breakthrough. But whether it is Pereira against Chen on the track, Lowe renewing old battles at sea, Gan taking on Asia's swimming powerhouses, or Chen trying to close the gap on China, the road to the Asian Games podium will be a big test for Singapore's very best.
3: And that's all for Singapore Tonight. Thank you for watching and good night.

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2: Today, India is the fastest growing economy.
0: Others by a lack of welcome abroad.
3: There was also anti-immigrant rhetoric.
0: How will India accommodate the returnees?
4: We have to remember that not everyone's going to get a job.
0: India's reverse brain drain. Insight Thursday on CNA.
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6: 他有 seizure 一天100多次.
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0: is Asia First.
1: But good Friday morning. I'm Julie Yu. It's 7 a.m. here in Singapore. The headlines this hour. Canadian Prime Minister Mark Carney brushes aside the threat of U.S. retaliation as he calls for a deeper alliance with Europe.
2: Canadians are united that nobody is going to tell us what language we speak. No one is going to dictate our culture or with whom we can strike agreements internationally.
1: Mr. Carney addressing the European Parliament, backing the proposal for his country to become the bloc's first so-called associate member, while seeking closer defense, critical minerals, and energy security cooperation. President Donald Trump has yet to react to the speech, but earlier dismissed the idea as laughable.
3: I'm Arnold Gay. China calling for equality, respect and reciprocity ahead of next week's expected summit between Presidents Trump and Xi in Washington. Foreign Minister Wang Yi and his counterpart Marco Rubio speak on the phone, discussing the situation in the Middle East as Beijing hosts Iran's Abbas Araghchi for talks. India warning that bilateral ties with the U.S. could be hurt after American lawmakers pass a bill that could impose tariffs of up to 100% on buyers of Russian energy.
4: I'm Sarah Holdy. The Bank of Japan is expected to raise interest rates to a three-decade high today, joining major central banks fighting persistent inflation pressures driven by soaring oil costs. Plus, NVIDIA CEO Jensen Huang, whose chips power much of the global AI race, says the tech should be built with what he terms responsible optimism amid a debate over its mounting risks.
1: Prime Minister Mark Carney has pushed back against U.S. President Donald Trump's threat of more tariffs if Canada becomes an associate member of the European Union.
3: He insists Ottawa will decide for itself who it makes deals with, adding it's Canada's sovereign right to do so.
2: We are looking for partnerships that are complementary, that reinforce our sovereignty. And that's what is on offer here. And Canadians are united that nobody is going to tell us what language we speak. No one is going to dictate our culture or with whom we can strike agreements internationally.
1: And Mr. Trump had criticized the burgeoning relationship as a hostile act and threatened to stop trade with Europe if the arrangement goes ahead. He called Canada's efforts to forge closer ties with the EU laughable.
3: The European Commission Chief Ursula von der Leyen made the unprecedented offer in her State of the Union address on Wednesday. She said Europe would build on the existing free trade agreement to achieve a broader alliance for the future to benefit both economies.
1: Now, the pivot follows the souring relations between Canada and the U.S. over trade and other issues, pushing Ottawa towards Europe, which itself has strained ties with Washington. But China's growing influence also motivating both Europe and Canada to forge new partnerships.
3: Prime Minister Carney says he backs the EU's offer of associate member. He told European lawmakers Europe and Canada are stronger together. Bill Denslow reports for CNA. He has more from Brussels.
5: Much of Mark Carney's address to members of the European Parliament was met with rapturous applause. Some MEPs even wearing Canadian hockey jerseys. Really, as the seeming love-in between Canadian and European officials continues this week. Now, following remarks made by European Commission President Ursula von der Leyen speaking of this potential association membership between the EU and Canada, Mark Carney said that was something he was very open to, speaking of the shared history, the shared partnership, shared values between Canada and the European Union. This potential closer partnership has been met with skepticism by US President Donald Trump. He has described it as laughable, suggesting the possibility of further tariffs if indeed he deems this to be a further partnership forged out of hostility. That was picked upon by Mark Carney in his address to the European Parliament. He said that that was certainly not the case.
2: We do not seek power to dominate others. On the contrary, we are pursuing resilience so no one can control our open markets, impair our sovereignty, threaten our territorial integrity, or undermine our freedoms, our democracies, our rule of law.
5: The EU and Canada already share an incredibly close relationship when it comes to trade, together accounting for roughly a fifth of global GDP. But Roberta Metsola, the president of the European Parliament, says that this closer cooperation would extend far beyond just trade.
6: The potential exists for better cooperation on so many different levels, from defence and trade to energy, education and research. So together we can break new and exciting ground and ultimately improve lives.
5: The idea of this unprecedented, first-of-its-kind associate membership has been met with plenty of support in Europe. We've seen Pedro Sanchez, the Spanish Prime Minister, posting a message on social media showing the European Union's flag with the Canadian maple leaf on it. But it is a long road to see this kind of agreement forged. It must get the backing of all of the EU's 27 member states. It is an unprecedented endeavour, something that could potentially take years, considering that free trade agreements between the EU and nations around the world is something alone that could take decades. And this is a partnership that would go far deeper than just trade. For CNA, I'm William Denslow in Brussels.
1: And more on Canada's growing ties with Europe and implications for the fallout with the U.S. with Kurt Huber. Hubner, that is, a professor and chair of German and European Studies at the University of

0: British Columbia, and that's in the next hour. So do stay tuned.
1: The momentum is building with barely a week to go before leaders of the world's two biggest economies meet.
0: Yeah, Chinese President Xi Jinping is expected to visit the U.S. for a summit with his counterpart Donald Trump. Their top diplomats spoke on the phone yesterday. Beijing says Wang Yi told Marco Rubio that the two countries should prepare well for the next stage of high-level interactions in the spirit of equality, respect, and reciprocity. Now, the envoys discussed the Middle East situation, among other issues, during their call.
1: More groundwork expected to be laid when U.S. Treasury Secretary Scott Bessent meets Chinese Vice Premier He Lifeng in New York this weekend as the expiry of a year-long trade war truce nears. The U.S. and Chinese leaders last met in May when Beijing rolled out the red carpet for Mr. Trump. He will reportedly return the gesture next week with a rare personal welcome for Mr. Xi at Joint Base Andrews.
0: Now, the U.S. leader has said almost everything will be on the table. Reports suggest their talks will cover AI, fentanyl smuggling, the Middle East and Ukraine wars. The South China Morning Post says that they could also announce a boost in military ties, possibly restarting arms control talks. Now, Bloomberg reports the U.S. will delay new tariffs for excess capacity until after the summit. Both sides are working on a tariff reduction plan worth $30 billion.
2: 目前呢，中美双方的经贸团队正在就有关的议题保持密切的交流。后续呢，我们将适时的发布有关的进展。Kate
0: Fisher is monitoring developments for CNA, and she joins us now from Washington, D.C. So, Kate, the last Trump-Xi summit in May was widely hailed as a success, though it didn't deliver any major breakthrough. Any indication next week's meeting could produce a more substantial outcome? And what are the most contentious aspects?
3: Well, Donald Trump certainly needs some wins ahead of the midterm elections here in the United States, but I don't think it will be all that easy at this expected summit. He, for example, would like to be able to come out of this saying that the Chinese are buying Boeing aircraft and agricultural products from the United States. But there is, both sides do have a concrete incentive to find some areas of cooperation, because, of course, that temporary trade truce is set to end on November the 10th. So they will be trying to come out with something more concrete to continue. We think it's likely they're going to want to continue that. We do understand that talks will be continuing at the highest level on that over the weekend. Also, I think there is potentially room for collaboration on artificial intelligence, given the conversation right now about that, over national security and potential concerns with AI. But of course, that competition element will remain to make that a tricky conversation nonetheless. I think areas of contention, always Taiwan in these situations. Some of the US allies are concerned about whether Donald Trump will make concessions over the language he uses to describe Taiwan in return for some kind of economic concessions from Beijing. So analysts will be watching that closely. And a new area of contention, the US Congress has just agreed to allow 100%, up to 100% tariffs for the president could put on the biggest buyers of Russian oil, Russian energy. And of course, China is the biggest buyer internationally of Russian energy. So Donald Trump will have that threat to dangle over President Xi as well when they are expected to meet later next week here in Washington.
1: Kate, as always, thank you very much for the update. Kate Fisher reporting for CNA from Washington, D.C. Well, India is warning that ties with the U.S. could be tested after American lawmakers passed a bill that allows tariffs on buyers of Russian energy. India and China are among the biggest buyers of Russian oil. New Delhi is pledging to use all measures to protect its economy while maintaining energy security and diversifying its oil supplies. Nia Punia is more for CNA.
4: When President Trump came back to the White House, India was
2: among a handful of countries that expressed a deep sense of optimism. They said that they knew President Trump well and that they knew exactly what this presidency had in store for New Delhi. Prime Minister Narendra Modi was among the few leaders who had traveled to the US to hold the first few meetings with him. And you know what we've seen ever since was a steady deterioration in ties instead. We saw President Trump slapping some of the highest tariffs against India. And because of those tariffs, which included a 25% penalty for buying Russian crude oil, because President Trump said by buying Russian crude, India was indirectly or directly funding Russia's war chest, something India's repeatedly pushed back against. India had reduced its, you know, its dependence on Russian crude from the end of last year to early this year, almost halving its Russian crude oil imports. And then the Iran war happened. And India could no longer, you know, depend on its traditional suppliers in the Middle East. So there is this feeling in India that India's running out of options, and there's this flip-flop happening in the US. And it's also, some experts are saying this could also be a bargaining chip in the ongoing trade talks that's happening between both sides. Some experts have spoken to say there should now be a red line when it comes to engaging with the US. You know, both countries have had long-standing strategic and trade ties, but a lot of that now coming under strain because of these announcements.
0: Well, still ahead, reports of a new route for Saudi Arabia's crude exports offer some relief to an oil market rattled by Middle East disruptions. The oil slide helped Wall Street rebound, but with oil still above $100 a barrel, what could that mean for inflation and the outlook for interest rates? That discussion is next. Plus, NVIDIA pushes back on introducing new regulations on artificial intelligence, even as OpenAI flags a new troubling behavior on AI models.
4: 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Planning a trip to Singapore? Step into these heritage hotels for a stay like no other.
5: I feel like I stepped into 100 years ago.
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7: Kampung Glam represents a very different side that you don't really get to experience in Singapore.
4: Your Insider's Guide on Singapore Hour, tonight on CNA.
8: 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And the hardy Kantachimi horses, where every hoofprint tells a story. 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

0: lists are used by almost every player in the AI industry, argues against any new restrictions on the technology, stressing the responsibility is on firms to keep its products safe.
1: Well, it's very powerful technology. It could be used for incredible things. Of course, it could be used for ill. And so we have to build this technology safely and securely and responsibly. But we have to do it with, if you will, responsible optimism, because the impact and the benefit it's going to bring to society is so incredible.
0: The remarks come amid growing calls for governments to step in and regulate AI before it threatens global systems and humanity. Amazon has joined Anthropic, OpenAI, Google DeepMind, and Microsoft in calling for more safeguards and testing. It says models should only be released when they are safe and fully tested, though it stopped short of urging a slowdown in AI development. Meanwhile, OpenAI has flagged concerning new behaviors in an unreleased model. Training over several months revealed instances of acting without authorization, coordination with other models, or evading oversight. OpenAI says it would release a new framework to track the behaviors more closely. Two camps appear to be forming in the escalating debate over AI safety. NVIDIA, Meta, and SpaceX AI have reportedly held talks with U.S. President Donald Trump opposing a regulatory body. The Wall Street Journal reported that the tech CEOs expressed concerns over more power handed to leading AI labs OpenAI, Anthropic, and Google DeepMind. Security experts from the U.S. and China have raised concerns over the tech interfering with nuclear systems or launching military cyber operations. They are urging more guardrails, including in the decisions AI is allowed to make, as well as an AI incident hotline. It comes ahead of an upcoming Trump-C summit, where AI is set to be at the fore. But attention now moving beyond chips competition into weapons control. Tech stocks led Wall Street higher overnight as falling treasury yields and oil prices helped markets rebound from the previous session's losses. NVIDIA and Amazon gained more than 2% each, benefiting from a broader rebound in AI and chip stocks as bond yields eased. Intel surged nearly 8% after reports it's in exploratory talks with SK Hynix to potentially produce memory chips at an Ohio facility. That helped lift the tech-heavy Nasdaq alongside gains in the S&P 500 and the Dow. The rally came as the U.S. 10-year Treasury yield fell back below 5%. The move followed the Federal Reserve's first rate hike in more than 3 years. The U.S. Central Bank yesterday also signaled another increase could come this year as inflation remains too high. Got analysis from Santosh Rao, head of research at Manhattan Venture Partners. Santosh, thanks for your time today. So yesterday, we saw the equities pull back after the Fed. Today, it's gaining ground. What's the thinking now?
2: Well, I think two things. One is that the Fed is serious about watching inflation and raising rates if needed, and which they did. I think that was the big negative in the last press conference. They said, you know, what are you waiting for? You know, the inflation is here, it's well entrenched, so there's no real reason to wait. And they thought he was sleeping at the wheel, so to speak. So I think now, I think they're sure that he's back on the wheel and he's really taking charge. He said it's his top priority is tackling inflation, bringing it down to 2%, that's his target, end target. It's going to take some time, but he's serious about it. So I think he's not worried. He thinks this is the right time. It's not going to affect the economy. The job market is good, and the fundamentals are still good. So he can afford to do one and maybe two more. I'm in that camp. I think three for this. Totally undo what Powell did, essentially. So I think that's totally, my economy can absorb it.
0: I see. And ahead of this, there was a global bond rout, partly due to those inflation concerns. Now that the Fed is behind us, will that be enough to put a floor on the bond market?
2: Yes. I think the near-term reaction is yes. This is, now we know that the Fed is in here and they are, plus they're also buying something. So they want to create some demand on the long end. So I think there's definitely some good constructive forces that will bring the bond yields down. and that should help the stock market. Because in the end, that's what's happening. That's what was the Fed chair, not Fed, the Treasury Secretary felt that there was no real demand on the long bonds. So and he wanted to bring something in there. So he started by buying it. So he's creating some liquidity there. He wants the people to get back into the long bonds. So this, yes, there is going to be some demand there. And it'll pull the yields down. So and that's going to be helpful, and not only for the housing market, but so many other spillover effects, domino effects down the road, because you need the long bonds much lower. That feeds many other indexes and, other criteria. So we want that 10-year down and hopefully 30-year also down the road to really come down.
0: And Santosh, there's a lot of discussion now about AI safety and how industries and other stakeholders can make this technology safer for everyone. There's talk of potentially more regulation, potentially a slowdown of AI development. And of course, there are critics to all this, saying this just benefits AI incumbents. But how does this change the AI rally that we've seen and that has really powered broader Wall Street?
2: Yeah, I think the whole issue is to kind of calm down, because this is going too fast and too big now. It's too difficult to kind of just stop it. But what you can do is put guardrails. I've heard that word even in your broadcast just now. Put guardrails around it. And we need the, because we really can't stop now, because China is racing all ahead and other countries will join in as well. So I think we need to go on, but in a very cautious and optimistic way. So the companies are going to say whatever they have to say. The NVIDIA CEO is going to say what he has to say, because he's talking his book. He needs AI to do well, which is fair. But I think on a broader safety good, if you are producing a product, you will be liable for many things. So you have to take responsibility for it. If that's there, if that criteria is established that you're responsible for the bad effects, and there can be bad effects and there are bad characters everywhere. So I think this needs to be studied. You don't eliminate it, but you really need the guardrails. And that's what's going to happen. It's going to slow down, maybe even delay the IPOs if needed. OpenAI has already said they're not ready, and they should not be. Others should not be ready as well, because there's a lot more work to be done before we really go live on the public market.
0: And so, Josh, what does this do to AI spending and AI-related earnings? I mean, now that we've got the Fed tightening, do you think we'll still see strong earnings that can counter the tightening?
2: Absolutely. I think AI spending will continue. Demand is totally outpacing supply. The issue is not about AI and its usefulness and all that. It's the on the margins, the side effects, which are bad. It has an impact on the employment, on the economy, and there's so many other issues going on with the data centers. The communities are rising. They're saying, the money is going to a few people. They're making all the money while we are paying high electricity bills. So things like that, that rhetoric is picking up. So you're going to see some, as long as there's some political wind also saying that, hey, maybe we just need to nationalize it and all that. So a lot of cross currents floating right now. I think people need to settle down. The whole debate needs to settle down. But AI spending needs to continue. AI needs to, there's so much to be done. And this tremendous, the supply has totally, demand has totally outstripped supply, and it'll continue, because everybody knows the value of AI in everything. So you don't want to lag behind, and US definitely doesn't want to lag behind. So that'll continue, but with a very guarded, lot more guardrails around it.
0: Yeah, and so Josh, what should investors do now as they see what could be an interesting turn in terms of the AI narrative?
2: Yeah, I think you should continue to invest in infrastructure. You see all the memory and the electricity and the data center, all those things that are important, you need it. So I think that's you continue with that, and the infrastructure part of AI. The chips will continue also, because you need more and more, but it's going to wane down as we go along. That's why even NVIDIA is moving more and more into software as well, because they realize that at some point there are only so many chips you can sell. So I think that is going to weigh on those stocks. So they are diversifying. They just made an acquisition. So things like that. So I think stay with the AI theme, whether it's on the software side, whether it's on the infrastructure side, whether it's the chip side, but but stay around it because that's going to lead the market ahead, lead the whole economy ahead. Then you also have the financials. They're going to do well. There's so much IPO going on. So the banks are doing very well.

0: And with the yields coming down, I think there'll be tremendous demand for a lot of stuff. So all those things feed into the banking sector. So that's a good area to build. And the infrastructure side, on the industrial side rather, I mean, close to $1 trillion is going to be spent on CapEx. All that has to flow in to all these industrial companies, whether it's power, whether it's the
1: Yeah.
0: Caterpillars of the world, whether it's GE, so things like that. So you need to
1: Yeah.
0: invest in there. So there is tremendous benefits there. So stay with these three sectors: industrials,
1: I see.
0: financials, and AI infrastructure.
1: Interesting insights. Appreciate it. Santosh Rao there, head of research at Manhattan Venture Partners. Well, coming up here on Asia First, Australia tightening rules for international students and backpackers to slash migration levels. We'll get more insights on the implications from Robert Brunig of the Crawford School of Public Policy at the Australian National University.

0: ideas, aspirations and attitudes of Singaporeans are changing the nation that raised them.
1: Passionate Singaporeans, living out their very ambitious dreams.
2: I'm looking to write a story of greatness of extraordinary people impacting communities.
3: I guess a part of me wanted to connect even deeper with the people.

0: There's no point playing it safe. Safe will always be forgotten.
1: If we as Singaporeans are able to have a satellite that we can truly say was conceived, designed, engineered, and built in Singapore,
2: wow, how wonderful would it be?
3: This is Singapore. We don't give up.

0: Good morning, 7:30 here in Singapore. This is Asia First.
1: And here are the headlines we are following. Canadian Prime Minister Mark Carney brushes aside a threat of U.S. retaliation as he calls for a deeper alliance with Europe.
2: Canadians are united that nobody is going to tell us what language we speak. No one is going to dictate our culture or with whom we can strike agreements internationally.
1: Mr. Carney addressing the European Parliament backing the proposal for his country to become the bloc's first so-called associate member while seeking closer defense of critical minerals and energy security cooperation. President Donald Trump has yet to react to the speech, but earlier dismissed the idea as laughable.
0: China calling for equality, respect and reciprocity ahead of next week's expected summit between Presidents Trump and Xi in Washington. Foreign Minister Wang Yi and his counterpart Marco Rubio speak on the phone, discussing the situation in the Middle East as Beijing hosts Iran's Abbas Araghchi for talks.
1: India warning bilateral ties with the U.S. could be hurt after American lawmakers pass a bill that could impose tariffs of up to 100% on buyers of Russian energy.
0: And the Bank of Japan expected to raise interest rates to a three-decade high today, joining major central banks fighting persistent inflation pressures driven by soaring oil costs.
1: Australia is tightening student and backpacker visa rules as the government moves to bring down migration levels.
0: The changes come amid growing concerns over pressure on housing and infrastructure and calls by the right-wing One Nation Party for much deeper migration cuts. Roger Maynard reports from Sydney.
3: This represents a major shake-up of Australia's immigration policy, which will affect international students and many other would-be foreign migrants who wish to live here on a short-term or long-term basis. Though it is important to emphasise that there will be no cut in Australia's foreign student intake. What it does mean is that relatives of overseas students will not be able to join them in Australia during their period of study, although that will not apply to PhD students from Pacific and ASEAN countries who can still be accompanied by their partners and other members of their family. Also, it will not affect relatives already in Australia. Additionally, the government's new regulations will target so-called visa hoppers who attempt to exploit current immigration rules to prolong their stay in Australia. This is where students swap their course after a year and then apply for a bridging visa to extend their stay, which could arguably enable them to remain here for several more years. Colleges and migrant agents who help to enable this rotting of the system will also be targeted. This is a significant crackdown, but it's not the full picture. Overseas students contribute more than 50 billion Australian dollars a year to the economy, and Canberra doesn't want to kill the golden goose. However, the government is under increasing pressure to cut migration numbers, which are currently put at just under 300,000 a year. The Labor Administration hopes to get that figure down to 225,000 by 2027-28 to show they're being tough on migration.
4: We have a shortage of homes, and people want to make sure that we guide the immigration system so that we soften our numbers to be able to allow housing to catch up. But it would be a complete own goal to say the way we're going to do that is to trash our medical system, trash our aged care system, and not get the construction workers to build the homes that would actually help with the problem. That's what those lower numbers do. And if that's the debate I'm walking into, I am all in.
3: Many Australians want more drastic action now. Pauline Hanson, the head of the right-wing One Nation Party, says the target figure should be 130,000 a year. Others want a complete pause on new arrivals. It's a burning issue, which attracts extreme views and involves the lives of many people. How to address the situation without seeming to appear socially irresponsible or xenophobic is a quandary facing the Labor government, which gets a lot of its votes from Asian and Middle Eastern migrants who have made their home here in recent years. Also falling victim to the new regulations are backpackers and young international tourists who come to Australia on working holiday visas. Thousands of youngsters who fall into this category could be stripped from the sector, which might in turn damage regional economies, which rely on them to work on fruit farms and other areas of agriculture. The National Farmers Federation warned that food prices will go up as a result. Farmers are already struggling to get workers for the upcoming harvest, and the situation could only get worse. Tourism and transport chiefs are also complaining that the disappearance of thousands of short-term visa holders could mean the loss of millions of dollars in spending. It's the law of unintended consequences, and who knows where it'll end. Roger Maynard, CNA, Sydney.
0: And for more on the immigration crackdown in Australia, let's speak with Robert Brunick. He's director of ANU's Tax and Transfer Policy Institute at the Crawford School of Public Policy. Professor Brunick, good morning. Thank you so much for joining us. So it feels like international students are being targeted again, Professor. You know, we heard that because they make up the largest share of net overseas migration. They're perceived to be the ones driving, you know, most of the housing pressures right now. But I'm wondering if you think this framing is correct. I mean, Tony Burke was speaking yesterday, and it seemed to be that he was suggesting, look, I don't really have that many tools, you know, I can use right now. So this is the most immediate and perhaps the most effective one given the current situation in Australia.
5: It's an interesting time in Australia. I'm a migrant to Australia. I've lived here 28 years. It's important to recognize how important migrants are to Australia. Roughly 28%

0: of people who live in Australia are born overseas, and over 50% are either born overseas or have a parent who was born overseas. So this is a country of migrants. In the 30 years I've lived here, this is the first time I've kind of seen this strong anti-migrant sentiment. And the government is in a really relatively difficult position because it has to be seen to be doing something about that. And I think that the large number of migrants that we've seen in Australia is really driven by two phenomena. One is that in COVID, we didn't have many migrants coming in. And so when the travel restrictions ended, there was a huge inflow of migrants into Australia in 2022 and 2023. Now, some of those migrants are going to leave naturally and go back to their home country. So in some sense, this problem is going to get better over time, even if the government does nothing. But the second thing that's really changed is that students who come to Australia used to come here, and then most of them would go back home. Now we have lots of students who come here and they stay. And they basically come to Australia on student visas to attempt to migrate to Australia. And in the report that you showed, you talked about this visa hopping, where students, when they finish their degree, they get a graduate visa and they're allowed to stay for a couple of years. But then a lot of students then apply for other temporary visas. Or what they do is they apply for a new program of study. And often they apply for a program of study that's not as elevated as the one that they did before. So this doesn't really make a lot of sense. And the government really ought to be cracking down on that. But they're not, and I'm not entirely sure why. Instead, they're sort of saying students can't bring their spouses here, which I don't think is such a good idea because we want Australia to stay an attractive country for students.
1: Okay, we'll talk about visa hopping in a second, but I just want to quickly touch on, you know, what you said earlier. The government has to be seen to be doing something. This family ban, I want to point out, affects only about one in seven students, ASEAN, Pacific nationals,
0: That's right.
1: exempted altogether. So, I mean, is there really a migration rationale? You seem to be suggesting there isn't really one. And is this to a degree also about making sure diplomatic and trade relationships stay stable and good?
0: Absolutely. So I think it's about two things. It's about not damaging the economy. And you're right that this is affecting one student out of seven. And the numbers are pretty small. The numbers I've seen is that this is going to affect 45 to 50,000 people. So relative to the large inflows of migrants that we have, this is not actually numerically particularly important. And some of the scaremongering around this is going to have horrible impacts on the labor market, I don't think those things are justified when you look at the numbers. What would make more sense, I think, for the government would be to crack down on some of the lower quality educational programs that people come to Australia to do. Australia is a country built on high quality migration. Our migrants are very productive. They bring a lot of income to the economy. They bring a lot of productivity. They bring a lot of well-being. And we should focus on those students who are doing that, who are coming to Australia studying and then finding a good match in the labor market and becoming real contributors to Australia.
2: Yeah, speaking of cracking down and also the visa hopping that you mentioned, I wonder how do authorities effectively distinguish between someone gaming the system and someone legitimately moving between visas?
0: So I think that's difficult, although I think there are a couple of clear signs that we see in the data. One thing is that when you see someone who's come in to do an engineering degree, and then they don't find a job in Australia as an engineer, and then their visa runs out, and now they apply to do a vocational education training as a childcare worker, I think this is pretty suspect. This looks like somebody who's just trying to stay in the country through any means possible. So I think you can look at the path that people take. I also think a policy that Australia should consider would be to say, you come here as a student, we give you a graduate visa for 2 or 3 or 5 years. At the end of that time, if you can demonstrate that you have a high-paying job, then you get to stay. If you can't demonstrate that you have a high-paying job, then you need to return to your country, which was the original agreement. Mm. It's not like the Australian government is sort of changing the rules on people. When people come here as students, they are on temporary visas. They have no guarantee of being here permanently. It's just that many people then visa hop and try to stay here.
1: Yep.
0: And I think using the amount of money that people earn as a way to find out whether they're a good match or not makes sense for a lot of reasons. Mm. One is that these are people who are a good fit for the Australian economy. If they've come

0: in the data. So in my own research, I've written a couple papers where we look at the effect of migrants on wages of Australians, and we have not found that large inflows of migrants have reduced wages for Australians. So there's no reason to think that large outflows of migrants are suddenly going to reduce wages. Economies tend to adjust to the number of migrants that are in the country, partly because migrants bring both demand and supply. It's true that migrants come and they compete for jobs against Australians, but they also create demand, which creates more jobs. And these two effects generally balance out over time. Some of the statements about housing also do not bear scrutiny if you look in the data. Australia has a housing problem because we have very strict zoning and planning laws, and because we have very low density housing. Australia is one of the few very large cities in the world where when you fly in an airplane and you look out the window just before you land, you don't see apartment buildings. You see standalone four-bedroom houses with swimming pools in the backyard. So Australia has not densified its urban landscape, and we've not opened up new opportunities to build housing. That's the housing problem. It really has nothing to do with migrants. In fact, migrants often live in very close quarters.
1: So, Professor, you know, to that point, I just want to point out that the one thing that may change is that a qualified plasterer, you mentioned housing, and that's why I bring this up, you know, is going to be given the same visa qualification points as a university graduate. We hear that, you know, healthcare workers are going to be moved up that visa queue as well. So it sounds like it's going to be a needs-based qualification system, you know, for starters. But I'm wondering if that is, you know, how the Australian government is going to be moving forward, being flexible about what the country needs, what the economy needs.
0: The part of our visa system that works the best to date in terms of bringing in high-quality migrants who work and who contribute to the economy is the demand-driven part of our visa system. Basically, we have permanent and temporary skilled visas that are sponsored by employers. Employers sponsor people who can do a job that the employer has a requirement for. Australia has also used skills lists for a long time. We've been using those for 30 years, where we give certain skills priorities over other skills. Those will continue. What we've seen with those skill lists is that people who are in relatively high-skill jobs tend to come in under those skill priorities. They get jobs, they get paid well, and they work in those areas. What we see in a lot of other categories, and I would include childcare workers, aged care workers, chefs, is people come in under those skill lists, but then they don't necessarily work in those occupations once they're in Australia. And the reason for that is the same reason that Australians don't work in those occupations, is that they are not well paid. They involve a lot of shift work, often unpleasant work conditions. So really, we need to improve the work conditions in those jobs if we want more people to work in those jobs.
1: All right, Professor. Great talking to you. Appreciate you spending your time, part of your morning with us anyway. Robert Brunig is Director of ANU's Tax and Transfer Policy
0: Thank
1: Institute at the Crawford School of Public Policy. All still ahead on Asia First. The Asian Games gets underway in Japan tomorrow, but accommodation complaints and a looming typhoon threatening to steal the spotlight. More when we come back.
2: AI changed what this Gen Z could earn. And now, he's the boss. He used leverage to try to reach financial freedom faster. Was the risk worth it? Plus, would you give up a graduate salary to run a food truck? On Money Mind, Wednesday on CNA.
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5: Temperatures on a tear. From Europe to Asia, 2026 made its mark, burned into our memory.
6: This year is predicted by the scientists to be the hottest of all.
5: CNA correspondent looks at heat and how we can better live with it, with scientists saying hot days are here to stay. Wednesday on CNA.
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7: There was also anti-immigrant rhetoric.
4: How will India accommodate the returnees?
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9: Japan's Aichi Prefecture is banking on the Asian Games to deliver an economic boost, but hosting the region's biggest multi-sport event has come at soaring costs and a series of challenges.
10: CNN senior correspondent Michio Ishida sat down with Aichi Governor Hideaki Omura.
11: Aichi Prefecture in central Japan is hosting this year's Asian Games with events in Nagoya City and surrounding areas. It's an industrial heartland that's one of Japan's wealthiest regions. Its per capita income ranking second only to Tokyo. Aichi is home to Japan's busiest port by cargo volume and major companies such as Toyota Motor. And through the games, the prefecture hopes to attract investment and add another engine for growth.
12: これだけの集積製造業のクラスターがあるのは、まあ、世界でも、まあ、ナンバーワンではないかと思いますが、やっぱアジアの国々との結びつきをね、いやもっともっとね、強くしていこうと、そんな思いでね、このアジア大会、パラ大会をね、誘致させていただきました。
11: Aichi Nagoya won the bid for the Asian Games back in 2016, but since then, organizers have had to weather multiple challenges. Just last week, Nagoya was hit by record rainfall, prompting evacuation.
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11: Mr. Omura says the budget for the event ballooned from an initial estimate of 100 billion yen to 370 billion yen, or about 2.38 billion US dollars. To rein in costs, the game's organizers made some unconventional moves.
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11: And Nagoya is already putting on a show for them with light displays like this. Beyond the economic gains, Mr. Omura says he hopes the games can also promote friendship and peace across the region. Michio Ishida, CNA, Nagoya, Japan.
9: Well, the game's unconventional accommodation has come under growing scrutiny following complaints from several teams. The chief organizer, Hideaki Omura, has defended the facilities as functional, saying officials are addressing concerns. A Team Japan has flagged room allocation problems, including male and female athletes being assigned together, saying backup hotels are an option. South Korean officials criticized the temporary container-style accommodation, saying beds are too too short for some basketball players. Organizers also facing another challenge, that's weather. Heavy rain has already disrupted events with a possible typhoon now looming.
13: 現にあの大雨等の影響で一部の競技というものがですね延期あの遅延という形にもなっている状況でもありますし、またあの21日に台風が来るかもしれないというふうな状況下にもなっているかなと思います。あのそういう中では JOC 内でもですねしっかりとミーティングを重ねてそれに対する対処というものはですねあのしっかりと行っていけれるように準備はしているところでありますし、
10: More than 300 athletes across 27 sports will be flying the Singapore flag high at the Asian Games in Japan. No specific medal targets have been set, but the nation is eyeing podium finishes in sports like athletics, swimming, and sailing. Nadine Yam looks at Team Singapore's medal hopefuls and who could stand in their way.
14: The Asian Games are where the continent's best collide. And for some of Team Singapore's brightest medal hopes, familiar rivals could once again stand between them and glory this year. On the track, Shanti Pereira heads to Aichi Nagoya looking to defend the 200-meter crown she won 3 years ago. And this time, there is a new challenger breathing down her neck, China's Chen Yujie. Chen beat Pereira to the Asian Championship title last year by just 1/100 of a second. Chen crossed the line in 22.97 seconds, Pereira in 22.98. But the Singaporean has since turned the tables on the clock after running a 22.81 seconds at July's Commonwealth Games. That makes her the fastest Asian woman over 200 metres this season, setting up another exciting showdown, with Pereira looking to prove she is still the woman to beat in Asia. On the water, another Singaporean will also be defending his Asian Games crown. Ryan Lo took gold at the men's Ilka 7 in Hangzhou, and he has continued to show he can compete at the highest level.
15: Finn Lynch from Ireland.
14: Weeks before the Games, Lo finished 7th at the Ilka 7 World Championships, his best performance to date. But his old Asian rivals remain in the picture. Olympians Jimin Ha of South Korea and Vishnu Saravanan of India completed the Hangzhou podium in 2023 and also competed at the same World Championships this year. This setting the scene for another potential battle when they meet in Japan. For Lo, the challenge is clear. Hold off his familiar rivals and make it back-to-back Asian Games goals. In the pool, Gan Ching-hui will be one of Singapore's swimmers to watch, the 23-year-old arriving in Japan faster than ever.
16: The distance specialist lowered her national record in the 400-meter freestyle to 4 minutes 9.34 seconds at the Commonwealth Games.
14: But an Asian Games podium presents a challenge. China is sending another powerful swimming contingent, including Olympic and world champion Li Bingjie. And host Japan traditionally provide further depth in the distance events. For Gan, it means chasing a breakthrough medal against some of the strongest distance swimmers in the world. And in canoe sprint, Stephanie Chen knows exactly what an Asian Games podium feels like. She took silver in the women's K1 500 meter in Hangzhou before going on to become only the second Singaporean canoe sprinter to compete at the Olympics. Now she's chasing a spot on the podium again. But standing in her way could be China's Wang Nan. At the Asian Championships in April this year, Wang won the K1 500 meter in 1 minute 55.14 seconds. Chen finished fourth. Wang is also part of a dominant Chinese squad which swept 9 of the 10 Olympic event gold medals at those championships. So for Chen, turning silver into gold would mean finding another gear against the continent's dominant canoeing force. For Singaporeans, some defending champions, others looking for a breakthrough. But whether it is Pereira against Chen on the track, Lo renewing old battles at sea, Gan taking on Asia's swimming powerhouses, or Chen trying to close the gap on China, the road to the Asian Games podium will be a big test for Singapore's very best.
10: You can catch Team Singapore in action at the Aichi Nagoya Asian Games until 4th October live or on demand on MeWatch.
17: Well, still ahead here on Asia First, Asian markets poised to rise, tracking gains on Wall Street. Japanese yen holding steady, with the Bank of Japan widely expected to hike interest rates to a 31-year high and point to further tightening. Fujitsu's chief economist Martin Schulz joins us in the next hour for more analysis on what this means for one of Asia's largest economies.

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0: How will India accommodate the returnees?
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1: Good morning, I'm Julie Yu. It's 8 a.m. here in Singapore to headlines this hour. Canadian Prime Minister Mark Carney brushes aside the threat of U.S. retaliation as it calls for a deeper alliance with Europe.
2: Canadians are united that nobody is going to tell us what language we speak. No one is going to dictate our culture or with whom we can strike agreements internationally.
1: Addressing the European Parliament backing the proposal for his country to become the bloc's first so-called associate member while seeking closer defense, critical minerals and energy security cooperation. The President Donald Trump has yet to react to the speech, but earlier dismissed the idea as laughable.
3: I'm Arnold Gay. China calling for equality, respect and reciprocity ahead of next week's expected summit between President Trump and Xi in Washington. Foreign Minister Wang Yi and his counterpart Marco Rubio speak on the phone discussing the situation in the Middle East as Beijing hosts Iran's Abbas Araghchi for talks.
4: During the energy disruption, we are, of course, speeding up with our energy transition. So that means from oil, traditionally, to more electrification. And I think we've been quite successful.
1: The Thailand's energy minister, Akana Prampan, speaks to CNA on the sidelines of a conference in Bangkok, positioning the country as an LNG gateway for Southeast Asia. He also says Thailand is banking on its diverse energy mix to keep power prices stable as Middle East tensions drive up costs.
5: And I'm Sarah Alcaldi. The Bank of Japan is expected to raise interest rates to a three-decade high today, joining major central banks fighting persistent inflation pressures driven by soaring oil costs. Plus, we're tracking a power struggle at one of India's oldest business empires. Tata Sons says it will pursue a stock listing and extend its chairman's term by another 5 years, despite strong opposition.
3: And also ahead, the latest social media ban for kids, all 27 countries in the European Union. The bloc pushing for restrictions amid similar rules in countries including Australia, New Zealand and Malaysia,